0: poetry. Today on Maine Calling, we'll learn about some of those classes and workshops, how senior colleges are changing, and what their impact is on the well-being of participants. This show is part of our Life Passages series. Maine Calling is just ahead.
1: Live from NPR News in Washington, I'm Janine Herbst. The Senate has approved a Russia sanctions bill with support from a broad bipartisan majority. NPR's Claudia Gisalis reports the plan saw momentum after the bill's architect, Lindsey Graham, died last month.
2: Senator Graham led the push for Russia sanctions as part of an effort to end the war in Ukraine. The legislation was named in his honor as the bill's supporters saw it as a tribute to the South Carolina Republican. That includes his sister, Darlene Graham, who was appointed to serve the remainder of his term.
3: My late brother, Lindsey, was a foreign policy and national security expert. He was also a peacemaker who was determined to bring an end to the conflict in Ukraine.
2: It would place sanctions on top Russian leaders and top importers of Russian oil. It would also allow President Trump to place tariffs on those importers, which some Democrats say unnecessarily gives Trump more power. Claudia Gisalis, NPR News, the Capitol.
1: President Trump paid a rare visit to the State Department today to talk about an issue that he calls an important matter of national security, investing in the U.S. mining industry. NPR's Michelle Kellerman reports he announced projects worth $3 billion.
4: Mining experts and business leaders gathered at the State Department's Ben Franklin Room as Trump spelled out his goals of making the U.S. a minerals superpower.
5: Ensuring that America is never again reliant on hostile foreign nations for the resources our country needs to dominate in the future.
4: Specifically, the kind of rare earth minerals and metals that are vital to high-tech manufacturing. Trump also touted $81 million in grants to the Colorado School of Mines, the South Dakota School of Mines, and the Johns Hopkins RTX partnership. Secretary of State Marco Rubio calls it a whole-of-nation effort. Michelle Kellerman, NPR News, the State Department.
1: A disappointing July jobs report out this morning shows employers unexpectedly shrank payrolls. The Labor Department says employers cut 23,000 jobs last month, and gains in the previous months were revised sharply lower. NPR's Scott Horsley has more.
6: The market that was already sluggish has now shifted into reverse. Retailers and insurance companies cut jobs last month. Even healthcare, which had been a reliable source of job growth, saw weaker hiring in July than earlier in the year. Some of the losses at public schools might have been exaggerated by seasonal adjustments, but make no mistake, this was a weak report. Economist Corey Contenga of LinkedIn says even bars and restaurants, which hoped to get a kick from the big soccer tournament this summer, instead wound up losing 26,000 jobs last month.
1: NPR's Scott Horsley reporting. The unemployment rate dipped slightly to 4.1% because more than 250,000 job seekers gave up and dropped out of the workforce. You're listening to NPR News from Washington. About 7 million more Americans are living with Alzheimer's disease, a degenerative brain condition that has no cure. NPR's Ping Wong reports on a new direction for treatments.
7: One of the primary markers of Alzheimer's disease is a protein called tau in its long, tangled form. New research in the journal Neuron shows that under stress, tau proteins enter mitochondria, the part of the cell that converts nutrients to energy. They reverse the process, causing the release of toxic molecules. Bingwei Liu is a professor at Stanford Medicine and senior author on the paper.
8: Initially, we think this may actually help the organism cope with this stress, but too much of this thing will eventually kill neurons and cause this cognitive deficit.
7: Liu and his colleagues conducted research on flies, mice, and lab-grown neurons with signs of Alzheimer's. When the scientists blocked this process, each recovered and was more resilient to future stress. Ping Huang, NPR News.
1: The country's largest reservoir by storage capacity hit a record low yesterday. The Bureau of Reclamation says Lake Mead's pool elevation hit a new low of 1,040.5 feet. This has prolonged drought conditions, especially low snowpack and extreme heat, contributed to the huge declines at several Colorado River Basin reservoirs this year. The basin, formed by the Hoover Dam on the Colorado River, is a critical system in the western U.S. and Mexico, providing water and hydroelectric power for tens of millions in the seven basin states: Arizona, California, Colorado, Nevada, New Mexico, Utah, and Wyoming. This is NPR News.
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0: I'm Jennifer Rooks, and this is Maine Calling. For 25 years, a quarter of a century, older students in Maine have been able to take classes in all sorts of topics through Maine's statewide senior college network. It is the only one of its kind in the nation. Today, we'll find out how it works and why learning later in life can be beneficial. My guests are Donna Anderson, who is executive director of the Osher Lifelong Learning Institute, commonly known as Ollie, at the University of Southern Maine. Susan Garan is a volunteer and board president at Midcoast Senior College in Brunswick. And Eileen Kreutz is instructor and student with the Goldleaf Institute at the University of Maine in Farmington. Join the conversation. Have you taken a senior college class, maybe taught one, or are you looking to learn more about this? Send a brief email, talk@mainepublic.org, post on Facebook or Instagram, or give us a call. Again, the phone number is 1-800-399-3566. That is different than the phone number for the Maine Public fundraising drive. Again, for Maine Calling, 1-800-399-3566. And we hope you'll take part today. Thank you all for joining us. Donna, I think because so many people I know who have participated in Ollie or another senior college, it's almost easy to take it for granted. But other states don't have what we do here in Maine, do they? In this extensive senior college network. How did it come about?
11: Well, it's interesting. I think in the late 90s, the state legislature was inspired to create a network of senior colleges throughout the state. Then it was 17, including a senior college at USM. And each of those colleges were independently able to create their own local senior college that would serve the needs and the kind of interests of their own communities. So it started back then. It's continued through now. Each individual senior college recruits both faculty, most of which are volunteers, and members, which join each year to take a variety of new classes and workshops, some of them topical for the region in which they're set. And in 2001, the senior college at USM was endowed by Bernard Osher, who really created the first Ollie in the country here based on the senior college. So we are continuing the legacy of senior colleges and adult learning.
0: So when we say a 25-year anniversary right now, it's sort of long, older than that. It's 25 years that it's been formal and that Ollie has sort of been a convener. But really, this is even older than 25 years. And I want to be really clear that classes are not for credit, right? No, no tests, no grades, no pressure, correct?
11: That's absolutely true. And so it creates this freedom in the classroom for people to come out of a desire to learn without having to worry about attendance, but especially tests and assignments. People come kind of freely and with joy and excitement. And the teachers are also not usually regular faculty. So they bring a different kind of passion and a wide variety of topics that interest them, not just liberal arts, but also things like birding and nature activities, gardening, all kinds of interests that kind of bind together adult learners.
0: Eileen, the senior college you're involved with is called the Gold Leaf Institute. That is a different name than Ollie. Tell us, how did the Gold Leaf Institute get started?
12: The LEAFS is an acronym for Lifelong Education at Farmington. And I want to add something. We were one of the earlier senior colleges in the network, but I want to add something to what Donna said, which is the big benefit for places like, I live in just outside of Farmington, is that we can take classes with other senior colleges in the network without paying the membership fee elsewhere. We simply, you can choose their class, you can pay for those fees, but then take a class. So I've taken things at Augusta, up at Presque Isle, up at over at Sage, et cetera. It's been great to have that wider range.
0: And you say without paying the fee, most of the senior colleges have a fee, it sounds like. Eileen, how much is that? Is that a large amount of money?
12: No, each college would have to answer this. Each setup would have to answer for themselves. But I'm looking at our current term, and the highest price on this one is $14. That's a class that meets a number. Ours is based on how many times they meet. The lowest is $8. And so that's very reasonable for people to jump in and give it a try.
0: All right. Susan, tell us about Midcoast Senior College.
13: Well, Midcoast Senior College just celebrated in 2025 our silver anniversary. And so we have been there pretty much from the beginning. We're not associated with a specific university. We're a standalone non-for-profit. We offer stimulating education for anybody over the age of 50. And we have two sessions in the fall and two sessions in the spring in which you can sign up to take courses. And then we also have free educational programs for the community in the early summer months. And I say that kind of tongue in cheek. They occur in May, and I don't particularly see May as a summer month in Maine, but we call it summer wisdom. And then in January and February, when many of our members are reluctant to commit to driving during icy conditions, we have Winter Wisdom, where, again, we offer one-hour community lectures for free. And so we have multiple opportunities for ongoing learning.
0: When you say community learning and community lectures, I'm guessing you don't have to be 50 years old to take part?
13: You do not. We welcome anybody who is interested in the topic to come to the session, and we have usually in our wisdom series, we'll have anywhere from 100 to 150 people who will show up for the free one-hour lectures. And the topics are a wide range, anything from the importance of humor in health to what's happening in the Middle East, to any variety of topics. And we're actually very rich in the state of Maine with speakers who love the opportunity to share their expertise with the community.
0: Mm. And Susan, you're a nurse by training, so you have a specific perspective on senior college. Let's talk about, from a medical perspective, what some of the benefits are of taking a class or two every year.
13: Well, you know, we're coming together at a perfect junction right now, and that is our knowledge of how the brain works at the same time that we're seeing huge changes in societal education. So the brain is an incredibly complex organ, but we now understand that the brain makes connections with neurons, and we've got billions and billions of neurons that send signals that help our bodies do what we want to do. And I like to liken it to a forest. And so in that forest, if you just went out to walk in the forest, you'd have to make a path, and that path you might trip over roots or bushes or whatever. But if you walk that path on a frequent basis, then the path becomes clear. And the ability of the brain to make those connections or break those connections depends on our ability to continuously stimulate the brain. And the World Health Organization, among many other organizations, talks about that strong link between new connections in the brain, that's known as neuroplasticity. So new connections in the brain and the ability for those new connections to either help prevent the development of dementia as we age, or prevent it altogether, or make it much, much later in life. And so that constant stimulation of the brain and building these new connections becomes vital to our health.
0: Donna, I want to build on something Sue said a little bit ago, talking about these community lectures and open to all. That is something that Ollie is thinking about deeply, isn't it? How to connect generations. It's so interesting because we're having this conversation today about senior college. But Donna, I know you're looking to reach out to Gen Z.
11: Yes, it's interesting because we're at USM, we're surrounded by undergraduates and graduate students. We've worked with, we've created the Ollie Fellows about 5 years ago, and we've participated in funding some projects that have to do with environmental and social justice. And that has been very interesting, but we're talking to the provost and to some colleagues on campus about connecting enthusiastic Ollie members with undergraduates to find common ground, to explore topics of mutual interest, and maybe even to solve problems in our community together. And the interesting thing about that is, and I think everyone on the panel will agree, our members love to talk. They have confidence in their ideas. They want to discuss things. They thrive on provocative questions. And that confidence and enthusiasm is a bit of a role model for undergraduates who may be just finding their feet in terms of confidence and their sense of just really ability to converse and to question the authority. So our idea is that by bringing together these two populations, we can really begin to create a real pathway to lifelong learning, build the confidence in undergraduates, and feed the passion of adult learners to know more about Gen Z, about what they're thinking, about what their priorities are, about what we could work together. So it's a new avenue for innovation here.
0: And I want to toss to Eileen and ask you, Eileen, you know, I'm thinking about the programs we've done on Maine Calling about loneliness, and especially as people age, maybe they've lost a spouse, maybe they've had to move away from the place they lived their whole life. I'm guessing it's simply a great place to meet interesting people at a certain point in your life.
12: Well, right before I came on to this call, I was in a Friday morning, a regular class called Views on the News. And when it started, I threw out a poll real quickly to the members who were on the screen. This was an online class. And I got these answers on how Gold Leaf has enriched their lives. Very quickly, I'm going to read them down. They've become more involved, which was just spoken to. They like learning about the wider community. It's a place to talk politics, which a person who just moved downstate hasn't found that yet in her city. And the biggest one was it got them moving. Several people mentioned that. And I look back at our offerings this term for summer. We have seven options that involve movement, classes, everything from fly fishing introductions to disc golf to summer rambles, et cetera, and kayaking, of course. And the moving thing is very big. And for those who aren't moving, we have an armchair visit to Patagonia. So that kind of rounds the selection.
0: Wow. Well, we do have to take a break, but you can give us a call and join the conversation. 1-800-399-3566 or send a quick email, talk@mainepublic.org. This is Maine Calling. We'll be right back.
14: Good morning on this day three of our summer fundraiser for Maine Public Radio. I'm Alfred Russo here, joined by Lucy. We are here to tell you that it is New Friend Friday. 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
15: 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And that would be amazing and incredible. And we're so grateful to you. So call us at 1-800-866-1475 and think about the impact that Maine Calling and other amazing shows that we have, our locally hosted news, our NPR programming, anything from across the public radio world, what that means to you. 1-800-866-1475.
14: 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So 1-800-866-1475 or online at mainepublic.org to join the ranks of Evergreen Friends throughout the state.
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0: Welcome back. This is Maine Calling. I'm Jennifer Rooks. Maine's Senior College Network offers courses on a wide range of topics across the state. What do students and instructors get out of being part of this learning environment? Joining me for the hour, Sue Goran, volunteer and board president with Midcoast Senior College, Eileen Kreutz, instructor and student with the Gold Leaf Institute at UMaine Farmington, and Donna Anderson, executive director of USM's Osher Lifelong Learning Institute, or OLLI. Share your comments and questions. Our email address is talk@mainpublic.org. Our phone number, and this is the main calling phone number, 1-800-399-3566. On the line now is Bernard Kubetz. He is an instructor with the Penobscot Valley Senior College in Bangor. Thanks for calling in, Bernie.
17: You're welcome.
0: Share some of your professional background with us and how you ended up becoming a senior college instructor.
17: Well, I was a Maine trial attorney for 52 years, and as I pondered my retirement, I tried to figure out what I wanted to do next. A close friend suggested teaching, and I thought that might be an interesting thing to do, so I contacted the Penobscot Valley Senior College, learned about the college, took some courses myself, and then started teaching, and I used my legal background. So I've taught courses on the Supreme Court and the court systems in general, the separation of powers. I've taught courses on Maine's economy, the state of American democracy, and I've had the opportunity to bring in some terrific guest speakers, like our senators and congressmen, judges, college professors, elected officials, including our governor, and industry experts. And it's been a wonderful, it's been a challenging, and it's been a very rewarding experience.
0: I was just going to say, it sounds as though you think that was a good idea, and you're glad you took your friend up on a suggestion.
17: Absolutely.
0: What do you think, what do you get out of being involved with senior college?
17: Well, a lot of hours of preparation and a lot of rewards. The classes I've taught have drawn 60-plus people, all of whom are curious, interested, taking the courses because they're really focused on the subject matter, lots of questions, and I've come away extremely satisfied and challenged, but feeling very good about contribution I can make.
0: Thank you so much for calling in. That was Bernie Kubetz, who teaches at Penobscot Valley Senior College in Bangor. Let's see, we'll go to Jean calling from Poland. Hi, Jean, go ahead.
18: Hi, Jennifer. I'm a member of the Lewiston Auburn Senior College, where I've been both taking and teaching classes for the past 10 years. I'm a retired educator, so for me, teaching at senior college was, as soon as I learned that this was a volunteer activity and that senior college needed good teachers to thrive, it was a no-brainer for me as a way I could contribute and a way I could keep up and continue to develop my teaching skills. And also for me, teaching is just another way of learning. and I'm a person who gets a real rush out of learning new things. And it's also, senior college has been such an important source of both, not just intellectual stimulation, but also social connection for me. I think it kept me sane during the pandemic. I live alone. And when most of my sources of social connection shut down, the Lewiston Auburn Senior College, which was already using Zoom, switched to Zoom without missing a beat. and I think I was the first person in my family to hear of Zoom or to know how to use it.
0: So, oh, I love that.
18: It was just so important to me during the pandemic. And I just wanted to reiterate how lucky we are in Maine to have this whole network. I think there are OLLI programs in every state, but there are often like one or two or three for a whole big state, and they're few and far between. And you're really lucky if you live near one and can get to it. But in Maine, where in Poland, where I live, I am within reasonable driving distance of six different senior college programs. And that's important because if you're a member of one, you can take classes at the others. And each senior college has its own personality. I loved Eileen's description of all the outdoor movement connected stuff at Gold Leaf. And I've taken classes at another senior college where most of the classes are sort of a formal presentation followed by a sort of question and answer period or discussion period. In Lewiston Auburn, our classes more often tend to be discussion-based seminar-type classes. So it's a different experience than a lecture. So I think no matter where you live in Maine and no matter what you're interested in and no matter what your learning style is, you can find a senior college that meets your needs and is accessible to you.
0: Well, Jean, thank you so much for calling and sharing your experience. We'll move on to Steve from Falmouth. Hi, Steve. Go ahead.
19: How you doing today?
0: Good.
19: I'm calling because I wanted to make sure people knew that there's an alternative to the senior colleges, which is that the entire Maine university system provides free tuition to anyone over the age of 65. So you can pick any current class out of a catalog and sign up for that. And if they're prerequisites, if you have prerequisites that aren't in the U.S. or the Maine system, either from Life Learning or from other schools, you can talk to the instructor and explain, you know, what the prerequisites are. I've never been turned down for a single class. And so it just expands the range of classes available.
0: Steve, let me be clear. So you have gone to classes, for example, at University of Southern Maine that require prerequisite, and you said to the teacher, well, I took this class at senior college. I didn't get credit for it. It wasn't a grade, but I learned a lot, and that was good enough.
19: No, I took a class at another university during my school years, which covered that. And it may also be that, you know, the instructor, depending on the class, might accept life experience or other types of classes as well. But don't let something that says prerequisites required stop you, especially if you have prerequisites and are interested.
0: And Donna, I see you nodding. You have students who have done similar things.
11: Well, it is true that you can audit regular university classes at no charge. You need the permission of the instructor. And so that discussion that Steve is talking about is actually quite important in getting permission. And as a person auditing the class, you don't necessarily have to do the reading or the assignments, but your experience, of course, is enriched greatly by doing that work. So that is certainly open. It's a different experience than the senior college experience because you're sitting in a classroom with regular matriculated students, but that option is certainly open to anyone in Maine over 65.
0: Thank you, Steve, for that. An email from Karen. She lives in New Hampshire, but is a Maine Public member. And she's wondering, is the Senior College Network available only to Maine residents? She'd be interested in online courses. We're getting thumbs up from anybody, everybody.
11: I would say the pandemic was a difficult time for us all. But during the pandemic, all of the senior colleges in Maine kind of jumped onto Zoom, and the network itself got very strong in terms of collaborative working together. So if you are out of state and you want to take an OLLI class, for example, we honor the membership of other OLLIs across the country. That's kind of unique. You can be out of state and become a member of any senior college and have access to classes in the network. So I don't think being out of state is a prohibition. And it does, you know, Zoom has connected our communities of snowbirds. It's interesting to see how all of us have members who will take a class and continue to participate in the winter if they're in a warmer place for the season. We have siblings from across the country taking classes together, and we welcome that. We have friends from different parts of the country participating. And I also know that some of us have travel programs, day trips, and even international travel that are open to anybody in the network. So there yes. are a whole variety of kind of formal and informal learning experiences that we share and collaborate on.
0: And just for the record, both Eileen and Susan have been nodding the whole time. Eileen, go ahead.
12: Oh, very quickly, I remember a couple of book discussion groups with our through Gold Leaf, where we were talking with folks in Chicago who signed up through Gold Leaf and were part of the discussion. So and it was on Zoom, and that is a question. Out of the COVID, we came up with plans immediately, as has been mentioned, and it's a vibrant part of our program. It works very well.
0: Sue.
13: And I would agree with both Donna and Eileen. You don't have to be in state. And we also look at hybrid courses so that if you're in state and you're able to be live in the room when the class is occurring, you have the opportunity to do that. But if you're out of state,

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1: Works for people out of state as well.
2: And I want to follow up on this question of different ways to take the classes that are different than getting in a car and driving to a location. You know, every time we do a Maine Calling that relates to life in rural Maine, one of the big issues is transportation. And I'm guessing there are people who don't drive anymore that take part in classes through Zoom. But I'm also wondering if any of your organizations have set up sort of, you know, informal carpool agreements. Go ahead, Sue.
1: Yes, Midcoast Senior College, we've actually not developed our own internal transportation system, but we have a number of retirement communities that if they have, for example, five students who are taking classes and need transportation, they provide that for them. And so there's that opportunity when somebody is hesitant to drive or they just simply don't drive anymore to be able to get that transportation through their retirement community. But we also find that so often many of our students, you know, the education, we like to say the education is the invitation, but the community is the outcome. And so they get to know each other and they do set up carpooling opportunities. And that works out very, very well because they have socialization opportunities on the way to class, during class, and then on the drive home as well.
2: And Eileen, you're in rural Maine. What would you add to that?
3: I would add to that that we do have a waiver system to deal with liability issues regarding carpooling, but it's been a real plus for some of our older folks who are not driving, who can then get a ride to a class. We use it all the time, and we use it safely and carefully, and it's been great.
2: Well, we do need to take another quick break. We're talking about the Senior College Network in Maine. Our phone number, 1-800-399-3566. We'll be right back.
4: Hey there, everybody. Happy Friday. This is a very interesting episode of Maine Calling. Right now, we are taking a couple of moments to talk to you in the middle of this program to let you know that you can call 1-800-866-1475 to donate to Maine Public Radio as part of our summer fundraiser. My name is Lucy, and I'm here with my colleague, Alfred, and we are talking to you about the ways you can donate and some of the perks that you might get. One of the big gifts that people look forward to every year is part of our summer fundraiser, and that is the Seabag collaboration that we do every year. This year, our Seabag features a beautiful painting by Maine artist Alan Bray, and there are two types of Seabags that you can get. One is the traditional kind of, you know, medium large size bag, but this new option that we have this year is a clasped version. So when you donate at the qualifying level, you will receive one of these Seabags as a gift if that is what you choose. And let me just say, I took this clasped version of the Seabag out for a little photo shoot yesterday, and the clasp was very secure. So if you've had Seabags, you know they're great for the beach. They're also great for a work bag. That's what I use mine for. Well, if you don't want your water bottle or towel or, God forbid, your laptop sliding out of your Seabag, the clasp is very durable. And that Seabag is beautiful. And you can see a picture of it pinned to the top of our social media profiles. So when you donate $50 a month or $60 annually, you could get the standard bag. Or when you donate $60 a month or $720 annually, you can get the clasped bag. So call us at 1-800-866-1475 to start your donation today. And if you'd like to donate more, that would be amazing too, because you are what makes this amazing programming possible.
5: 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The Seabag features a floating larch painting of trees in the distance and water in the foreground. 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
3: Welcome back. I'm Jennifer Rooks, and this is Maine Calling. We're talking about the nation's only statewide senior college network. It's here in Maine, and it has been going strong for more than 25 years. Joining us to help understand what senior college is all about, Eileen Kreutz with the Gold Leaf Institute at UMaine Farmington, Donna Anderson with Ollie, and Susan Garan with Midcoast Senior College. What are your comments and questions? 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We'll go to Springvale. And Jan, hi, Jan, go ahead.
4: Yes, good morning. I have been involved with an open art class for many years through New York County Senior College. And at the end of our session, we heard rumor that possibly there's not going to be a York County Senior College. I was wondering if any of you ladies know anything about that.
5: Well, I can address that. For 2 years, the York County Senior College is on, I guess you could say, on sabbatical. There is the possibility in the future that the Senior College would be reactivated if there's leadership, a leadership team that will step forward to help to do that. In the meantime, though, York County residents have another senior college in that they could go to in York County, or they can participate in any of the senior colleges in the network.
3: What is the other senior college in York County, Donna?
5: It is down at Seacoast. So okay. That is the senior college in York County.
3: Okay. And, well, good. Go ahead, Donna.
5: The Maine Senior College Network has a website that you can go to. Just Google Maine Senior College Network, and that website will have access to the course offerings and the timing, which is slightly different for all the senior colleges in Maine. So that's a way to do one-stop shopping for a senior college and for senior college classes.
6: And Donna, I love the fact that that's a map. You can bring up that site and it's a map and look on the state where you are and what your options are. Sorry, Jennifer.
3: Oh, all I wanted to ask Donna is she had mentioned she'd said to Jan, if leadership steps forward, I mean, if Jan or someone listening is interested in stepping forward, what would they do?
5: I think that what they can do is to contact the coordinator, the communications coordinator of the Maine Senior College Network, whose name is Joyce Doyle. Go to the website, find her email, reach out to her, and we can circle back and try to connect with the remnants of the senior college in York County and get that moving. All of the senior colleges, except for a few, are volunteer run. Some of them have part-time or full-time staff, but the energy and the the kind of primary activity of each of the senior colleges is voluntary. So all of the instructors are volunteers, the people who are on the boards and on the committees, all volunteers. It's a very meaningful and powerful way of participating and planning for the future. So I would encourage anybody who's interested in the future learning for people over 50 to participate and have their say in how their senior college moves forward.
3: Jan, thanks for your call. And hopefully this conversation has been a spark for someone. We will move to Louie, and he's the chair of the UMaine Augusta Senior College. Hi, Louie.
7: Hello, Jennifer. Thank you for having me on, and thank you for this great episode on senior colleges. The University of Maine at Augusta Senior College will be offering 33 courses this fall. We're a little different than the other senior colleges. Our courses are free with a $25 annual membership, and we do this because we have great support from the university and a few other establishments in Augusta. And we have a list of courses that are available now on our website, which is umasc.org. Registration for our classes will be starting on September 8th. And we hope people join us and become part of our wonderful community.
3: All right, Louis, and we do have an email here from Jim, who says he's a member of UMA Senior College. He's enjoyed the subjects offered each session, but more importantly, the social connections with other Mainers. These social connections are so important for maintaining our health. Thanks so much for calling in. We'll go to Bob calling from Falmouth. Hi, Bob. Go ahead.
8: Hi, Jennifer. Can you hear me?
3: Yeah, go ahead.
8: Oh, okay, good. And hi, Donna. I run the what's called the Ollie Singers at the Ollie Institute at USM. This is one of the special interest groups that Ollie has. There's groups that do all sorts of things, everything from hiking to playing mahjong. And the one that I run is a choir, a soprano, alto, tenor, bass choir, for people who have sung in church choirs or sung when they were young or never sung at all, who just want an informal place to come. We meet Friday afternoons, and we sing a bunch of songs. At the end of each semester, we have a concert.
3: Oh, that sounds so fun, Bob. Thanks for calling. So just like college as an undergrad, there are extracurricular activities. Sue, are there extracurricular activities at your senior college?
9: Absolutely. And we also, for a number of years, have had a chorale group. And they do a Christmas concert that is free to the community. And then they also sing at our annual membership meeting. And so they had the benefit of actually being able to continue to sing, but to also learn about the origins of the music and what the composer was doing at the time. We also try to offer opportunities to tie our courses with excursions. So the course was offered last year that looked at art and looked at Maine artists. And afterwards, at the end of the course, they actually took a trip up to Rockland to visit the Wyeth Museum after having learned about the Wyeth Museum and the Wyeths and everything they had to offer. So we try to really find those opportunities to create learning and socialization at the same time.
3: All right. And Eileen, what would you add to that?
6: Well, the question came to my mind of what do we do for the wider community? Our singing group would go to local retirement homes, nursing facilities, and sing there, do concerts there, presentations. But I think really the many offerings, you called them extracurriculars, things like we have a class called Conversation, Coffee, and Crafts, where people are online doing their needlework, their stained glass, their this and that, and also talking. And the thing that came out of the Views on the News question that I asked of many participants first thing this morning was the first answer was the social connections, the conversations. I think they nailed it on that. It really helps people thrive and go forward.
3: I like that. So maybe you can't leave the house for your knitting circle, but you can sit there and have a whole bunch of friends up on your screen and be knitting and chatting at the same time. It sounds wonderful. Bob, thank you so much for your call. And I want to thank my guests so much for being here today. So much connection between what you do at Senior College and what we do here at Maine Calling and Maine Public Radio, for sure. Donna Anderson, Executive Director of USM's Osher Lifelong Learning, otherwise known as Ollie. Sue Garan, a volunteer and board president at the Midcoast Senior College. And Eileen Kreutz, an instructor and student with the Gold Leaf Institute at UMaine Farmington. Today's sound engineer was Jane Donahue, and I'm not too happy about this, but, you know, it's life. The Maine Calling team has to say thank you and goodbye to Jane, who is moving on to her next adventure. We are so grateful to have worked with such a wonderful colleague. So, Jane, thank you. We weren't going to, because of the pledge drive, we weren't going to be able to talk to you offline. So we just decided to tell the whole state of Maine that you're off to a great big new adventure. And then also, I need to say that Maine Calling is produced by Maine Calling. Is produced by Jonathan Smith and Cindy Hahn. And also, if you haven't signed up for the newsletter, do it. Go to mainecalling.org. Every week we send out a free newsletter and we let you know what is coming up next week on Maine Calling. For Maine Public Radio, I'm Jennifer Rooks.

0: Good morning. Thank you for listening to Maine Calling here on Maine Public Radio. We are taking a few moments on day three of our summer fundraiser to ask you to give generously to Maine Public Broadcasting in order to support the programming like we just heard on Maine Calling. It was a wonderful, wonderfully produced show, as are all of them. If this is something that you appreciate, if you're a Maine Calling listener and you listen on a regular basis and you've always felt like it's really something that you can tune into, always learn something new about what's going on in Maine or dig deeper into a topic that perhaps you think you already know about. 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We really appreciate that and thank you for it.
1: Yeah, I think you pointed out the favorite thing about Maine Calling, at least for me, is that I always learn something new. It doesn't really matter the topic, whether I intend to tune in or I'm just turning on my radio, which is preset to 90.1 down in southern Maine. And this week, I learned on Maine Calling that Mount Hope in Bangor is one of the first garden cemeteries in America. And that's just really interesting to me. It's always different topics. 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
0: And maybe you're tuned in for the breadth of coverage that we offer. We're moving into a more nationally news-focused program here with Here and Now, which offers a view of things going on all over the country. And that enables us to offer you things from the BBC, which is all internationally focused news generally, to more locally focused on Maine Calling, deep conversations on On Point, now with an overview of national news on Here and Now. If that breadth of coverage is something that appeals to you, please consider donating at 1-800-866-1475 and telling us what it is you appreciate about it.
1: And that community support from you is part of a broader community of everyone who's making this possible. So you may be calling in to donate. You may be giving in some other way. And there are some community businesses out there that are also helping to make this fundraiser possible. So we'd love to give a shout out to Moe's Original Barbecue, who donated one of our delicious meals today on this Friday. So thank you to Moe's Barbecue. And thank you to all of the other local businesses who support us. Become part of the community that makes Maine Public Radio, Maine Public Television possible. You might be donating, you know, $20 a month. You might be donating $50 a month. There is an amount that is right for you, and that is up to you to decide. And when you do, give us a call at 1-800-866-1475 and just know that we are so grateful to you at any amount that you are able to contribute, because you are the audience that we are serving. We are here for you. That's why we do all of this. It's because of the audience of curious people like you, people who like to stay tuned into the news, people who like to learn more information. We're one of you, honestly. We're
0: absolutely
1: all kind of nerds up here.
0: That's why we're all in the business here. If you've never donated and it feels intimidating, it's not a big process. It only takes a couple of minutes. All you have to do is have your financial information, whether it's bank or credit card or something like that, ready. Call up the number or go online to mainepublic.org or dial 1-800-866-1475, and you'll speak to someone helpful. They'll walk you through it. After just deciding on the amount you'd like to give, you'll be all set. It's really easy. It's really easy to do, and just take a couple moments out of your day to make this Friday an even better way to enjoy the weekend. You'll be able to go into the weekend knowing that you are supporting Maine Public and you are continuing this legacy of giving and the ability to bring fact-based independent journalism to Maine.
1: And today is the day. I mean, honestly, if I've never donated, I would donate on New Friend Friday because all first-time donations are being matched. Now, I want to send a little message out to all the people who are driving up into Maine on this beautiful Friday from maybe some faraway place, who doesn't love Maine, if you are visiting Maine, you are also very welcome, very invited to make community radio possible. 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You're welcome to become a new friend today as well. So call us at 1-800-866-1475. 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
0: There's no amount too small to give, and we appreciate anything that folks are able to do. 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
3: Hello, I'm Rebecca Zanbergen.
4: And I'm Talia Schlanger, coming up on As It Happens.
3: In the dark, the U.S. blockade on Cuba is straining the country's already failing power grid. We reach a farm owner in the countryside who tells us she rarely has electricity and now has to cook meals on a wood fire. But for her family in Havana, things are even more dire.
4: And a hitch in time. The class of 01 at a high school in Yellowknife, Northwest Territories, has learned an important lesson. If you bury a time capsule and intend to dig it up, write down where you put it.
3: Those stories and more coming up on the Friday edition of As It Happens.

0: Cuba's power grid is failing, and a group of UN experts say U.S. sanctions are largely to blame. It's been 6 months since the Trump administration imposed an oil blockade on the Caribbean nation. Its grid had already been unstable for decades, but now Cubans are lucky if they have more than a couple of hours of electricity at a time. And just yesterday, the country experienced a nationwide blackout in the midst of a heat wave. Annabel Cantarero owns and runs Finca Tungasuka, a farm in Caimito, Cuba, a town about 35 kilometers southwest of Havana. That's where we reached her. Annabel, how many hours a day do you actually have power right now?
1: Well, at the moment, around 5 to 10. That depends. You never know.
0: How are you caring for your family, cooking meals under those circumstances?
1: So after a couple of years here in this part of the island, in the west side, we have experienced long blackouts, more or less since after the pandemic, since 2021. So basically, we kind of had time to prepare a little bit for what's happening now in Havana, which is, in the past months, it's been aggravating. And basically, many people, especially here in the countryside, had switched totally into charcoal or wood. So, of course, it's very different from the main town, Caimito, or Havana, because we have backyards, we have farms or patios. But of course, since this year started, it's been totally, totally chaos, because even the charcoal prices has increased so much. So basically, it's totally a disaster, because if it rains, you don't have other choice if there is no electricity. You need to cook in charcoal.
0: What about running water? Do you have running water?
1: They pump water like once a week. But for example, last month, we had no water for more than 4 months. Because of course, everything is like a chain, right? With no electricity, there is no pumping, because of course, the pumps are electric or diesel. And of course, since the beginning of the years, the government didn't have diesel to run the generators or the pumps for the water wells. And also with the instability of the electric grid, many, many electric items are broken now, which was what happened last month with our water pump. But of course, now it's like the second, or the plan B and the plan C are not working anymore. Mm.
0: Yeah, I know we're seeing some of that play out in Havana, where people are struggling to have running water and electricity, and you have family there. What have you been hearing from them? Yes. How are they coping?
1: Well, exactly. The coping in the past with this situation with the electricity has become very difficult, because normally in Havana, well, maybe you wouldn't have in your neighborhood every day pumping of water. And well, people figured it out. They put a water tank, or even if they had cistern in their buildings, because they couldn't pump water to the buildings in the high floors. But the problem is, like, for example, in the case of my father-in-law, is that there is no water getting into the cistern for several weeks. So, of course, they're running out of water. And many people today in Havana, in the past weeks, it's like the situation has deteriorating very quickly, I will say, because they rely sometimes in rainwater, and people is really literally praying for it, because it's the way they will have at least water to clean their houses, they might have to buy or find other sources for drinking water, which is becoming very expensive. Not expensive, basically unaffordable for many families.
0: You know, Cuba has largely relied on tourism over the years. And I know right now we've seen hotel chains pull out of Cuba. It's hard to get a flight to Cuba right now. In fact, the Canadian government suggests non-essential travel should be avoided to Cuba. So you are a farm that operates largely on tourism, and you rely on tourism, I understand. So what does that mean for your business?
1: Yes, thank you for asking. It's one of our main activities here in the farm is ecotourism. The first 2 months were still, despite the situation, of course, were kind of tourism was running. We even had volunteers coming on their own from Europe, from different other countries, even South America. But the worst part came, arrived on March, when really there was a total stop from foreign tourism. And we rapidly found ways to managed to have other sources of income. As a farm, we have already a large production of fruit plants, but of course it was so difficult to bring our products out of the farm to the markets or to our clients because of fuel prices, and basically that there was none also.
2: You know, so, Annabelle, I have to ask, because just this week, UN experts condemned this latest round of sanctions from the US, calling it an attempt to force change on a, quote, a sovereign state through threats and coercion, said the international community must act to prevent a, quote, silent Gaza in Cuba. Do you feel like the international community is paying attention to what's going on right now in your country?
1: Honestly, in the past months, a lot of people feel like the response is very slow. Very slow. There is a lot of misinformation about what can you do, how you can help. A lot of people is afraid of how to help Cuba, but everything is changing so quickly. Everything is happening so fast that a lot of people kind of feel abandoned, especially I won't say only in Havana, because of course Havana is a special situation. It's the main city. It makes sense. But in the countryside, it's been like this, especially in the eastern side of the island. People kind of have been yelling at the world that, okay, we have been in this very bad situation for more than before the year started. So yes, it's like there is no other way you can look away. When you walk around Havana and the disaster hits you it's just in front of your eyes, like we cannot look away.
2: Are you hopeful there's a way out?
1: Well, the problem these days, the conversations that we are having with Cuban friends, Cuban colleagues, and everyone is that it doesn't look like very hopeful, because there is so much uncertainty. It's like people kind of feel also betrayed by the government. It's the first time I really see people in general, especially here in the countryside, the elderly, totally hopeless.
2: Annabelle Cantarero, I appreciate your time. Thank you for speaking with us today.
1: Thanks to you.
0: Annabelle Cantarero owns and runs Finca Tungasuka, a farm in Caimito, Cuba. That's where we reached her.

0: Hurricanes, wildfires, and now clinical trials. Kalshi, the prediction market website, recently launched a pilot program it says will allow people to bet on whether late-stage clinical trials will be successful. That comes after the platform, alongside its rival Polymarket, began allowing wagers on which medications the U.S. Food and Drug Administration might approve. Right now, the pilot program does not include clinical trials that exclusively enroll children, but Joshua Pedersen fears someday it could. His 12-year-old son is currently going through a novel treatment for cancer. We reached Mr. Pedersen in Watertown, Massachusetts.
1: Joshua, how would you feel if people were betting on your son's clinical trial?
2: It would be incredibly disheartening. My son's in the fight of his life right now, and we're all feeling, he's feeling a remarkable amount of strain, and just the difficulties involved in that are already pretty substantial. And then just to imagine somehow that a person might be out there betting against us for money is unconscionable to me.
1: And so far, that, just so we're clear, that's not happening yet with your son's particular treatment, right?
2: That is correct.
1: Okay. How concerned are you that that could be something that you'll see in the future?
2: I take the Kalshi CEO at his word. He said in interviews that he wants to make every single difference of opinion wagerable. So they seem to be expanding pretty rapidly. Hey, who knows, right? But it seems a very plausible thing. This is a pilot program that they're trying right now, and that implies to me that they would like to expand it in the future.
1: You know, Kalshi has also, its CEO, has been very vocal about the reasons why he thinks these markets are a good thing. One is that you get past the spin, in particular of this case, of trial sponsors, maybe letting the public make informed decision based on those sorts of opinions. What do you make of that argument?
2: I certainly understand that drug trials are big, political, financially incentivized things already. Some of them are. But for me, and hey, I'm not an expert, I'm just a dad, the alternative that he's presenting doesn't strike me as particularly convincing. The number of people who have an educated opinion on whether or not his trial will succeed or fail would probably fit in a very small room. So the idea that adding tens of thousands or hundreds of thousands of uninitiated bettors to that, adding their opinions in, would somehow give us better information strikes me as ludicrous.
1: So there's no way you would have turned to see what the polls were showing if that existed when your son was set to be enrolled in one of these clinical trials?
2: Oh my gosh, no.
1: There are doctors, critics who are concerned about what this could do to undermine the drug development process. And the results, you know, may be compromised, is the suggestion here. What is, I know you're not a doctor and you say you're just a dad, but what is your sense of the risks that we take if we allow betting on these clinical trials?
2: The only analogy I can think of is that professional sports leagues tried to keep betting out for so long because they knew that it was possible that the proliferation of sports betting would cause players to throw games, right? And that has happened. You've seen that as sports betting has become more ubiquitous. You've seen, games get thrown more often, or insiders use insider information to bet on games. And so it strikes me that's the analogy I'm working with. And if that happens in a Mets-Phillies game, that's one thing. But if there is a perverse incentive for somebody within a trial to change the results of that trial for some sort of financial incentive, I don't know how likely that is, but if it's likely at all, that strikes me as a really good reason not to do this.
1: Because these drug companies, the ones who are hosting these trials, are often looking for funding to continue too, right?
2: I mean, as I understand it, and certainly in the United States, the search for funding is more and more difficult as time goes on.
1: Tell me a little bit about your son. We haven't talked about the guy at the center of your concern here. Tell us about him.
2: Yeah, absolutely. Oh, my son, he's 12 years old. He's in the middle school. He's the sweetest kid I've ever met, although you might not know it because he's also a pretty reserved guy. It takes him a while to trust people and to warm up to them, but once they do, he's just the most polite, kind, sensitive person. He loves to draw. He's a budding artist. He loves Transformers. He builds Legos until the sun goes down. He's the best.
1: He beat cancer once already, right? He was declared cancer-free and it came back.
2: Yeah, it did.
1: How's he doing? What's his day-to-day like right now?
2: It's okay. The trial he's on right now has him in the clinic about 5 days out of every 3 weeks. Those 5 days are pretty hard. Once he's outside of those 5 days, he's living a relatively normal life, and for that we're extremely thankful. So, you know, we've been able to take some trips this summer, and that's good.
1: What are your own doctors and the researchers who are part of this clinical trial telling you about the likelihood that it will be good and it will work for your son?
2: Oh, I mean, I think they have to be very, we have a lot of hope, but we're aware that trials are trials for a reason and a lot of them don't work. So we're hoping and praying that ours does. I think our doctors are pretty realistic about the chances.
1: Mm-hmm. And why are you so upset about the potential of people betting on a clinical trial like your son's that you're willing to talk to me about it? You're writing op-eds about it. Like, you want people to know that this is not the route society should go.
2: I've been following with lots of other people the rise of betting and the rise of these prediction markets. I've just kind of been troubled myself about them, but in a theoretical way. Up until now. And, you know, I guess it's a sad thing that when something hits home, that's when it spurs you to action. But that's what happened for me. So I was kind of theoretically opposed to this type of thing. And then it became very, very personal for me and my family. I don't know. I guess I'm speaking for people who are directly affected by this right now, because there are some. So, and if they're feeling anything like I'm feeling, if I can lend my voice to their cause, that seems like a good thing.
1: And if you had the ear of the CEO of Kelce, what would you say?
2: Oh, my. I mean, certainly shut down betting on drug trials and clinical trials. That seems just, I certainly have tried to understand the theory behind what they're doing, why they think they're doing. Man, I don't know why he's going here right now.
1: You know, we're thinking about your son and thinking about you. Thank you so much for joining us.
2: Thanks for giving me the opportunity. I appreciate it.
0: Joshua Pedersen's 12-year-old son is participating in a cancer clinical trial. He's in Watertown, Massachusetts.

0: Finishing high school is a time of excitement and nostalgia, the end of one era and the start of another. And perhaps the best way to commemorate that special moment is to stick a bunch of stuff in a Tupperware container and bury it. That's also how the graduating students at the École Sir John Franklin High School in Yellowknife felt back in 2001. Adrienne Cartwright was one of them. And 25 years later, she's part of an effort to retrieve said time capsule. But there's one problem. She can't find it. We reached Ms. Cartwright in Yellowknife, Northwest Territories.
1: Adrienne, what do you mean you can't find it?
2: We have a mysterious case of a missing class time capsule. So the time capsule supposedly buried in the floor of Sir John Franklin High School in Yellowknife is not in the location that it's supposed to be.
1: There was a special spot for it too, right?
2: Yes. While we were all in high school, the building underwent a pretty significant renovation. As part of that, there was a little committee from our cohort who had input on how they wanted the building to look and be, and they designed a little spot to put a time capsule into to commemorate, you know, being the first class to graduate from this brand new school. So we knew where it was supposed to be, and then when we went to check the spot, it was empty.
1: This is all very suspicious, isn't it?
2: Well, it's, yeah, a little.
1: It should be there. I mean, what was the reaction? I know you weren't the first to discover that it was missing, but what was the principal's reaction when he realized it was gone?
2: So I had reached out to Peter Curran, the vice principal at Sir John, because as the former grad class president, I was informed by some fellow alumni that it was my job to oversee getting this thing open and organizing an event. So I contacted Peter. He said, can we just take a peek just to make sure before we plan anything? I said, yeah, that's a good idea. A couple weeks later, I get an email with a photo, and it's just this empty space. So, but he's like, I think we need to keep looking for this.
1: And how big is it, and what's inside?
2: It's sort of your average sized plastic storage bin, the type of thing you'd throw into a closet. We know it contains some letters from some of the students from our grad class. Pretty sure there's a mixtape or two in there, maybe some photos or videos. I honestly can't remember what I put in there, which is why I'm really hoping to find it. I'm curious to see what 17-year-old me had thought would be important in 25 years.
1: Yeah, and so you've been recruited to try to find it back now, right? Now, you were already supposed to organize the event, but now they're like, okay, this is on you. Find it?
2: Apparently, yes. And I mean, I'm willingly taking it on. It's been a fun process. You know, I've been able to connect with former teachers, former staff, and a lot of classmates, many of whom have their own theories about what might have happened to it. It's been a lot of fun.
1: Theories. What are the theories?
2: Everything from, you know, I got a very cryptic message from a former grad from the rival high school swearing up and down that they had nothing to do with it. to, you know, whispers that, you know, a member of our grad class who's now a federal cabinet minister maybe knows something and doesn't want it to, you know, wants it to stay buried.
1: who is that?
2: That would be the Honorable Rebecca Alty was a class of 2001.
1: Okay, so you should take it all the way up the chain and find out if she knows.
2: We've been in touch.
1: Oh, you have. Excellent.
2: Yeah.
1: Are you just going through your yearbook and contacting anyone you still have contact with?
2: Pretty much. I mean, and things like social media make connecting with people a lot easier now. You know, I've had so many people getting in touch with me who I haven't spoken to in years, you know, saying, oh, I hope you find it. Or have you talked to this person?
1: And what was the last sighting?
2: The last confirmed sighting we have was one of the school secretaries, and he remembers exactly where he saw it in a little room off of the main office. People remember putting things in, but nobody remembers it actually being placed. I honestly suspect it might just be hiding in a cupboard somewhere. one of the other admins also mentioned that because of the renovations, there are tons of little spots, you know, little tunnels and things that it could be placed in.
1: And do you have the green light to start ripping up floorboards wherever you think it might be?
2: Well, when I was talking to the vice principal, he seemed pretty enthusiastic about a full-on treasure hunt. So who knows what state the floors will be in when the kids go back to school in September. I did hear from a couple of the exchange students who said they have their own time capsule that they allegedly put under a different floor. We're following up on that lead too. But
1: you're a true detective here at this point.
2: If all else fails, I don't know. I think we would just have an event anyway. It might just be fun to get together and reconnect and go over all our theories about where it might be hiding.
1: But what is on the mixtape? What songs do you think would be there? And if you're having a dance, what do you play?
2: Oh, my goodness. I mean, the late 90s were pretty angsty.
1: They were, yeah.
2: But all that Y2K dread that we were all, you know, feeling. Mm-hmm. So who knows?
1: Well, the best of luck. Keep sleuthing. Adrienne, thank you for chatting.
2: Thank you.
0: Adrienne Cartwright is looking for the time capsule her graduating class made in 2001. We reached her in Yellowknife.

According to many of her fans, it's one of Madonna's best albums. And Ray of Light wouldn't be what it is without British producer William Orbit. He began his career as a high school dropout, turned electronic musician, who started out in a synth-pop band of his own, and wound up bringing the underground sounds of London's club scene into the mainstream. In a statement released today, his family disclosed that Mr. Orbit died at home last month. He was 69 years old. Over the years, he remixed and produced tracks for artists ranging from Britney Spears to U2 and Blur, and he first crossed paths with the Queen of Pop in the 90s, when Madonna famously described him as, quote, a complete madman genius. In the wake of his death, other artists around the world have also paid tribute to that genius, including singer Cardi B, who posted, quote, I remember going to William's studio many years ago. I was so nervous, but he was so warm and unassuming and genuinely curious about me and my music. I still remember how welcome I felt. What an amazing legacy and major loss, unquote. And when a producer's legacy includes a track like this, who can argue?

0: That was Madonna with the title track from Ray of Light, circa 1998. That song was produced and co-written by William Orbit, who has died at the age of 69.
1: We're going to take a short break now. When we return, sticking with it, 150 years ago, Charles Darwin had a hunch that one particularly sticky plant he'd studied was actually carnivorous. For years, that theory went unconfirmed. Until now.
0: Stay tuned. I'm Talia Schlanger.
1: And I'm Rebecca Zambergen.

0: Hey, it's Luke Burbank. This week on LiveWire, comedian Paul F. Tompkins loses his mind over the tiny picnic table he bought for the squirrels in his backyard.
1: It's the same thing over and over again. It's a squirrel coming, taking a nut out of the thing, sitting on the bench and eating it. It was the absolute best. He's sitting at the bench like a person.
0: All that and more this week on LiveWire from PRX.
2: 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That's tonight, beginning at 10, right here on Maine Public Radio. 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
3: The city of Spokane, Washington, and its surroundings are reeling in the face of wildfires and in the face of new information about how those fires may have started. Three blazes have forced some 67,000 people to evacuate and burned down over 700 buildings so far. And now, police say the man they arrested in connection with the Old Trails fire, the most destructive one, has confessed to starting it on purpose. Matthew Kincannon is a resident of Spokane whose home burned down in the Old Trails fire. He's also a freelance journalist for the media outlet Faves News. We reached him in Spokane.
4: Matthew, you know, police say this man confessed that he started

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1: And all the love I've been receiving and seeing these last several days. Mm-hmm. And there will come a time where I will forgive him and not let this pain weigh so heavily on me. And for him, I hope he one day finds the light and feels remorse and looks for forgiveness.
2: I want to go back to when this began for you. When did you realize that you had to flee your own home?
1: I got an instinct to start preparing when I saw the fire jump the river. And that's when I started packing. I knew I had to rush to get out of there when I saw billowing smoke coming from behind my neighbor's house across the street. It went from just being a cloud to just knowing that the fires were right there. I grabbed whatever I could, left, and initially when I was heading out, I made a turn towards to head south, west. But there was a huge line of cars, and I knew that was not the right way to go because I literally saw flames on the sidewalk. I just made a split decision to turn around and head straight to my parents' house. That was 5 minutes up northeast on Indian Trail area. Initially, they weren't under evacuation, but within the time that I got there, they were then put under evacuation order. And we all packed what we could and went up north towards Deer Park to go be with my uncle. I was terrified. I was shaking. I wasn't entirely sure what to do. And I just thought, if I stay here going down this one street, I don't know if my car is going to survive. I just thought, I just need to get away from the flames. So I turned around to go be with my family. And I was also just praying that the fire would not spread to my neighborhood and that maybe it just stops where it was at. But I think that within 30 minutes to an hour of me leaving my home, it had already caught on fire. And as me and my family were all rushing to pack, we were just praying that this would just be a thing that will only last for the evening. We'd be back at home by midnight and everything. But when the evac notices did not change and the flames just grew, we just realize the gravity of the situation.
2: And when did you learn that your home had been destroyed?
1: It was Sunday at 2 a.m. I was just struggling to sleep, so I went through Facebook to look for any updates of what was going on. I saw a video of somebody driving down in the direction I initially went. On the right side of where my neighborhood was, I saw everything was gone. When I showed it to my dad, he initially said, well, we don't know if that's your neighborhood. We can go out and go check that right now. We drove down to my neighborhood, and sure enough, the place that I saw that was gone in the video was my neighborhood. We actually also could not find where my house used to be. The only thing we saw that told us where my driveway was a small green utility box that was out in front.
2: Knowing that your neighborhood has forever changed, what was that like for you driving down that road?
1: It was surreal. It was devastating. And it was just complete shock. I got to know my neighbors. One neighbor that lived down the street, her daughter's in Girl Scouts, and she would come by to see if I wanted to buy cookies. Just also across the street from me, a family had just moved in a couple months ago. They were wonderful. We greeted them. We had a block party to just get to know everybody. And my next door neighbor would bring baklava to me during Christmas and other goodies. Now I realize I'm not going to be able to do that with them again. It just broke my heart. We were a community, and now that's changed forever.
2: It does sound, though, as though you have a community that is still supportive of one another. You said you have been feeling so much love in these moments. Tell me a little bit about that.
1: Yeah. So that all started

0: when my editor at Faves News, she asked if she could start a GoFundMe for me. Next thing I know, there's this flood of donations for it, and I'm seeing so many names of friends, people I knew in high school, college friends, people I've interviewed over the years, citizens of the indigenous community. And these were not small amounts either. There are people that gave $200, $100. Some people even specifically sent me $10 to rebuild my DVD collection because I owned 1,100 films. To know that people were reaching out to help me and help me rebuild my life, whether it was just through money or through love or prayers or offering to take me out for a meal or offer a spare room they had to me, it floored me.
1: Everything that you've learned about this fire, what we've learned this week from police about it being deliberately set, allegedly, what does justice look like for you?
0: Justice to me looks like setting a plan to make sure that, one, we learn like what caused this, we address pyromania, we follow the leadership of the indigenous tribes of how to care for the land and protect it, and just see like what we can do to ensure that in the coming years and for future generations that live in Spokane, that they do not have to go through this tragedy either. No one should have to see the rubble of their home at midnight.
1: Thank you for speaking with us today, and our thoughts are with you as well. Thank you.
0: Of course, thank you. I hope you have a great day and you take care.
1: You too.
2: Matthew Kincannon is a resident of Spokane, Washington, whose home burned down in the Old Trails fire. We reached him in Spokane.

0: Landing a plane in Antarctica in midwinter is no easy feat, but Louise Robertson did what she had to do. She's a pilot with SkyTraders, an Australian airline that specializes in flights to Antarctica. And recently, she and her colleagues were called upon to evacuate an American expeditioner experiencing a medical emergency there. That's a stressful situation in any condition. But as Ms. Robertson told the BBC, these were some of the harshest she's ever encountered.
1: The Antarctic conditions are probably the most inhospitable for aircraft or people or operations in the world. Not only cold and dark conditions, but strong winds and weather conditions are very likely. So we had to collaborate with the forecasters to make sure that we were getting the best possible weather window and make sure that also the runway would be available after a large snowstorm that occurred the day before we were due to go down there. And then for the actual operation and arrival, we were battling with the minus 40 plus degree temperatures, which meant there are a lot of calculations and corrections for our heights and altitudes for our approach.
2: Why does the extreme cold affect your flying in such an extreme way?
1: There's limitations on the minimum temperature for the aircraft to do with the fuel temperatures and operating temperatures. And then because the air is so cold, it's so dense, the aircraft is then actually flying at a lower altitude than what we would expect it to be. Well, the aircraft may be aiming for, say, 3,000 feet, but in reality, it's more like 2,500 feet. So we apply the correct temperature correction to make sure that we're actually at 3,000 feet.
2: And I guess, I mean, the whole time you must be having to balance, is this flight feasible? Is it getting to the point where it actually may be dangerous for us to embark against the fact that you're trying to respond to a medical emergency?
1: Yeah, we have a very strict set of guidelines that we follow as a company that we've set up over the many years that we've been operating to Antarctica. If the weather approaches any of those limitations, then we will not continue the flight and we'll turn around and go back to the mainland.
2: Tell me about the people who had to prepare the runway, because I guess the conditions on ground must have been absolutely miserable.
1: Yeah, they did a phenomenal job. They're the crew at McMurdo Station that are there for the winter. It's a compacted snow runway, so it's a 3 kilometre long runway surface that they groom to give not only a flat surface, but also it has to have a certain amount of friction. So it can't be ultra smooth because otherwise it's too slippery for our aircraft to land on and brake. So there was a snowstorm on the day before we went down and they had to get the groomers out and go and do about 6 hours of work to make sure the runway was operational for our arrival, which at minus 40 plus degrees, strong winds and snow showers was a fairly incredible feat for them to complete in that time frame.
2: And the other pilot, this is your husband.
1: My husband was in the cockpit with me when we did the landing. It's a small team at SkyTraders, so we do all tend to fly together fairly regularly. And we're both captains with the airline, so quite often we can sit in either seat and fly together.
2: And how's your patient doing? Do you know?
1: We're not up to date, except that we've heard he's recovering well.
0: Louise Robertson is a pilot with the Australian airline SkyTraders. She was speaking to the BBC's Tim Franks.

0: If you're out wandering around the alpine regions of southwestern China, you may come upon the Saxifraga candelabrum. Like many plants, it's intriguing to look at, whimsical and delicate even. But if you look long enough, you'll see signs of a tiny massacre. 150 years ago, renowned naturalist Charles Darwin did exactly that and suspected something sinister was afoot. And now scientists from China and the United States have proven Mr. Darwin's theory. The plant is carnivorous. Doug Soltis is a botanist and co-author on the new study. We reached him in Tucson, Arizona. Doug, you proved Charles Darwin right. How do you think he'd react to your study?
1: Well, I'd hope he'd be really excited and wanted to give us a big high five or two thumbs up, you know, way up, something like that. Yeah, it's really an honor to be involved in a study that really has something to do with Darwin like that and confirms something that he thought of so long ago. So I'm imagining him smiling right now.
2: Yeah. Describe these plants for us and what Darwin noticed about them.
1: Yeah, so that's a great question. They're smallish plants, so we're talking about things that are generally less than a foot tall. They have a cluster of leaves at the base, down at the base of, near the ground, and then stems when they flower. And those leaves and also the stem are covered with these very short, millimeter or two hairs, and they have a real sticky tip. Each one of those hairs a sticky tip at the end of each hair. And that is what fascinated Darwin. Many members of the same plant family have those, and Darwin was really focused on a few members of this genus, Saxifraga, that he thought might actually be carnivorous.
2: Right, because he did notice what about these plants?
1: Well, if you notice these plants and some of their relatives in the field, they are often covered with insects. You can just see small insects, very smaller, just stuck to these hairs. The substance that's secreted by these hairs is very sticky, kind of sugary. And so you'll just see insects plastered to the leaves and stems of these plants. And so it just makes you wonder, what are they doing with all those insects stuck to the bodies of these plants?
2: And so what were you able to prove that Darwin could not?
1: Well, now we have, abilities to do things that, of course, you couldn't do at that time. And so one of the key things that you have to show if you're going to document that a plant is carnivorous is that they can actually, it's one thing to have an insect stuck to you, but can you actually then digest that insect? And, I should just really stress that what these carnivorous plants are doing is, they're after nitrates. They occur in very poor soils, nitrogen-poor soils, and so they want nitrogen. They're nitrogen-starved. They can photosynthesize. They're not eating for the same reason that we are. They don't need carbon. They're able to make that, but they really need nitrogen, and so that's what they're trying to extract from these insects.
2: And then, how did you prove that that's what these plants were doing?
1: Yeah. So the first thing you do, of course, you notice this as Darwin did in the field that they are, covered with these insects, but then you can do a lot now in the laboratory. You have to show that materials inside the insect are then moved into the plant and then distributed throughout the plant body. And you can do that today with various types of substances that can be used as almost like a dye or a marker. You can use an insect eat a radioactively labeled substance, very small, tiny, tiny amounts. It would be done inside, not in the field. And then you can actually, much as you would do in medicine, trace where those materials are flowing throughout the plant, or even are they going into the plant? And in this case, they definitely went into the plant, and a lot of them were actually concentrated up near the flower, so they were moving through the plant body. So that was pretty exciting to see, and that's a key step in showing that something is a carnivorous plant.
2: I assume it's not only one kind of bug that's getting trapped on this plant, but are they only consuming one kind of bug?
1: That's a great question. So, you know, I should just fall back a little bit. When you test this in the lab, what people usually use are fruit flies because they're readily available. You can manipulate them. But in nature, you know, you can actually document working with people who study insects what the typical prey items are. These are not really big. The little hairs that have these really sugary tips on them are not very large. Because people are often wondering, well, okay, what about pollinators? They still need pollinators. So they trap a smaller type of insect, and then larger insects that are the pollinators are not really affected by these hairs. They're big enough that they are not going to be trapped or captured. And so the plant in that way is able, in a way, sort of able to, partition between what it wants to trap and what it wants to have pollinated.
2: You know, what's interesting is Charles Darwin wrote to a friend that he cared more about sundews, similar to these plants, than, quote, the origin of all the species in the world, unquote. And I understand you have been studying these particular plants for 4 decades. So I would argue you sound a little like Darwin in your obsession.
1: Oh my, you know, what a compliment to be anywhere, placed anywhere near Darwin. But, you know, I think as a botanist, many of us are just fascinated with certain plant groups. And I've long been fascinated with this entire family. So, thank you. It's very exciting. And I like that statement from Darwin because it shows a couple of things. You know, he's really a plant lover, but it also shows, people are just really fascinated by carnivorous plants. It's amazing to think of, plants kind of turning the tables that, now they're the carnivores. And I think people have always found that just kind of an amazing thought.
2: So you've been able to confirm this carnivorous species. It's the first time in the Saxifraga family that it's confirmed that it's carnivorous. So will you be looking to prove this in others?
1: As we discussed, there's a little bit of work involved in documenting this characteristic. And there are lots of plants that have hairs on them and a lot of plants that have some sort of what we might call a sticky hair. So I think there are more of them out there. And hopefully it'll be a stimulus to get other people to look and carry out the necessary experiments to test these kinds of situations. But yes, there are a number of them that I have wondered for a long, long time. What are they doing with all those insects on them? So hopefully there'll be others that we can take a look at.
2: Get some more high fives from Darwin.
1: Yes, that would be that would be great. Yeah.
2: Doug Soltis, thank you very much for your time. I appreciate it.
1: Oh, thanks for your time. And thanks so much for your interest in this this work on plants. We really appreciate that.
0: Doug Soltis is a distinguished professor at the University of Florida and a co-author on a new study on a newly discovered carnivorous plant, published in the journal Nature Communications. We reached him in Tucson.

0: This is not a morning show. Everyone who works on As It Happens gets in at a respectable hour, hopefully after a good night's sleep. Our colleagues who work on morning shows aren't so lucky. It's a wonder they even stay awake. Earlier this week, Good Morning Memphis anchor Dominique Dillon had an on-air moment that's going viral. And now, it's our sound of the day.
1: A matter of days to make all of this happen. Let's turn to the forecast. We have a heat advisory for parts of Northwest Mississippi this morning, but meteorologist Brittany DeBose, she shares more.
2: You look like a perfect little angel taking a little nap. All right, so outside we are dealing with some spotty showers on radar across the mid.
0: With our sound of the day, that's Good Morning Memphis anchor Dominique Dillon falling asleep on air. Later, she said she could not believe it happened, but that her eight-month-old had kept her up basically all night long. She also shared this Arnold Schwarzenegger quote on social media. "Every morning, you have two choices. Continue to sleep with your dreams or wake up and chase them."
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1: 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I'm your host, Luke Burbank. On today's show, we are going to be joined by a Livewire and comedy legend, Paul F. Tompkins. You might know him from the Netflix animated series BoJack Horseman or his multitude of podcast and TV appearances. But what you might not know is that Paul has now been officially crowned the guest with the most appearances ever on Livewire. So we decided to honor him on stage. And like often happens here on Livewire, things kind of went off the rails really quick, but you're going to want to listen to it because it's funny. Then we're going to hear some music from another Livewire favorite, Macleet. Macleet is a singer and songwriter who blends jazz, soul, funk, and influences from her East African roots in Ethiopia. She is going to perform a single off her new album, A Piece of Infinity. It's going to be a fun, informative, weird episode of Livewire, which is just how we like it. So stick around. It all gets started right after this.
2: Live from NPR News in Washington, I'm Janine Herbst. President Trump is once again threatening to fire Federal Reserve Governor Lisa Cook over unproven allegations of mortgage fraud. NPR's Scott Horsley reports the move comes just over a month after the Supreme Court blocked Trump's earlier bid to remove Cook.
3: The White House is demanding that Lisa Cook respond to allegations that she made false statements on mortgage applications. Those charges were first raised by Trump ally William Pulte, who oversees mortgage giants Fannie Mae and Freddie Mac. Cook has denied any wrongdoing, and her attorney says the allegations are baseless and promised to fight them in court. Trump's earlier effort to oust Cook came at a time when the president was waging a wider campaign to pressure the Fed to lower interest rates. By design, the central bank's supposed to be insulated from that kind of pressure. The Supreme Court ruled 5-4 back in June that presidents can only remove Fed governors for cause, a test the White House has yet to meet. Scott Horsley, NPR News, Washington.
2: The leaders of Saudi Arabia, Turkey, and Pakistan signed a joint defense agreement today in the city of Mecca. NPR's Hadil Al-Shalchi has more.
4: Details of the agreement were not immediately released, but the Pakistani Foreign Ministry said that it was intended to, quote, strengthen collective deterrence against any act of aggression. This deal comes as tensions in the Middle East rise, with fears of a widening war between the United States and Iran. The agreement would combine the strengths of Saudi Arabia as an oil-rich country, Pakistan, a nuclear power, and Turkey, which has NATO's second-largest military and a growing defense industry. Hadil Al-Shalchi, NPR News, Istanbul.
2: In Puerto Rico, water rationing started today as the island deals with a historic drought. The water authority says water will be shut off for rotating 48-hour periods in parts of the capital, San Juan, and surrounding areas. NPR's Adrian Florido has more.
5: The island's public water utility has, for the better part of a year, not been able to deliver water to a lot of people's homes. So although the formal rationing is starting today, a lot of people have been coping for months without water for days at a time. In terms of how they're coping, well, they're cooking less, bathing less, letting their plants wilt, storing water in buckets and bins when they do get water, filling them up and storing the water. They're buying a lot of bottled water.
2: NPR's Adrian Florido reporting. Summer is usually very wet. It's the hurricane season, but there's been almost no rain in Puerto Rico for months. The summer is the island's driest in more than a century. Cameron Hamilton has been confirmed as head of FEMA, the agency the former Navy SEAL briefly led last year. FEMA's future has been uncertain since President Trump threatened to eliminate it. Democrats accuse Trump of politicizing disaster aid. You're listening to NPR News. As the rise of AI drives an influx of new data centers, some places have used eminent domain to seize private property for public use. From member station WPLN, Cynthia Abrams reports on efforts in Nashville, where city leaders are trying to use that eminent domain to block a new data center.
6: The proposed facility is located near the Nashville Zoo and has drawn broad community pushback. More than 500,000 people have signed a petition in opposition. City leaders have enacted a temporary moratorium on data centers, but it won't block the zoo-adjacent facility. Nashville Mayor Freddie O'Connell has criticized the developer.
7: They ignored encouragement to go engage with the zoo and community.
6: So Nashville is now trying to prove its need of the $37 million plot of land through eminent domain. The city council has greenlit the attempt, but Nashville will now have to go through the courts. If successful, it could then purchase the land. For NPR News, I'm Cynthia Abrams in Nashville.
2: The economy unexpectedly lost 20,000 jobs last month. The cuts came in restaurants and retail shops, along with local governments in July. The Labor Department says the unemployment rate dropped slightly to 4.1%, as more than 260,000 people simply stopped looking for work. This is the second month in a row that the jobs report was weaker than economists expected, suggesting sluggish economic growth and rising prices are taking a toll on the labor market. I'm Janine Herbst, NPR News in Washington.
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11: I saw an ad for a squirrel picnic table, and it brought me so much joy every single time. It's the same thing over and over again. Yeah. It's a squirrel coming, taking a nut out of the thing, sitting on the bench and eating it. It was the absolute best. I never got tired of it. It's like, he's sitting at the bench like a person.
9: 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I'm your announcer, Elena Passarello, and now, the host of LiveWire, Luke Burbank!
1: Hey, thank you so much, Elena Passarello. Thanks to everyone tuning in from all over the country to this week's LiveWire. We have a great show in store for you this week, including maybe one of the worst lapses in judgment that I've ever made on stage, and that's really saying something. It involves a balloon full of glitter, which I'm still finding pieces of in my laptop computer to this day, Elena.
12: Well, I mean, I could think of worse places to still be finding glitter, so.
1: Well, that
12: count
1: is
12: your
1: true.
12: Your blessings.
1: Before we get to all that, though, of course, we got to kick things off like we always do with the best news that we heard all week. This is our little reminder that there is, in fact, good news happening out there. You got to get up pretty early and you got to really commit yourself to the process of finding it. And that's what we do. And we found some. Elena, what is the best news you heard all week?
12: Okay. I heard this great story about an Uber driver in Victorville, California, named Diana Morales. She's been driving Uber part-time for 3 years. She's a mom of two. She's in her late 20s. And likes the job. And last November, she picked up a 92-year-old resident named Leroy Burdick. Hmm. She drove him to church. Leroy is a 92-year-old widower, and he can't drive anymore, but he is in great shape. master conversationalist, apparently, and his daughter books him Ubers when he needs to go to church or to choir practice, which is very important to him, or golfing, which is his other passion. And so he's in Diana's car and they strike up a conversation. And I guess by the time they get to church, she is just bowled over by this amazing man and how fun he is to talk to and what a sweetie pie he is. So she gives him her phone number and she's like, hey, anytime you need a ride, just give me a call. And that was, you know, almost a year ago. And she takes him to golf, to church, to run errands. His church going schedule changed to a day where she's not driving. So their paths weren't necessarily supposed to cross anymore. But who cares? She still finds reasons to pick him up and drive him around. She's not even charging him anymore. He's like slipping money to her when he can, but you know, like a total grandpa move or whatever. She just loves him. She says that, you know, I learned from him that I can have family that isn't my blood relation. I can love someone like a family member. And she's introduced him to her family. And now Leroy takes her 8-year-old son golfing, got him golf lessons and his first set of clubs. And a couple of times a month, usually on Sundays, they go on these outings as a new kind of, 21st century blended family, which I just think is such a lovely story and makes me want to drive Uber so I can make more nonagenarian friends.
1: Love it. By the way, total violation of Uber policy to give your personal phone number out. And I love it.
12: Is it really?
1: Oh, yeah. They don't like that. But I listen, Uber can handle it.
12: Yeah, yeah.
1: The best news that I heard all week involves a college student named Lauren Choi, who was at Johns Hopkins University recently. And what do you know about being in college? But, you know, the college kids, they like to party, right? And what is like the classic sign the day after there has been raging in a college environment? It's all of those red Solo cups.
12: Oh, yes. The ubiquitous. They're so ubiquitous that when people overseas throw American college parties, that's like that's like the party favor, is that you have to have red Solo cups.
1: There's also nothing more sad than it's the day after and you're just going around stacking up these cups, many of which still have some amount of alcohol in them. And there's, you know, Lauren thought there's got to be something that we could do with these red Solo cups because they're getting thrown out and they're plastic and they're going to waste. So she had this idea, well, maybe you could actually put them into something called an extruder machine, which could then basically spin the plastic from these Solo cups into a filament yarn. Now, it turns out that machine is very expensive, and Lauren Choi is a college student, so she didn't have it. She tried to build one in her parents' garage.
12: Oh, I love this person.
1: It's some real Doc Brown from Back to the Future energy. It was not successful. Her homemade extruder machine did not work, but she was undaunted. She figured out everything else about the system of taking these Solo cups and then turning them into this filament yarn so then they could be spun into fashion, into like sweaters and stuff. But she still needed the machine. So guess who bought her the machine? The Reynolds Consumer Products Company, the parent company of Hefty, the largest producer of plastic Solo cups in America.
12: Hey, how did they figure out about Lauren? Did she get in touch with them?
1: She received grant funding from some part of the Reynolds Consumer Products, you know, grant situation. It's a pretty big company. They probably do a lot of that stuff.
12: Cool.
1: And so this is sort of a match made in heaven. Now, she's got this extruder machine and she has now started this company that's really successful. It's called New Norm. And basically what they do is they take all these Solo cups and they get them all together down in North Carolina in Virginia, and they shred them up and then they turn them into this filament yarn. Now, here's the reason that filament yarn is important in this. It is less likely to shed microplastics. So if you turned it into regular spun yarn, that would continue to shed the microplastics. And that's a big problem. We all know. So they ship all of this yarn then up to a factory in Brooklyn where they do this 3D knitting where they knit these sweaters. And I've been looking at pictures of these sweaters. They're amazing looking and they come in all these different colors, yellow, green, blue, pink. Guess what, Elena? They don't have to use any artificial dyes to make the sweaters these colors because that's the color that the Solo cups were.
12: Ah, so not just a red Solo cup. You could get Solo cups in multiple hues, mm-hmm. and they're using that to make these vibrantly colored sweaters.
1: Yes. Any color that a Solo cup could be that was then used, then thrown away, or in this case, not thrown away, but recycled, could become a fashionable sweater from this company. They retail for between $45 and $85, which...
12: Ah. Not bad.
1: Honestly, not bad at all. So making use out of red Solo cups, that's the best news that I've heard all week. All right. Our first guest is a comedian, actor, and writer who might have the longest IMDb page in history, at least the longest one that I've seen. It's 177 credits, including... as an Emmy-nominated writer on Mr. Show, as the host of the Best Week Ever show, and the voice of Mr. Peanut Butter on the Netflix animated series BoJack Horseman. The LA Times calls him a mix of Mark Twain, old-timey radio entertainer, and vaudeville actor for the internet age. He is none other than Paul F. Tompkins. Now, Elaine, I have to tell the listeners, when Paul came on stage, we thought it might be possible, and we haven't verified it, but it's close enough for us, that Paul was going to become the most frequent guest in LiveWire history, at least as of this appearance.
12: Yes, he has to be.
1: And I wanted us to celebrate it by doing something fun on stage, like popping a balloon full of confetti.
12: Oh, this I remember very well.
1: And over us and my computer and many of the people in the front row. So it's kind of chaotic for radio. You're going to hear a balloon popping and a lot going on, but just wanted to give you some context. This is Paul F. Tompkins on LiveWire, recorded at the Alberta Rose Theater. Check it out.
10: 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That was so much more glitter than I thought it was going to be,
13: it's
10: Paul.
13: A lot.
10: I really apologize.
13: You sprung for the big glitter, too. That's nice. The little stuff.
10: Now, for those listening on the radio, Paul is, as always, just absolutely fabulously turned out in a beautiful three-piece suit that is now absolutely covered in glitter.
13: It feels good.
10: Sometimes described as the herpes of the art world. Because... it will be with you for the rest of your life.
13: It's an insidious creation. It's true.
10: It really is.
14: I like that there's a fleck of glitter inside your glasses.
13: I can see it. I'm keeping it in there.
10: Today, I thought it would be really fun if we could celebrate Paul's accomplishment and if we could have a little confetti drop.
13: Paul, you are the most available of anyone we've ever booked on the show.
10: And then I said, well, why don't we get a balloon full of glitter? And after saying that, almost every person along the way indicated it was a bad idea. Elena said, are you going to get clearance from Paul about getting it on his fine suit? Our photographer said, is Paul a veteran? Will the bursting of the balloon possibly...
14: Wow. Oh, good point, good point.
10: ...possibly be jarring for him?
13: I'm not a veteran, but I do steal valor.
10: Yes. By the way... do not, and under any circumstances, drink your show-provided water. It's more confetti than liquid at this point. You do have, I have to say, Paul, though, in looking over your credits, and like particularly with the show Comedy Bang Bang and now with us on LiveWire, you are so prolific. Do you just have more energy than some people? Is this, like, how do you account for this?
13: I mean, I think I just like to do stuff. Uh-huh. I think it's really just that simple, and I do... get myself into a situation where I'm doing too many things at the same time. And I had a turning point after quarantine when I was doing a bunch of shows. I think it was the Comedy Bang Bang tour. And I think I had told myself that I didn't like traveling around and having to do a show in a different place every night. Mm. And then I suddenly realized I love this. This is absolutely this is all I ever wanted to do when I was a kid, and now I'm doing it. Thank you so much. And then it became... I would have respected it. I would have respected it. I was brought...
10: I forgot we had a backup balloon.
13: I have to respect it.
10: Speaking of touring around, I want to ask you about Varietopia, this amazing variety show that you're taking around. First, though, and I say this a lot on the show, and I rarely mean it, but we do need to take a break. I mean it this time, because we need to hose Paul F. Tompkins down.
13: No, and I refuse. I refuse to be cleaned up.
10: Clean the entire...
13: I'm getting in the Uber like this.
10: So we are going to take a very quick break here on LiveWire, back with more in just a moment.

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0: Hey, welcome back to Livewire from PRX. We are at the Alberta Rose Theater in Portland, Oregon this week. We are talking to the fabulous Paul F. Tompkins from Varietopia and so many other things. So you're out touring your variety show. Can you tell the audience kind of what's a typical night look like? What do you guys tend to do?
1: We have a band that we travel with. It's a four-piece band. It's a classic four-piece setup. It is guitar, drums, sousaphone, and trumpet.
2: Rock and roll.
1: And the band plays on their own. We have a musical guest who does a couple songs. I do a stand-up monologue. I'm getting back into stand-up again. It's been quite a while. I took like a long break from stand-up, and I'm slowly learning how to do it again. I'm still good at it.
0: Yeah.
1: I don't want, if anybody comes to the show, I don't want them to go in thinking he's still learning how to do it. I remembered. And then we have what I call a variety act, which is something that's neither comedy nor music. And we try to always include that on every show.
0: One thing I was struck by watching various video of the show is that you sing a lot. You have a lovely singing voice.
1: Thank you.
0: It's not a bit, per se. Like, I saw that you were singing an Olivia Rodrigo song.
1: Yes.
0: Vampire.
1: Yes.
0: And
1: it's a great
0: like,
1: song.
0: You just, like, you and the band just knocked it out of the park. But I was kind of waiting for where there became, like, an Olivia Rodrigo joke or something. It was just a good-ass song that you were performing.
1: Aren't we tired of all these Olivia Rodrigo jokes? Let's move on. It's funny, when I've been doing the show in one form or another since 2002, and when I first started doing the show, I would add jokes into the mm-hmm. song. I do a song with the musical guest, and it felt sort of, I don't know, I think I was worried about seeming self-indulgent mm-hmm. or, you know, whatever, and I wouldn't really sing to the fullest extent of my ability, and I felt like I wasn't allowed to. And then as time went on, I realized, oh, it will actually be better if I do the best I can at this thing that I can do. And it's more fun to have it be unexpected that it sounds good than to have me do a joke, which is more predictable. So then I started getting more and more comfortable with it. And then eventually I would every once in a while sing a song on my own. And no. This is like Deadwood or something. Hold on, start shooting at my feet.
0: Yeah. The Ballad of Buster Scruggs. I've got a third balloon under here, and it has the name of a song in it. Well, that's the thing, though, because I feel like singing earnestly is such a different way of being on stage than doing comedy.
1: 100%.
0: Where there's no irony there, and I'm wondering, was that hard for you to get to at a certain point?
1: That was the hardest part because it is vulnerable. Comedian singing is always very dicey because for me, this might resonate with older listeners, but Joe Piscopo is always the example that I go to.
0: Sure, sure.
1: It was a guy who had no business releasing an album, but did.
3: Yeah, and yeah, he did.
1: So that had always been in the back of my mind. And then I realized, like, I would rather run towards something like that I'm afraid of and try to do it than forever be running away from it.
0: Yeah.
1: And it was very freeing. I want to surprise the audience as much as possible. Yeah. We never say who the guests are going to be on the show. And so when you come, you're going to see something that you didn't know what it was going to be, but you're going to maybe discover somebody new that you're now a fan of, or you're going to see something that I've never done before. You know, we just want it to be as in the moment and as exciting for people as possible.
0: Mm-hmm. There's another character that frequently appears on the Varietopia tour, which is a possum, or a video of a possum. Can you explain the origins of this video?
1: Absolutely. So I saw an ad for a squirrel picnic table. Comes with a little umbrella and everything. Looks like a picnic bench. And I said, I have to get that. And then I have to get a nature cam and have it stationed to always capture the squirrels eating the hazelnuts. And it brought me so much joy. every single time. It's the same thing over and over again. It's a squirrel coming, taking a nut out of the thing, sitting on the bench and eating it. It was the absolute best. I never got tired of it. It's like, he's sitting at the bench like a person. It was always good. But then also, there's the night shift. If the squirrels have left any hazelnuts behind, then you get your raccoons and your possums coming out. And I had this... I captured this possum sitting at the bench and eating hazelnuts, and he's just sitting there chewing for such a long time. And it looked like he was talking. So I started... I used this footage so many times. I just have the possum saying different things. And, you know, I pitch the voice up a little bit, and it works for me every time.
4: Well, there's this trend that's been going around of late of, like, dudes calling their male friends to wish them goodnight and putting it on speakerphone.
1: It's so funny.
4: To, like, hear the reaction from their male friend. And there is a great video of you calling the possum to wish it goodnight.
1: Yeah. Because the friend is always, there's always a pause. The guys, you know, they make small talk for a second, and the guy says, okay, well, I just wanted to wish you good night. And then there's always a pause, and then the guy on the other end of the phone is like, what? And so, like, the weekend that this was going viral, we had a show coming up at our home, at Lodge Room in Los Angeles. Mm-hmm. And so I said, I gotta do this. And I got the very funny Vinny Thomas. Vinny is a comedian who, like, pushes that button in me. Like, his stuff is so silly and so funny. And I've had him on the show a bunch of times. And I said, will you be the voice of this possum? We'll just do a Zoom call, and then I'm gonna put the footage in, you know, later. And so we just improvise this scene where I call up the possum to say goodnight and he's confused. And then it gets deeper into our relationship.
4: Yes. You have a robust Wikipedia page, Paul.
1: Well, thank you.
4: And but even as somebody with a fairly puny Wikipedia page myself, some of the facts can get a little squishy. You'd never know what people are going to put up there. I wanted to read a little bit from your Wikipedia page and just fact check this with you.
1: Okay.
4: Tompkins' stand-up comedy performances are of a storytelling and observationalist style. His shows often consist of extended riffs. There's so much glitter on this computer screen.
2: Yeah, a little hard to see.
1: I'm gonna also reveal I have one piece of glitter in my throat right now.
4: Tompkins deals with topics of the bizarre and the absurd, such as a rant about peanut brittle. Can you confirm that you have a rant about peanut brittle?
1: I confirm that I did have a rant about peanut brittle.
4: Okay.
1: That's my greatest hit, brittle bit.
4: Okay.
1: Yeah,
4: also,
1: it is the bit that most people will.
4: Oh, okay. Well, we won't bore them with that then. In addition to recounting stories about his own life experience and family, his comedic style has been described as alternative comedy. Tompkins has stated that he is not bothered by that label and that he likes the term. Can you confirm that you...
1: I'm not bothered by that, and I like it.
2: Citation.
4: Tompkins is known for his style of dress during the comedic performances, always performing in a suit and tie, sometimes in pinstripes, and with a bow tie. His look has been described by some in the press as dapper. There's four citations for that.
1: It's true.
4: Tompkins.
1: I've been dapper at least four times.
4: Tompkins has described his own look as, quote, foppish, and, quote, just this side of Cedric the Entertainer.
1: I did say that once, yeah. That's true.
4: Now, as I was writing these questions out to ask you about, Paul, my computer, the AI that is built into my computer, this is a very real thing, kept trying to offer to write the questions for me.
1: Oh.
4: Yeah, truly dark stuff. So I decided to let it, and it wrote five questions. It asked me, this is an actual thing from my actual computer.
1: Fantastic.
4: Which may never work again with this glitter, but that's fine. It said, hello, I see you're writing some questions. You want me to help you? And I said, okay. And they said, is it going to be a live event? And I said, yes. And it wrote, this is from the computer. Great. Here's a version of the five questions tailored for a live event setting, designed to feel conversational, keep the energy up, and encourage audience engagement. Paul, your characters are absolutely wild in the best way.
1: Oh, in the best way.
4: When you're coming up with someone like Andrew Lloyd Webber or Cake Boss, how much of that is planned and how much is you just letting loose? Now, what ChatGPT fails to understand is that these are improvised characters, correct?
1: Right, that's right.
4: How much of it is planned and how much is you just letting loose, Paul?
1: I would say it's 1% planning and then 101% letting loose.
4: Yeah, baby.
1: Yeah. Sorry.
4: Let's talk style. You're one of the best dressed people in comedy. Was that a conscious decision early on, or did it just evolve naturally? Now, here's the problem. I believe I've asked you that question in appearances past.
1: Oh, everyone's asked me that
4: question. All on my own stupid brain.
1: It is the number one question that people ask.
4: Really?
1: Yes.
4: Is that annoying, or have you just learned to... Hey, Paul, if you could time travel back to give advice to young Paul F. Tompkins, just getting started in comedy, what would you tell him? And would he listen? Actually, I don't think the end of that question is the worst.
1: No, it's not.
4: That's actually kind of good.
1: I'll take the second part first.
4: No.
1: Is
4: it maybe the thing about authenticity? I mean, I know we're talking about it in the context of music, but the idea that... Now I'm going to answer the question for you. But you were talking about singing in, you know, as part of Varietopia and how like it's more interesting and more surprising for you just to do your best job singing the song. And I wonder if there's some of that in comedy too, where being the most arch, being the most steeped in irony, the most removed from everything is an initial reaction to trying to make comedy, but the better you get at it, the closer you're getting to authenticity and to being kind of vulnerable.
1: Absolutely. I think that if I were to go back to my younger self, comedy or otherwise, the thing that I most would want to say to myself that I would hope my younger self to hear is, hey, relax, man. Just calm down. Everything's fine.
4: Yeah.
1: Just relax.
4: Yeah.
1: Because I was so wound up for such a long time. I had such a weird pull between doing my own thing and not thinking about it and also being very much concerned about what people thought of me. Like performing in front of audiences, when you start out and you just suck. I mean, it's very rare that people come right out of the box ready to go. That does happen sometimes, but it's extremely rare for somebody to be so good just starting out. You have to go through a period where you're learning how to do it and you're not very good. And you have just enough self-delusion. You get just enough laughs that it's like, okay, I'm onto something here. I can keep going.
4: Yeah. There's something about this particularly stand-up comedy brain.
1: Yeah.
4: I was a sort of aspiring stand-up comedy comedian after college or whatever, and I would go have a set, and I'd get down off stage, and my friends would be like, ooh, that was rough. And I would remember the one laugh.
2: Yeah.
4: It would somehow, absolutely, all the bad parts on stage would sort of leave my mind, and I would focus on the one thing that worked.
1: Yeah. Mm-hmm.
4: I think that's what keeps people doing it, and you have to have
1: 100%,
4: that.
1: 100%, because you feel like, all right, that's some proof of concept.
4: Yes.
1: That I didn't get zero laughs.
4: Yeah.
1: It's not zero.
4: Yeah.
1: And they were laughing with me. Yeah. So I'm going to keep trying. So when I would bomb, it was really hard. I guess it would be for anybody, but I was such a raw nerve in that way that it really hurt. It really hurt every time I bombed. And now I'm at the point where if I should bomb, because nobody's immune to it, I can go out and have a bad set anywhere, you know. And it's funny now. You know what I mean?
4: Right. Yeah.
1: It's like, oh, this is funny. I'm doing very poorly. Like these people aren't enjoying it at all. And I've been doing this for more than half of my life, and this is still happening. That's amusing.
4: Right.
1: Yeah.
4: It's LiveWire Radio. We're talking to the great Paul F. Tompkins. Paul, it has recently been brought to our attention by way of Tig Notaro's wonderful podcast, Handsome, that you, my friend, have a bit of a reputation around Hollywood.
1: It's correct.
4: Let's take a listen.
5: And you know who has the best hands and fingers in comedy?
6: Who?
5: Paul F. Tompkins.
6: Really?
5: Gorgeous fingers.
6: Beautiful hands.
2: Anyone's
5: beautiful hands.
6: Really? It's
2: ever.
6: The first
5: beautiful
6: thing I notice is hands.
5: The really man has beautiful hands.
4: Beautiful, beautiful hands. They are nice.
1: It's true.
4: Let's get eyes on those marvelous mitts.
1: Yeah, it's true.
4: What are you? What's your secret, Paul F. Tompkins?
1: I was born this way, I'm sorry to tell you, and I have steadfastly refused to do anything that would put my hands in danger in any way, including playing the piano. You think a piano doesn't see these hands coming and say, let me at them?
4: Yeah, no.
1: Of course. But I keep them pristine. They're for one thing and one thing only, display.
4: Well,
1: I do like that Tig included and fingers.
2: Hands and fingers.
1: Yeah.
2: Yeah. Yeah.
1: Beautiful hands, ugly fingers.
4: Whole package. You're the whole package.
2: But because if Tig said you had the best hands in comedy, that could mean something else.
1: It's very true.
2: So yes, you got to get the fingers in there so that we understand this
4: point.
2: Is an aesthetic
1: I
2: judgment.
1: I think that makes it worse, actually.
2: Oh, it does.
4: Whichever the non-creepy one is, that's what Paul F. Tompkins has. Okay. Yes. We figured since we have a recognized nice hand haver and noted improviser here with us, Paul F. Tompkins, we wondered if you would participate in a little, I don't even know if we can call it a game or a contest, an improv exercise. This is a little activity we're calling

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1: Where you're going to be describing famous hands in movies and TV and pop culture. Okay, these are things where there's a famous scene involving hands. And we would like you to try to describe what the hands are doing in the scene. And Elena, based on that description, is going to try to figure out the movie or TV show or commercial or what have you that you are talking about.
2: Yes.
3: Okay.
1: Okay.
3: Do I do the things with my hands?
1: If that helps you,
3: okay, like,
1: sure.
3: Like when spelling bee, when they spell it with their foot on the thing?
1: Yeah, absolutely. Okay. Yes. It's also occurring to me that this is radio.
3: Yeah, whoops.
2: That's funny because when I was told this idea, it immediately occurred to me. I was like, it's their show. What am I going to do?
1: All right, here we go. Let's go with example number one. Question number one on Only Hands with Paul F. Tompkins. What's this person doing with their hands?
2: Put your hands forward and point them towards each other. Okay, well, not point. Yes, face them towards each other, I should say. Fingers together. And then I want you to lightly make a caressing motion, making the hands go opposite each other. No, but sort of you're caressing something in front of you, in front of the hands. You're almost sort of hugging the thing with your hands.
1: Okay.
2: That's much better.
1: Are you getting any ideas, Elena?
3: Is this the Unchained Melody scene from Ghost?
2: That's exactly right. That's exactly right. All right, now I would like you to make a sort of a praying motion, okay?
3: Okay.
2: But then angle your hands thumb side away from each other. Okay. You know what? No, let's put them back together. Put them back together. Angle them away at the palms. But keep the tips of the fingers together. Just move the palms away. Keep the hands straight. Now I want you to tap your fingertips against each other. No. Keep them together. Keep them together.
1: I think I'm picking this like kind of a this move a little bit.
2: Yes.
3: Is that like Dr. Evil?
1: No.
2: You're on the right track.
1: It's Dr. Evil coded.
3: Mr. Burns!
2: Yes, that's correct.
3: Yeah!
2: That's correct.
1: Have you worked on The Simpsons?
2: I did do an episode of The Simpsons. Look, if a show is going to be on for 40 years, eventually they'll get around to me.
1: Was that as like amazing as those of us who have just been fans of the show for years just to get to be
2: wild.
1: Around
2: Yeah,
1: them?
2: Absolutely. Mm. Absolutely. I was like losing my mind. I didn't think about it that much. I was like, oh, that's nice, you know. And then when I got there, I was like, I'm going to... this is The Simpsons.
1: Yeah.
2: Yeah, it was a huge deal.
1: Yeah.
3: I used to live across the street from Tom Savini, the horror movie designer
2: in
3: Pittsburgh, Pennsylvania. And 25 years ago, he got a voiceover part on The Simpsons. And this was before, I guess, he probably didn't even communicate on the internet.
2: Right.
3: To tell him that the show was airing, they sent him a bowling ball with the information on it. Did they do that for you?
2: I did not get a bowling ball.
3: He was also a liar, so he could have just made it up.
1: Wow.
2: He was also a liar.
3: He's a big liar. You wear jean shorts a lot.
1: This is... we're burning a lot of bridges this week on Live Wire.
3: Nice guy.
1: Nice enough guy.
3: Nice liar.
1: All right.
2: Next one, Paul. This one, you're going to be two characters. One hand is one character, the other hand is the other.
3: Mm-hmm.
1: Okay.
2: I want you to point... with both fingers. I want you to raise one hand. Perfect. Angle them towards each other. No. Can I give you a hand reading?
3: Yes.
2: Okay.
3: Give me a hand reading.
2: Then lower the other one and have it pointing up at that finger.
3: Oh, yeah! That's Evie from Out of This World, a 1980s television show about a teenage alien who could stop time.

0: You're so close. Is it? In so many ways.
1: I don't even think I know.
0: But remember, you're two characters.
2: Oh, am I David and God?
0: No. That's also a good guess.
2: It's not that?
0: It's not that.
2: Oh, it's E.T.
0: That's right.
3: That's right. That's right.
1: Paul, I feel like we've put you through enough.
2: Yeah, wow.
1: On your night off.
0: I actually enjoyed that.
1: Thank you so much for coming back on LiveWire, and congratulations on your title as most frequent guest. Paul F. Tompkins, thanks, everybody, right here on LiveWire.
4: That was Paul F. Tompkins right here on LiveWire. If Paul's live show, Varietopia, is coming to a town near you, you must check it out. I've seen it, and it is incredible. You're listening to LiveWire. I'm Luke Burbank here with Elena Passarello. Each week on the show, we like to ask the LiveWire audience a question that is relevant to that week's episode. Inspired by our conversation with Paul F. Tompkins, we have asked them a question this week. Elena, what are we asking the audience?
5: We want to know, what is the most unforgettable surprise you've ever experienced?
4: Okay, what are they saying?
5: They're saying hilarious, wonderful, kind of sweet things, like this one from Kayla. Kayla says, when I was little, my parents decided to take us to the Macy's Thanksgiving Day Parade, but it was so packed, we couldn't find a single place to watch. We were on the verge of tears, and then a police officer saw us and said, listen, just pretend I'm your Uncle Dave for a few minutes. He got them in to an NYPD family section, one of the best spots to see the parade. Oh, yay, gosh. Uncle Dave, Officer Uncle Dave.
4: I'm going to use that if I'm ever in New York for the Macy's Parade. My daughter and I need to make a pilgrimage because she's 31 now, but ever since she's, you know, been, I don't know, 2-3 years old, every Thanksgiving morning, Macy's Day Parade. We've got to watch it. It's a Thanksgiving tradition. And all we do the whole time is make fun of it. But we like, that's how we like to enjoy it together.
5: Do you watch the dog show afterwards?
4: The dog show is usually on, but that's when I start trying to organize the Burbank Family Fun Run, which as all of the, my daughter and my little brothers and nieces and nephew, as all of the kids have gotten older, fewer and fewer people participate in the Burbank Family Fun Run. I don't think it was fun for anyone except me.
5: It's the Burbank Forced Fun Run.
4: That's right. So maybe this year we'll go back to the dog show. All right. What's something else truly surprising that happened to one of our listeners?
5: Oh, this one's wonderful. Lindsay says, right after my son was born, I was working at a truck stop. Right before Christmas, my car needed new brakes. I was having a hard time paying for them. And one of my regulars came in and asked for my keys. Took the car, completely tuned it up, new brakes, belts, oil change, the works, and then filled the back seat with presents for my son. I was in tears in the parking lot, Lindsay says, and then they handed me an envelope with $1,500 in it and said, Merry Christmas.
4: Oh, my goodness.
5: That is a Santa and a half right there.
4: I mean, that is an incredible thing to do for somebody.
5: Wow. That's life-changing. Wow. Whoever that person is, I hope that they're having an amazing day because they definitely made Lindsay's day / year.
4: Okay, one more shocking thing that happened to one of our listeners.
5: Speaking of shocking, Samantha says, I was at the airport once when a flash mob of dancers in airport uniforms started performing a full-on musical number about luggage. I'm trying to think what that would be, like a song about a bag, like Papa's got a brand new bag.
4: Oh, there
5: or
4: you go.
5: Maybe?
4: Papa's trying to fit his bag in that sizer thing.
5: Papa's got an oversized bag. But dang, how much do you want to bet that this flash mob about luggage took place at the Portland International Airport,
4: it
5: PDX?
4: It very much seems like something. I mean, you know, I fly in and out of PDX on almost a weekly basis, and it's definitely an airport that prides itself on thinking outside of the airport box.
5: Yes. Yeah.
4: Hey, thank you to everyone who responded to our listener question this week. We really do appreciate it. This is LiveWire. We have a quick break we've got to step away for, but don't go anywhere. When we return, we're going to have some music from Macleet, who blends jazz and folk and her East African roots in a performance from her new album, A Piece of Infinity. Stay tuned for that. More LiveWire coming your way in a moment.

0: Welcome back to LiveWire from PRX. I'm Luke Burbank here with Elena Passarello. All right. It is that time once again, part of the show where we play a little station location identification examination. Now, if you're not familiar, in order to win this game, our announcer, Elena Passarello, who seems to know everything, has to try to figure out the place in the United States that I'm talking about where LiveWire is on the radio based on these clues that I am about to give her. Elena, are you ready?
1: Yes, I'm trying to gauge how hard this is by your intro, and I cannot tell.
0: Well, I feel like there is a clue that I will give you towards the end, which may give it away.
1: Okay.
0: If you are familiar with the work of a certain comedian by the name of Yakov Smirnoff.
1: No. Oh, okay.
0: Not the name you were expecting me to say, was it?
1: What a country.
0: We'll okay. get there in a moment. All right, here are the slightly harder questions. This area was actually first called Hog Heaven. In 1875, early settlers reported that five local men were chosen to choose a proper name for the town, but they could not agree. So the postmaster at the time, a guy named Samuel Neff, completed the official papers for the town and chose the name of his hometown in Pennsylvania. So this is already a place in Pennsylvania. And I want to mention, because there's a lot of like weird Pennsylvania towns, you know.
1: Like you've Intercourse.
0: Intercourse comes to mind.
1: Yeah.
0: You've got industry.
1: Yeah.
0: It's not any of those. And let me just say, it is associated in my mind with a whole different part of the world, actually.
1: Okay. And 1870 something. So we're post Gold Rush. So we are west. We are in the west.
0: Yes. Good thinking. Yes, we are out in the west.
1: Okay.
0: This place is part of a kind of unique bi-state metropolitan area. So you've got basically like a lot of people that are living right along the border of two states, and you've got two rival universities that are just 8 miles apart because of this.
1: So,
0: and it's in the west.
1: We're on the Washington-Idaho line, aren't we?
0: We absolutely are.
1: And you said Yakov Smirnoff, so
0: yes.
1: We have to be talking about Moscow, Idaho.
0: You are so right. I'm thinking he might have recorded a comedy special there or something.
1: That makes sense.
0: In 1990, that's like, you know, hey, it's Yakov Smirnoff live from Moscow, but it's the Moscow, Idaho. That's right. It's where we are on the radio on KWSU-AM. Shout out to all of our listeners there in Moscow, Idaho. Okay, before we get to our musical performance this week from MacLeat, a little preview of what we are doing next week on LiveWire. We are going to be joined by the best-selling author Mary Roach. You probably know her from a lot of her work. Her latest book is called Replaceable You, Adventures in Human Anatomy, and it looks at advancements in like our actual body parts from prosthetics to 3D printing of organs. They also can grow organs from stem cells, which of course brings up a lot of complicated questions, which Mary will help us unpack. Then we've got some stand-up comedy from one of my very new favorites, Janesh Rollin. Janesh will tell us about growing up in Texas after moving there from India and being put in a class with mostly Spanish-speaking students, which did not actually go the way you might have expected. And then for music, we're going to be bringing you a performance from the singer-songwriter Amy Milan. She is probably best known as the co-lead singer of the indie rock band Stars, also has worked with Broken Social Scene. She's got a solo album out called I Went to Find You, which is really incredible. She'll play us some music, and she will tell us about that one time that she was on the Canadian TV show Degrassi Junior High. It wasn't just Drake who was on Degrassi and then went on to have a hit career as a musician. It was also Amy. So that's all coming up next week on the show. Make sure you join us for that. This week, our musical guest is MacLeat, a vocalist who mixes the sounds of East Africa and the Bay Area on her latest album, A Piece of Infinity, which was released by Smithsonian Folkways Records. She's also the host of the podcast Movement, where she tells stories of global migration through music. Here is some music from MacLeat recorded at the Alberta Rose Theater in Portland, Oregon.
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1: That was MacLeat, recorded live at the Alberta Rose Theater here on Livewire. Her latest album, A Piece of Infinity, is available right now. All right, that's going to do it for this week's episode of the show. A huge thanks to our guests, Paul F. Tompkins and MacLeat. Also, special thanks to Chris Bright.
2: Laura Haddon is our executive producer. Heather D. Michelle is our executive director. And our producer and editor is Melanie Sevchenko. Eben Hoffer is our technical director. Hazik Bin Ahmad Farid is our assistant editor. And our house sound is by D. Neil Blake. Deja Palikanda is our production fellow.
1: Valentine Keck is our operations manager. Ashley Park is our marketing manager. And Ezra Veenstra runs our front of house. Tiffany Wynn is our intern. Our house band is Jonathan Newsom, Sam Pinkerton, Ethan Fox Tucker, and A. Walker Spring, who also composes our music. This show was mixed by Eben Hoffer and Hazik Bin Ahmad Farid.
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4: Hey y'all, Sam Sanders here. Today on my show with KCRW, one of my favorite people to see on a screen these days, actor and comedian Hannah Einbinder. She is the breakout star of the critically acclaimed HBO series Hacks. That show just wrapped up its fifth and final season earlier this year. Hannah's also out now with a new queer film called Teenage Sex and Death at Camp Miasma. Talk with Hannah about the importance of queer art and why she will always come back to her roots in stand-up comedy.
5: Having a creative outlet that you can protect, that no one has to grant you access to, is important. Like, stand-up, for me, I could do it anytime.
4: Hannah Einbinder on her Hollywood career plan. Coming up this hour after these headlines.
6: Today to talk about an issue that he calls an important matter of national security, which is investing in the U.S. mining industry. As NPR's Michelle Kellerman reports, he announced projects worth $3 billion.
7: Mining experts and business leaders gathered at the State Department's Ben Franklin Room as Trump spelled out his goals of making the U.S. a minerals superpower.
8: Ensuring that America is never again reliant on hostile foreign nations for the resources our country needs to dominate in the future.
7: Specifically, the kind of rare earth minerals and metals that are vital to high-tech manufacturing. Trump also touted $81 million in grants to the Colorado School of Mines, the South Dakota School of Mines, and the Johns Hopkins RTX partnership. Secretary of State Marco Rubio calls it a whole-of-nation effort. Michelle Kellerman, NPR News, the State Department.
6: The race for U.S. Senate in Maine is one of the most competitive of the midterms. Republican incumbent Susan Collins is facing Democrat Troy Jackson. As NPR's Elena Moore reports, to win in November, the candidates need the support of women.
0: Maine voters have a history of splitting their tickets. Susan Collins is proof of that, winning in years where Democrats have also carried the state. Emily Kane is a former Democratic state lawmaker and says women are often the deciders there.
9: Women voters in Maine are the majority of voters. And so you have to take them seriously.
0: Both sides are targeting this group. Republicans are spending millions on ads trying to link Troy Jackson with Graham Plattner, the former Democratic nominee who dropped out over rape allegations that Plattner denies. But Democrats are also hitting Collins hard on her abortion record, highlighting key votes to confirm multiple Supreme Court justices who went on to overturn Roe v. Wade. Elena Moore, NPR News.
6: On Wall Street, stocks finished up across the board today. The Dow finished up 151 points, while the Nasdaq closed up 342 points. And you're listening to NPR News. The Pentagon has released a new set of files showing unidentified flying objects, as NPR's Jeff Brumfield reports. It's the latest round in an ongoing effort to document weird things in the sky.
10: A flock of mysterious lights flying over the South China Sea, a black triangle in the sky above Bagram Air Force Base in Afghanistan in 2002, and a report of a large metal sphere with a body inside that fell from the sky and landed in a city in Brazil in 1963. These are but a few of the oddities in the Pentagon's latest UFO files, or rather UAP files, since these incidents are now called Unidentified Aerial Phenomena. The Pentagon has released hundreds of files and videos since President Trump called for more transparency around UAPs. So far, none provide clear evidence of alien visitors. It appears the truth is still out there. Jeff Brumfield, NPR News.
6: And fittingly, for all you X-Files fans, today is David Duchovny's birthday. The Senate has confirmed Cameron Hamilton as head of the embattled Federal Emergency Management Agency. He was just one of 74 nominations approved on Friday. Also included was Davis Cummins, who will now lead the Transportation Security Administration, and Daniel Perez as ambassador to Brazil. Los Angeles County Coroner says Memphis Grizzlies forward Brandon Clark died last May from the effects of heroin and cocaine. So the 29-year-old basketball player's death was ruled accidental. Clark had been found dead inside a Los Angeles home. He was under contract to play for the Grizzlies through the 2026-27 season. I'm Dale Willman, NPR News.
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4: Hey, y'all, it's the Sam Sanders Show from KCRW, all about the things that entertain us. Thank you for listening. Today, one of my favorite people to see on screen, Hannah Einbinder. A lot of you know Hannah from her role as Ava in Hacks, the writing assistant turned sidekick to Deborah Vance, who was played by Jean Smart.
12: Whoa, do you have, like, huge hands?
13: I think they're normal size.
12: No, they look like catcher's mitts. Your manicurist must use a paint roller.
4: Now Hannah's in the new queer horror film Teenage Sex and Death at Camp Miasma. It's directed by Jane Schoenbrunn.
14: You must be the writer-director.
15: Yeah, hi. You came out of nowhere. I didn't know you were in here.
14: I'm sorry. I saw you and I wanted to scare you.
4: This movie is strange. It's a slasher flick, but also a love story. Also a meditation on queer longing and sexual dissociation. All this to say, a big departure from the Hannah many of you know in Hacks. We spend a bunch of time in this chat talking about how Hannah makes those kinds of transitions. From comedy to drama, TV to movies, to her roots in stand-up. We also talk about what Hannah plans to do with her success. She wants to remain really outspoken about politics and Palestine, and she does not want her career to ever feel like a money grab. A lot of good stuff in here, including a decent dose of love for Los Angeles, which I am always down for. All right, here's Hannah. Enjoy.
1: I have so many questions for you. Shall we start with hacks or shall we start with teenage sex and death at Camp Miasma?
5: Dealer's choice.
1: Let's do teenage sex and death at Camp Miasma.
5: Okay,
1: just
5: great.
1: Because I like saying that.
5: Yeah.
1: That is a title for a film.
5: Let's stay with that.
1: Yeah, yeah. I don't want to spoil it.
5: Mm-hmm.
1: And I bet you can do a better job of setting this movie up without giving away too much plot than I can.
5: Mm.
1: What is this movie?
5: Yeah. You would think by now I would have an answer. I think that what I would say is it explores themes of liberation from shame and embracing desire. It is a love story. It's very funny. And it uses elements of the horror slasher genre. And it's a beautiful film. I think it's good to keep it a little bit ambiguous because it's also really hard to...
1: You can't describe it.
5: Yeah.
1: I saw it a few weeks ago. I was like, I love this. I got to think for a while how to describe it.
5: Yeah. That's the feedback we're getting.
1: This is such a queer film, such an outside-of-the-box film that is happening in a cultural moment that in many ways seems like it's running in the opposite direction.
5: Yeah.
1: How does it feel to put out a movie like this at a time like this?
5: Really good.
1: Yeah.
5: I mean, I'm like... I've just been going to all these screenings across the country and even like in London and Montreal. We were in Portland. It screened in Chicago, Provincetown, San Francisco. And like, you know, I'm just like seeing all these like cool queer people come out and these horror freaks people who are just like our community members who this film is for. And I believe that it is for everyone, but really like the people who love Jane, the people who love horror, like specifically are coming for those elements. You know, seeing them connect with it is like, yeah, this is what we need right now.
1: Yeah.
5: Like, and that's like the kind of art that I just would be so lucky to continue to get to be a part of. You know what I mean? That's what I want to.
1: Oh, yeah.
5: I just want to connect. Like, I want to connect with the collaborators that I work with, and I want to connect with the material, and I want to feel like it's meaningful in some way to me personally, like it's funny, you know, like it's serious. I just want to feel like I'm connecting.
1: Oh, yeah. It worked. It connected. Let's talk about the sex scenes, the interplay with you on the screen. It was hot. It was hot in a way that I was impressed by and that felt like... No, like...
5: Nice.
1: I guess what I'm saying is this is such a departure from Hacks.
5: Sure.
1: Well, and not even a departure because that's not fair because every season in Hacks, I saw that whole team doing more.
5: Unbelievable.
1: And the range of emotion displayed got bigger every season.
5: Yeah.
1: So in many ways, I guess this movie is a positive outgrowth from that movement. But there are moments, I think, when people will watch this movie and be like, oh, didn't expect that.
5: Sure. I mean, just as it pertains to, like, the sex, I think the sex scenes in Hacks are funny.
1: Yeah.
5: And that's right, the difference. Like,
1: yeah.
5: There's always a joke involved
1: yes.
5: in those.
1: Yes.
5: And so you kind of get to diffuse
1: mm-hmm.
5: whatever is, like, earnestly hot.
1: Mm-hmm.
5: Lasts for like a couple seconds and then we go into like a joke. You know what I mean? For Ava specifically. I think this is, taking it on in a serious, you know, way. So, yeah, I see there. I think that's kind of the difference there.
1: How much differently do you prepare for one of those sex scenes versus the other? Or is there even a way to prepare? You just kind of got to go in there.
5: I think my deal generally with any scene work is just trying to understand the emotion of that the scene demands. I honestly, like, the nudity doesn't really faze me, so I'm just, like, focused on, like, what I need to communicate. And that goes for an emotional scene, something comedic, something really physically comedic, something a little more like, you know, riffing, just more heady. Like, I think all of it just, my approach is always like, what do I intend to do here? How can I stay flexible for Jane's input?
16: Yeah.
5: You know, I think that's kind of my approach across the board.
16: Yeah, yeah, yeah. What is your weirdest proclivity when preparing script, when getting ready to shoot? Like, do you have some weird thing you have to do? Some superstition, some something?
5: I don't know about, I don't know weird about a weird.
16: Pejorative
5: some
16: word, I'm
5: people
16: sorry.
5: Would say, like, talking to yourself is weird, but I talk to myself all the time and always have. And, like, just as a stand up comedian, like,
16: yeah,
5: you're always like,
16: you're working out the material.
5: Yeah, you're like doing it alone to try out what rhythmically like works. So maybe that, I mean, I'm just like walking around, like, you know, with a script, like muttering and talking to myself. No, but I think, I mean, I just kind of like, sometimes I'll record myself doing both characters and go on a walk and listen to the scene.
16: Really? I like that.
5: Maybe that.
16: Yeah. I mean, it's very interesting to hear you talk about your method, because before Hacks, you were a stand-up girly.
5: Yeah.
16: Was there formal acting training?
5: No.
16: I love that.
5: Yeah. I took like a class in college. It was called Actor-Director Workshop, where the writing and directing students had to take an acting class and the acting students had to take a directing class. But other than that, like,
16: what was that class like?
5: It was fun.
16: Okay.
5: It was really fun.
16: Yeah.
5: It was cool. I was already doing improv at that time. So like I was performing, you know what I mean? And I think like I was doing scene work in that case, right? With like a group, an ensemble.
16: Yeah.
5: So that's maybe a little bit of training. But yeah, in terms of like anything beyond that, not really.
16: I think your path is so inspiring. Like, you know, I think Hacks was one of your first auditions.
5: You know, it wasn't, but it was the first thing I got a call back for.
16: Really?
5: Yeah, that's the...
16: And then flash forward, Emmy.
5: Really crazy. Really,
16: it's amazing.
5: Really, really crazy.
16: Well, testament to your skill, but also I think, you know, for any number of people listening or watching who are in this city, in this town, trying to make it in the biz, knowing that path for yourself, for other folks seeing that path, what advice might you give them?
5: You know, I would say that, like, having a creative outlet that you can protect, that no one has to grant you access to, is important. Like, stand up for me, I could do it anytime, whether that's like an open mic or in my case, like going up on shows. Like, I was performing independently, you know. Acting is very difficult, especially because a lot of people have to give you the permission to do it in many cases. In some cases, no, you know, if you're doing scene work in another capacity, but I just think it's important to have something creative that you can do all the time, that you can, like, a craft that you can hone all the time.
16: And that doesn't need to make you money. It might, could be good,
5: yeah,
16: but not necessary.
5: Totally. I think, like, yeah, oh, most of the stand-up shows that I did either paid in, like, a drink, and not, like, a top shelf drink, a well drink, or, like, $20, you know?
4: Okay, if you're just now joining me, I'm talking with actress and comedian Hannah Einbinder. Hannah got her big break on the HBO series Hacks. She is now starring in the new queer horror movie Teenage Sex and Death at Camp Miasma.
16: But I'm very interested to hear more about stand-up, Hannah. I know the special. I know it well. I like it. But, like, what is, when you are doing your thing on a stage, describe her for me.
5: It, you know, it is, it started off as like, this is the version of myself I wish I was, but I'm not. Like, it was very like, this is my projection of confidence. This is my projection of like, knowing exactly what I want to say, exactly how I want to say it at all times, to the comma, to the period.
16: Okay.
5: And I think at that time I just had like very low self-esteem and I needed to perform to feel good and to feel like this is who I want to be. And I'm getting to be that person for 3, 5, 7 minutes at a time, whatever I was given the opportunity to do. And I, over the years, as I started to kind of like grow and change and work on myself and try to love myself, I feel like I became more of the person that I was trying to be. I mean, there's a performance element of it on stage for sure. But I just became cooler with like myself off stage. Like I just was like, I'm more comfortable, like,
16: yeah.
5: You know, but, just the, my onstage whole thing is very highly stylized, very, character driven and, storytelling, classic jokes, mixed media. I just like to create like a variety within one performance of
16: you're
5: like,
16: very
5: styles.
16: Good at voices.
5: Thank you.
16: I was playing your special yesterday, driving back from a trip, and your special, I mean, there's so many things I could talk about, but there's one line in your special that hit me again hard when I played it back to myself yesterday. You say at one point, quote, "What does being a woman mean to me? It means being a man." I love that. When was the last time you lived that out? Specifically.
5: Well, I'll give a little context, is that is in like a monologue, sort of like a jazz noir style monologue that I opened the show with about my upbringing and my conception. My parents tried to have a boy with like sperm selection and they failed and here I am. And just like the gender role thing. My mom's 12 years older than my dad. Mm-hmm. And like just kind of like the ways in which gender roles were very flipped in my house and upbringing. And so I kind of talk about that's kind of what the line reference is.
16: I love it.
5: So I think I have a different association than maybe the traditional with like what is masculine, what is feminine.
17: I would argue that upwards of 90% of all comedians get on stage and talk almost exclusively about the difference between men and women. But how many of them actually know? I am in the trenches. I am collecting research. I am gathering data. I'm risking my life. And I'm here to tell you, folks, the results are in. Men are idiots and women are annoying.
16: How does that show up for you most in your like day-to-day life?
5: It's interesting. I mean, I feel like, especially being like, I've been out as bisexual for, I want to say like over 10 years. And I think that early when I came out, I was really, really still trying to figure out how to binarily define myself, how to fit into something. And I have just completely, totally released all of that.
16: Good
5: like
16: for you, girl.
5: The thing is the third thing, the in between.
16: Yeah.
5: I don't need to quantify it. So many people try to understand like what's the ratio? What are we talking? 60-40? You know what I mean? I'm like, I'm not playing that game.
16: Yeah.
5: You know what I mean?
16: Yeah.
5: I just have no interest and it doesn't apply to me. So I just think it's totally fluid. Like
16: I
5: have
16: fun. That's the purpose of queerness.
5: Yeah.
16: Possibly.
5: Of course. Yeah. You
16: know, I mean, I struggle now. I'm 41.
5: Mm.
16: And back in the day, I was just gay.
5: Right.
16: And now I get it. Queer.
5: Yep.
16: But then there's this debate in the community over whether we're going to call ourselves gay or queer. And I'm just like, I
5: saw that
16: even
5: opinion in the New York Times. I was like, what?
16: And it feels like, first of all, they want to kill us, whatever you call us. And two, I just don't know. Let people pick their words.
5: Of course.
16: Pick your words.
5: And it's you. And by the way, it's like I found that article to be horrendous. And yet it's like, use whatever you want.
16: Yes. Yes.
5: It's fine.
16: Use what you want.
5: Well, yeah.
16: And it's like,
5: do what you want. What?
16: The whole point of all of it is that like what you're trying to describe ultimately and get towards ultimately is you can't define it with a word. Queerness is infinite.
5: Yeah.
16: Let it be.
5: Yeah, I just think, it's definitely like we need to not police. That's for the straights. Yeah. You know what I mean?
16: We
5: are about freedom, acceptance.
16: Yeah.
5: Let it rock. Let it ride.
16: Yeah. And that's it. It's like you, as an out bisexual for 10 years, you have been in the trenches because in the community, everyone is like, what are you exactly? You were saying this. It's like, are you this? Are you that? Are you really? I feel like, you know, all of the alphabet people go through it. But bisexuals get a certain kind of raised eyebrow all the time. And it's like, when does that stop?
5: I don't know, but I think the work is for us to not, like, for me, I'll speak for myself. Okay. That used to hurt my feelings a lot. And I felt like there was nowhere to go because I didn't feel right in one place. I didn't feel totally right in the other. But I have accepted that I am, like, just this kind of, like, not binary thing. Yeah. And I have also come to, like, love and accept myself and my identity to the point where, like, if somebody has a problem with it, that's their issue. It's not mine.
16: That.
5: Like, yes. I really.
16: What else can you do?
5: And I have so much empathy for, like, you know, bisexuals who are hurt by that, you know, and I also want to, like, zoom out and just talk about, like, obviously recognizing that, like, in the scheme of the physical violence that our community members face, this is not on the top of the priority list. Like, I want to just say that
16: punchline. It's some, like, these other folks are getting punched,
5: right? Like, let's say that aloud, but just, you know, since, you know, since you ask, it's just like, yeah, like, you gotta accept, you know, and love yourself. And if people have, like, feedback or they don't want to, you know, if they are, like, being mean, it's like, okay, that's their
16: don't
5: baggage.
16: Don't be mean to her.
5: It's fine. Or but do. Also. I don't care. I do not care. Yeah. It's, like, here with me.
16: Okay.
5: So
16: I love that. I feel like between Hacks and now Camp Miasma, you are establishing yourself as someone who does queer work. I like that. Was that the goal? Was that the plan?
5: I just feel like I gravitated towards these projects because they were so good.
16: Yeah.
5: You know what I mean? It's like a marriage of that. I connect so deeply to these characters. But also, like, I feel a connection to the work itself, and it is of such a quality. And I think that that's a credit to the queer, you know, creators of these pieces of work. Mm-hmm. You know what I mean? Like I think it is a fusion of those two things. You know what I mean? Like, I have been so lucky to be positioned to work with these incredibly smart, incredibly deep people.
16: Yeah.
5: And it makes sense that they have these really four-dimensional queer characters that they have written from, you know, their own experience.
16: Yeah.
5: And that's, like, the key, I think.
16: Yeah, I like that. Four-dimensional.
5: Yes.
16: Hell yeah.
5: Larger than life.
16: Yeah.
5: Reach through the screen.
4: All right, time for a quick break. When we come back, more with comedian and actress Hannah Einbinder. Her new movie, Teenage Sex and Death at Camp Miasma, is in theaters right now. Stick around.
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4: Hey, y'all, it's the Sam Sanders Show. Let's get back to my conversation with actress and comedian Hannah Einbinder. You may know Hannah from her breakout role in the HBO series Hacks. She plays a writing assistant turned sidekick to Deborah Vance, who is played by Jean Smart. This show just wrapped up its fifth and final season earlier this year, and it racked up 24 Emmy nominations, including a nomination for Hannah for Outstanding Supporting Actress in a Comedy Series. Hannah won that Emmy in the same category just last year. Things have not slowed down for Hannah since that win. She's out now with a new horror film called Teenage Sex and Death at Camp Miasma. We've been talking about the importance of making queer art in Hollywood and how her roots will always be in stand-up comedy. All right, let's get back into it.
16: Let's talk about Hacks for a little bit. I mean, this show has been such a delight, and everyone's been firing on all cylinders from season one, but to watch all of it just deepen and mature over the course of all these seasons, it's just been a joy to watch. So first, thank you for that.
20: Thank you.
16: You know, I think a lot about your character, and I, compare is not the right word, but I think about Hannah Horvath's journey on Girls. I think about it a lot. Like, I remember towards the end of Girls, there's that diner scene.
20: Yeah.
16: Where you're just like, oh, this is not the Hannah Horvath that I met in season one.
20: Totally.
16: And there are moments in this last season of Hacks where I'm like, this is not the Ava that I was watching in season one.
20: Yeah.
16: In a beautiful way.
20: Yeah.
16: What is the biggest way in your mind Ava, your character, has changed on Hacks from season one until the end of this show?
20: I think she has always been value driven in a way that, like, she's always been forward and vocal about her values, but I think she is living them fully. I also think that working with Deborah, especially going on the road with her in season two, has, like, put her in the trenches in a way that, like, she maybe did not have that experience prior. I think that what Deborah says to Ava about, like, you're just like, you just got plucked off the internet.
21: You barely give me the time of day. I never know where you want me to be or when. You don't give me any feedback. You're making it really hard.
22: Hard? You don't know what hard is. You got plucked off the internet at, what, 20? You just got lucky.
21: I may have been lucky, but I'm also good.
22: Well, I should hope so. Good is the minimum. It's the baseline.
20: Ava really, like, walks through that with her. She learns from a workhorse like Deborah Vance.
16: Yeah.
20: And I just think that, like, she is put in difficult positions where, like, her values have to be tested, and she has just grown as a person and matured.
16: She grows up a lot.
20: Yeah.
16: Which is a thing I didn't expect in season one.
20: Mm.
16: It's like, oh, she'll be a kid the whole time. I like that. And there's just this really smart path of growth for her that I liked a lot.
20: They just are, Paul, Jen, and Lucia are just unbelievable. They are unbelievably brilliant the way that they did that for every character.
16: Yeah.
20: You know what I mean? Like, think of Kayla, too.
16: Yeah.
20: Like, Kayla comes in and she's very high energy, goofy, but, like, she's, like, having really, really deeply emotional scenes towards the end. And you get to see her heart and her devotion to Jimmy and, like, you know what I mean? Like, there are so many characters who have just deepened.
16: Yeah. I know it's not physically possible, but Ava, final season, gets to talk to Ava, first season. What do they say to each other?
20: Oh, my God.
16: What does season finale Ava say to season one Ava?
20: I think she, first of all, is giving practical tips about living in Vegas. You know what I mean?
16: First being
20: SPF 50.
16: Yeah.
20: Okay?
16: Yeah. Put it on.
20: I just think that she would tell her that she's, like, about to have a really rewarding and beautiful experience and to accept that sooner and stay with it.
16: Yeah. I feel like finale Ava would, like, say to young Ava, or hopefully, I don't know, you're going to be wrong a lot over the next few years. And that will be great.
20: Yeah. And you'll learn from that.
16: Yeah.
20: Like, go with that.
16: Yeah. I am very interested in what comes next for you. I mean, let's just be honest here. The run so far, impeccable.
20: The two things I've done.
16: Listen, I'm going to tell you as a stand, the special, I love.
20: Okay, I did three things.
16: Hacks, beloved, got you some recognition. This movie is already getting so much buzz before it's even out, getting big praise at Cannes. With all that already having happened for you, do you have any idea of what's next, what we'll see next, what you want to do next? I'm very curious.
20: Yeah, I mean, I I think, like, yeah, just my general philosophy is, like, I want to work with good people on material that feels meaningful to me in some way.
16: Mm-hmm.
20: And all of the things that I'm working on at the moment feel like that to me.
16: Yeah.
20: So
16: how much can you share about those things?
20: Not a whole lot, okay. Honestly, but I'll come on back.
16: Yes, when, yes.
20: Whenever.
16: Yeah. I feel like I read somewhere there's maybe a stoner comedy coming.
20: Oh, my best friend Sandy and I have a never-ending Google Doc of a million bits, yes, that we have written for this eventual stoner comedy.
16: I need it. Because yeah, you talked at length in the special about how you were a real stoner.
20: Oh, yeah.
16: How much?
20: I mean, this is KCRW. This is the LA station, okay?
16: Yeah. Yeah.
20: Real heads, no. Okay. The baseball bat. Okay, I was rolling up them raws crazily. Okay.
16: Yeah, buddy.
20: Chiefing.
16: Hell yeah.
20: Blunts.
16: Is
20: before
16: legal.
20: School, in the parking lot, at lunch. I'm getting a pass from taking a test because I have extra time because I have ADHD. My incredible teacher is not signing out the time. So I'm posting up in lot C and I'm blazing.
16: And you then going, I mean, back to take the test.
20: Of course. I was a huge, huge stoner in high school, then in college. And then I was a big Adderall user as well. And when
16: you were,
20: I
16: doing
20: came
16: both
20: off, yes, it was very intense.
16: Honestly, it might have did it.
20: It did. The Adderall allowed me to smoke endlessly. And I still have that ability, frankly.
16: I need some Adderall.
20: Well, it definitely allowed me to, like, chief insanely.
16: Yeah.
20: But yeah, I love weed. It did genuinely shape my consciousness and
16: I want to stop you there. Give me a sentence. How do you think weed shaped your consciousness?
20: Well, I just think that, you know, smoking all the time from like 14 to, you know, I want to say like 21, 19
16: formative years.
20: I mean, my God, it's crazy that I have any cognitive function, but like, it just does, you know, alter the way that you look at the world. I think my work, like if you look at my special, it's like, yeah, you're blazing. You know what I mean? It's like, this is a trippy.
16: Yeah.
20: Basically, like, this is,
16: but like, I like that.
20: Yeah,
16: because it's like, especially in the special, when you're talking about it,
20: mm-hmm,
16: and the way that you kind of just, the jokes walk into other ones, you have a comedic mind that wanders like a stoner.
20: Yeah, yeah,
16: I'm into it.
20: Yeah, thank
16: I'm
20: you.
16: Into it.
20: Yeah, I just think it's cool. I think weed is tight. And I definitely don't think you should do it as much as I did it when I was,
16: I mean, it worked
20: kid.
16: Out.
20: It did. It did. I won't lie. But
16: had you
20: but,
16: been binge drinking from 14 to 21,
20: oh, yeah,
16: that would have
20: scary.
16: Been worse for you.
20: Yeah. I never really responded to the old alcohol.
16: Well, and this is a place. This is why I'm like, I'm never leaving Southern California.
20: Oh, it's the best.
16: Because there's no stigma around any of this.
20: Oh, yeah.
16: Just like, figure it out. You're Your own pharmacist. Have a good time.
20: Cali is the way. Are you from LA originally?
16: From Texas. I'm from San Antonio, Texas.
20: Interesting.
16: Went to grad school in Boston. I covered politics in DC for 5 years.
20: Whoa.
16: Got transferred out here and I was like, oh, I'm never leaving.
20: I'm so glad you
16: love You're it. Like Angeleno through and through.
20: Yeah.
16: You've talked about this.
20: Yeah, I do love it. I love LA. As
16: what
20: say.
16: Is your favorite part of LA? Favorite thing about LA? I know this is a very hard question,
20: so
16: but
20: hard.
16: We're close now. I'm going to ask
20: everything,
16: you.
20: Everything.
16: Yeah.
20: My favorite thing about LA, I guess it's just like a dreamer's place. You know what I mean? It's like people come here to realize their dreams. I also love the community. I know a lot of people say that it doesn't exist, but I do think that that's a reflection of like perhaps individuals and like perhaps the scene or
16: and the traffic
20: vibe. Yeah, yes, of course. They're not a ton, right? Car culture, of course, that makes it difficult. But, you know, especially not to go there, but I think especially around the fires, like we learned just how much LA takes
16: people
20: care of each other. You know what I mean? And I felt that intensely. And I'm proud of that. I'm proud of like the spirit of mutual aid in Los Angeles. And my favorite part of LA? That's tough.
16: I know.
20: I think I gotta go with like literally Santa Monica because of the beach and because of the fact that the beach is so amazing and so many people. I live on the east side and no one is like making the trek. And I'm like, guys,
16: trek.
20: It's right there.
16: It's right there.
20: And it's glorious.
16: Yeah.
20: Yeah. I just love being in there, even though it's really poisonous and toxic, I do not mind.
16: Yeah.
20: Yeah. One time I was walking on the beach and I was like, wow, that's kind of warm right here. LA River. LA River coming down there, uh-huh. right on my legs.

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1: Second shot.
2: Bang, bang. But where's the lie?
1: Well, no lies detected. I mean, oh my God, are you kidding me? LA, best food ever.
2: My Aunt Betty.
1: And everyone's
2: came to
1: like,
2: visit.
1: New York. I'm like, shut the fuck.
2: They already get everything. They have everything. Oh my God. So I'm from San Antonio.
1: Yeah.
2: So the Spurs, Knicks in the finals. Mm-hmm. And everyone's like, Knicks in five. And I'm trying to watch the games in LA. And I'm like, oh, they'll have to root for San Antonio because we're closer. All the Angelinos are rooting for New York. And then I want to say to folks, you do know. They already get everything.
1: Right.
2: They don't need this.
1: But you know what's interesting? I want to speak to that. New Yorkers would never, they would die before they would root for Los Angeles.
2: Yes.
1: You want to know why we are cooler than New York? I said it.
2: Damn.
1: Because we would root for y'all.
2: That.
1: We are like, oh, dude, I'm happy for you. Hell yeah.
2: Yes.
1: You guys are being mean to us. What the freaking heck? Literally.
2: We are stoned, happy, and
1: we're
2: supportive
1: like, yes,
2: over here.
1: Oh my God, congrats.
2: Congrats,
1: like, oh, cool.
2: Yes.
1: You guys got that. And you guys are like, you suck. It's like, you're just cold.
2: Yes.
1: You're just really cold right now.
2: You have seasonal affective disorder. Come over here, fix your life.
1: Everyone I know.
2: Get a good taco.
1: Because
2: you ain't going to find it in New York City.
1: Okay. Everyone I know, they live in New York and they move to LA and they're like, they're just like, oh, I'm chilling now.
2: Yes.
1: And then they go back and they're like,
2: And then
1: it's rocking.
2: And their first 3 months here, they're like constantly trying to like compute this to New York. Is this the Brooklyn of LA? And like, it's LA.
1: It's LA, baby.
2: It's not New York.
1: Woo! You know what I mean? It's like, just, we are being happy for you guys. Like, just chill.
3: Hey, if you're just now joining me, I'm here with actress and comedian Hannah Einbinder. Hannah got her big break playing Ava in the HBO series Hacks, opposite Jean Smart's Deborah Vance. She now stars in the new queer horror movie Teenage Sex and Death at Camp Miasma.
2: I have one last question for you.
1: Okay.
2: I promise I'll let you go after it. There was something you said in that profile in The Cut that I really admired.
1: Mm.
2: They were asking you towards the end about how you want to live out your career. And you said, quote, "It's important to me, as I weigh the ethics of living under capitalism, to know that I'm making the majority of my money on my work and my art form." One, thank you for saying that. And two, what does that look like for you?
1: I think that my hope is that I'm like, I continue to be gifted enough to be like, do I feel like I can sustain my life just from gigs?
2: Yeah.
1: Like, I also want to say, like, it's so important to recognize that a lot of people, like, got mouths to feed in a difficult world. And so if you need to take a brand deal, whatever, that sort of a thing, like, that is a personal choice.
2: Mm-hmm.
1: Like, people are living in a difficult time.
2: Yes.
1: Like, you need to do what you need to do for your world and your family, like recognition and respect to that.
2: Mm-hmm.
1: For me, I think it would be a dream to not have to, because it would be hard for me to full-throated stand behind, like, selling a product.
2: Yeah.
1: So I just want us to live in a world that has more resources, a world where we have healthcare, a world where our basic needs are met, so
2: mm-hmm.
1: that people don't have to make a decision
2: to
1: maybe do a brand deal for something that is connected to a nefarious source of money or something that they can't stand by and don't want to do because
2: mm-hmm.
1: they have to choose between that and their well-being or the well-being of their family.
2: Yeah.
1: I wish that we lived in a world that was more equitable. A world where, you know, people have housing and healthcare
2: and where arts
1: education,
2: is funded.
1: Right.
2: Yeah.
1: Exactly. And where the arts is funded, exactly.
2: Yeah.
1: So that it doesn't put artists in the position to go against maybe some of their values.
2: Yeah. You know, it was very interesting hearing, I want to say Sydney Sweeney, when she had her first big rise, talking about, like, you know, she came from nothing. She was working because she had folks to support. And she's like, I have a mortgage now that I have to pay. And there are

0: everybody's dealing with that reality. And I'm like, I get it. You got to do what you got to do. Then there are other celebrities. I will not name names. They've already made all the money they need, it seems to me. And then I see them doing the endless deal after endless deal after endless deal. And that's when I just say, well, when do you have enough? And that's what I kind of bristle against.
1: Yeah. I think there is a huge difference between folks with several houses.
0: Yeah.
1: And folks who are, like, you know, in a far different position where a big check like that would change their life.
0: Yes.
1: And there just needs to be a recognition of that.
0: Yeah.
1: You know?
0: Well, and I'm just like, I will always be the biggest fan of the artist who I see preserving whatever their integrity looks like to them. You can see it. You can feel it. Like, is what you're doing being done with integrity? No matter what the brand deal is or commercial or role or this or that, is there integrity? People can sniff that stuff from a mile away. That's what matters to me. Sorry, not a question. I'm just soapboxing now.
1: Yeah. I agree. I think, like, another really useful, like, a useful tool that we have is, like, our voice and our platform, you know?
0: Which you use, and thank you for that.
1: Well, you know, I see it as the bare minimum, and I don't, you know, I don't think that it is that hard, really.
0: Yeah.
1: Frankly,
0: yeah.
1: I don't think it's hard, and I don't think it's brave. I think it's, like, genuinely really easy, if you observe something happening, to call that out and to just speak to these ideas. But the point is, like, yeah, to your point, it's like, you have to make a compromise somewhere. Well, let's, like, supplement that. Let's, like, find a way to contribute in another sense.
0: Yeah.
1: You know, like, there has to be room for people to, like, contribute in the way that they can.
0: Mm-hmm.
1: And I hope that more people do.
0: Me too. I will say, when I see you as outspoken as you are on politics, on Palestine, and more things than just that, it is refreshing to me. And then my next thought is, well, why aren't there more like her doing this in your line of work? Why aren't there more people who are working in this town, in this business, being unafraid to say the things that you say on a microphone? Because I'll be at parties with those folks and they say it off the mic, but not on. When you're out there being outspoken, do you wonder why? Do you think you know why? Are you angry at other folks for not being as vocal as you are? Like, why?
1: I think what frustrates me is knowing the amount of privilege that we all have, to varying degrees, of course. But I observe that the people, especially as it pertains to Palestine, who are the most outspoken are those who have the most to lose. And that is the Palestinian people.
0: Mm-hmm.
1: You know, I look to Mahmoud Khalil, who, you know, is currently in a legal battle for his citizenship. You know, he has a young He has a kid, maybe 1 year old, you know, he's been detained by ICE for months and months and months, and yet still he fights, and yet still he uses his voice. I think of countless individuals like him who risk absolutely everything and put everything on the line.
0: Mm-hmm.
1: Yeah, I cannot wrap my head around how people with complete security cannot just lend their voice, cannot just post to their millions of followers a donation link to something as benign as, you know, an organization like the one that I work with, PAL Humanity, which is a mutual aid organization in Gaza with a school with that they have erected from the ground up with, you know, over 1,000 kids. They have two health clinics in the north and south of Gaza. It's run by two OBGYNs, and they provide a lot of care to the community, especially pregnant women.
0: Yeah.
1: This is not controversial. The fact that there is no conversation about, like, not only how to, I'm sure these people, maybe some of them, they give their money in private. I'm happy that they're contributing. But it is important to do it publicly. It is, I think.
0: Yeah.
1: So it's just like, I don't know. But like, I will say, like, I just think that, you know, I always look to the people who are risking the most, and that is Palestinians. You know what I mean? And so, like, I will say it till I'm blue in the face. You know, I just want to put the focus on them and understand that, like, people in my position, like, nothing that you can lose is worth having. Nothing that you can lose is worth having.
0: Mm. This was just delightful. I really am a big fan, and I just admire the way you move through this town.
1: Well, thank you, and thank you for the really great conversation.
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1: Hey, welcome back to the Sam Sanders Show. All right, before we go, I recently had a very thoughtful conversation with the actor Harvey Guillen. Harvey is starring on Broadway right now in the Rocky Horror Show all summer. He told me it is truly a dream job, especially for young Harvey, who was a closeted gay kid growing up in an immigrant family in the outskirts of Los Angeles. Harvey also told me his coming out story from that time in his life. And let me tell you, I was so moved.
2: So I don't think it should be called coming out, because when someone tells you who they are, it's not coming out. They're letting you in.
3: Oh, I like that.
2: Mm-hmm. And when I open the door ajar to my house and I go, okay, here it is. This is my couch. And this is the paintings I like and the books that I read and the music that I listen to. And what you do once you step into my space, once I let you in, will determine if I open that door again.
1: I thought it was so sweet the way Harvey framed it as not coming out, but letting someone in. And the whole conversation reminded me of another conversation I had a while back with the actor and comedian Sherry Cola. Sherry grew up near Harvey, right outside of Los Angeles, also in an immigrant family, right around the same time. Sherry is also queer, and she told me how her own coming out story began with a role in the TV show Good Trouble. This was another touching coming out conversation, so I thought I would share a bit of Sherry's story with you again today. Without further ado, here is Sherry Cola.
4: I owe so much to Good Trouble because, you know, I booked this role, and this audition process was like, the email came in. It was a next day audition.
1: Oh, wow.
4: And I was reading it. It said, you know, this Chinese American who is an aspiring stand-up comedian who like isn't out to her parents. It was all these things that made me feel touched.
1: Yeah.
4: That someone wrote this character.
1: Yeah.
4: Already I was like, oh, my goodness. Mm-hmm. Yes. Like, go off. Like, I'm happy this exists.
1: Yeah.
4: The deeper I got into the process, it was like, oh, this has to be mine. Like, this is me. Like, this is the role that I've been like training for, you know, and because she was queer and she was going through all of these things that I was also simultaneously going through, you know, and I was out to my friends and, you know, people who I come across, it wasn't a secret, but to my mom, the conversation was never had. Mm-hmm. And my mom and I are so close, but there was just, this was just like a part of my identity that I was putting off.
3: I get it.
4: Let's be real.
3: It. Yeah.
4: It is hard.
3: Yes.
4: And that conversation was not overnight, you know? So before we started filming season one, I sat my mom down and I told her that I was bisexual and you know, it's possible that one day I'll marry a woman, just all the things.
3: Yeah. Yeah.
4: And also there's the language barrier too. You know, there's so many things and I'm like bawling.
3: Aww.
4: You know, she drank like 8 gallons of water. Like we were just processing, you know? And that conversation was ongoing, you know, and throughout the years, she's made more progress and she's, you know, just come to terms with the fact that I am still me, you know, and I think it really pays off to just have the conversations.
3: Yeah. Well, and I appreciate that you said with your mother and coming out, it was an ongoing conversation. I think a lot of queer kids are sold this bill of goods because we're like, oh, it's coming out day. Just do it. Everything will be better. Just come out. A lot of times, the coming out conversations take more time than you thought. You have to have the conversation more than once. Some people are always coming out to new people. And for me, I had folks in my life growing up in South Texas, very religious. I'd come out to folks and they would just black it out. I had to do it again a few years later. It's the process, right? So you saying
4: that side, right? Yeah. We know that side.
3: We know it.
4: It really is such a mountain to climb.
3: Yes.
4: And we're still not at the peak.
3: Yeah.
4: Because there are little moments and I will do anything for my mom.
3: Totally.
4: She's my rock.
3: Yeah.
4: She's my queen. She has sacrificed everything and made something from nothing. You know, she is my guiding light.
3: Yeah.
4: But yeah, there are moments.
3: But also.
4: Where I'm like, we have to have patience and empathy.
3: Yes.
4: Because they didn't grow up watching Good Trouble.
3: There you go.
4: Certainly not in Shanghai, China.
3: There you go.
4: You know what I mean? And there is this shame and like, you know, my fear of also her pride being bruised or her friends thinking this. And there's so much.
3: Yes.
4: That once again, we are unpacking in real time.
3: In real time. And you said this in a different interview when you were speaking about your mother and your father. You said, this is also their first time being alive. This is their first time living a life. This is their first time having a child who was queer. This is their first time having these conversations.
4: You know what I mean?
3: So it's new for you and it's new for
4: them. That's the thing. Think about when we first started charging cars. No one knew how to do it. It's like, what's going on?
3: And I got to just sit here now for 45 minutes? What? Where's the gas? Yeah.
4: You know what I mean? Now everyone's plugged up.
3: Coming out is just like getting an electric car.
4: But you know what I'm saying?
3: It should be subsidized also like electric cars.
4: To wrap their heads around a new concept. Yes. Like to give space, you know, for that. Because, I know that my parents love me. You know what's funny is like my dad has always been very actually like worldly and pop culture and like with it, if you will.
3: Yeah.
4: So when I came out to him, he was just like, I go to Lady Gaga concerts. She's down with LGBT. I'm down with LGBT.
3: It's good enough for Gaga.
4: Yeah, which is so interesting. The contrast, you know, they're so different.
3: Yeah.
4: Whereas my mom, you know, so it's an ongoing conversation, even in 2026. But she is so supportive and she's made, you know, a lot of progress. And that's the thing, though. The hardest part is having the conversation. Like, once you have that conversation, it's been started.
3: Exactly.
4: So now let's just normalize and exist. Like, at a certain point, I was like, Mom, the plane's taking off. Are you boarding? With all due respect.
3: You know what I mean? Come on, let's go.
4: Truly. It's like, this is who I am and I'm going to be out loud about it.
3: Yes.
4: You know, your friends, kids, they follow me on Instagram. Mm-hmm. You know, there's going to be some Pride Month stuff.
3: Get used to it.
4: You know what I'm saying? And just kind of tough loving a bit.
3: Yes.
4: You know?
3: And they get there. They get there. My mother, so I had to come out to her several times.
4: Yeah.
3: The first time I finally brought a guy home to meet her, she was very sweet, but she felt the need to tell that man how I came out. She's like, you know, he tried. He dated 3 women, I remember. And she's sitting here telling this to my boyfriend
4: at the time. Moms keep tabs.
3: Moms keep tabs. And I'm like, you know what? I'm happy that you're able to talk about this at all.
4: Yeah. Yeah, you're right.
3: I never imagined, you know?
4: You're right. You're so right.
3: Beautiful.
4: And they're trying.
3: That's the thing. If I see effort from someone I love, I got to accept it.
4: They're trying.
3: They're trying.
4: You know, and once again, they don't know. They don't know what to do. Yeah. They're malfunctioning with this information.
3: Yeah.
4: They're trying
3: their best. It's their first electric car.
4: That's what I'm saying.
3: They might drive it to a Shell station first.
4: Yeah, this is a stand-up bit. Yeah, I like this.
3: I like this.
4: It's... One day at a time, I love.
3: One day at a time.
4: And I'm so proud of you.
3: I'm so proud of you.
4: I love it. Thank you, honey.
3: Thank you. This was beautiful.
4: Truly.
3: I appreciate you.
4: Truly, truly.
3: Come back anytime.
4: Yes.
1: All right. Thanks again to my guest, Sherry Cola. And thank you for checking out my show today. It is a co-production between Sam Sanders Productions and KCRW. 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Our showrunner is Tyler Green. Our senior producer is Bennett Purser. Phil Richards is our technical director. Alicia Baitoub composed our theme music. And together, Arnie Seipel and I executive produced this show. 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All right, till next time, be good to yourselves.
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5: Welcome to the newsroom. I'm Charlotte Gallagher. An ally of Donald Trump, who's vowed to crush cartels, has been sworn in as Colombia's new president. We hear about the right-wing political wave across the region. Also,
6: Joe Biden made all the decisions. There was no taking the keys away from a president.
5: Hunter Biden tells the BBC why his family didn't try and stop his father's ill-fated campaign to be re-elected president. The Muslim NATO security pact that's been signed by three countries. One country's strategy to make tourism more sustainable and... The musical genius of William Orbit, who's died at the age of 69. All that to come in the next 30 minutes. First, there's a news bulletin.
7: BBC News with Fiona MacDonald. Colombia's new right-wing president, Abelardo de la Espriella, has been sworn in, pledging to relentlessly defeat narco-terrorism. He took the oath of office not in the capital, but in the volatile southwestern city of Cali. After the ceremony, he flew by helicopter to address soldiers, as Luis Fajardo reports.
8: In his inaugural speech, the new leader announced big changes in the way Colombia confronts its decades-long problem with violence. After 4 years in which his left-wing predecessor, Gustavo Petro, tried and failed to reach a peace deal with drug trafficking gangs and leftist insurgents, the new president said that the option of dialogue is entirely spent. Instead, he promises a military crackdown, which critics say may lead to abuses. He gave his address at an army base to an audience of soldiers. The rest of the country will be waiting to see if he can deliver on his promise of restoring order and authority.
7: Donald Trump has given a furious response to a U.S. appeals court ruling ordering him to stop the construction of a $400 million ballroom at the White House. Mr. Trump said the ruling, taken by two Democrat-appointed judges on the three-member court, was politically biased and a national disgrace. He said he would take the case to the Supreme Court. Spain has brought in border controls for all travellers arriving from Italy. It comes amid a rare row between the two EU and NATO member states over the issue of immigration. It was triggered by last week's sudden mass influx of would-be migrants from Morocco into the tiny Spanish territory of Ceuta on Morocco's coast. Charles Haviland reports.
9: Madrid was not happy with Italy's hardline response to the breaching of Ceuta's borders last week. Even though Ceuta isn't part of the Schengen open border system, Rome promptly imposed border restrictions on third country travellers from Spain, saying these would remain until it was sure there were no security or terrorism risks to Italy. Spain has now retaliated and has gone further. For 1 month, it's introduced border checks not just on citizens of third countries arriving from Italy, but also on Italians themselves. Last week's rush into Ceuta isn't fully explained, but right-wing voices in Europe have seized on it as evidence the continent is threatened by uncontrolled immigration.
7: At least 10 people have been killed in a Houthi attack on the Yemeni city of Marib. The Iran-backed group who control Yemen's capital to the west of Marib said they'd targeted Saudi-backed forces and military installations. It comes a day after dozens of Yemeni government troops were killed in Houthi strikes on military camps in Marib and Hadramaut provinces, and after 11 civilians died in further Houthi assaults on the Saudi region of Najran. Riyadh has responded with strikes on military sites in Yemen. World News from the BBC. Ukraine's President Volodymyr Zelensky has arrived in Serbia, a close ally of Russia, for his first visit, with talks to be focused on cooperation and security. He'll meet President Aleksandar Vučić on Saturday. The visit comes as Serbia is in the process of joining the European Union, but that's been stalled partly because of Belgrade's refusal to sanction Moscow. Serbia has supplied some non-military aid to Ukraine, but hasn't formally pledged support. The International Criminal Court has expressed concern over the decision by Chad and Venezuela to withdraw from the body and called on them to reconsider. Both accused the court of bias against their respective continents, but the ICC presidency said their departure risked undermining the collective pursuit of global justice. Chad and Venezuela signalled they were leaving after Donald Trump called on countries to quit. Turkey, Saudi Arabia and Pakistan have signed a joint defence agreement. The deal brings together three of the world's most powerful Muslim-majority countries. Here's our global affairs reporter Anbarasan Etirajan.
10: What it brings together is Saudi Arabia has the finances, one of the biggest oil producers, and also they import billions of dollars of weapons. On the other hand, Turkey is seen as someone which has improved its defense production capacity, drone technology, and Pakistan is a country with a large military, and most importantly, it also has nuclear weapons.
7: The Venezuelan judge Maria Lourdes Afiuni has been granted full freedom after being imprisoned for almost a decade during the government of former President Hugo Chavez. In 2009, she was arrested after ordering the release on bail of the banker Eligio Cedeño. Mr. Chavez publicly lashed out at Ms. Afiuni when he then fled the country. BBC News.
5: Hello, you're listening to The Newsroom with me, Charlotte Gallagher. Abelardo de la Espriella has been sworn in as Colombia's new president.
11: Toma de juramento al señor vicepresidente de la República de Colombia, electo, doctor José Manuel Restrepo Abondano.
5: The ceremony was held in the southwestern city of Cali rather than the capital, Bogota. In his speech, the right-wing president, who's a supporter of Donald Trump, vowed to improve security and tackle drug traffickers and armed groups.
12: From Cali, a city so closely linked to national life and the capital of a province that has suffered the scourge of terrorism, drug trafficking and the actions of violent groups, I send a firm message to the Colombian people. The time has come to restore order, authority and freedom.
5: Some of the region's other right-wing leaders were there, including Argentina's Javier Milei. BBC Mundo's Colombia correspondent José Carlos Cueto López told me more about the new president.
13: He was pretty much unknown in the political sphere before launching his presidential candidacy in July 2025. He describes himself as a political outsider and a high-profile lawyer who built much of his public profile through the media and social media. He describes himself as an admirer of Donald Trump. They both share the preference for a tough approach to crime, free market economic policies, and conservative and often religious speech. In fact, Trump endorsed him during the campaign, and many analysts now expect a new chapter in the relationship between Colombia and the United States. And that relationship is important not only economically, but also in terms of security, because for decades, Colombia has been one of Washington's closest security partners in Latin America. Both the Espriella and Trump share, as I was saying, a preference for using the military to tackle organized crime and drug trafficking, an approach that has also attracted criticism from human rights groups. So yeah, I would say that he's a figure who attracts strong support, but also strong opposition.
5: And you mentioned there this relationship with Donald Trump. I wondered if anything had been said then about Colombians that were killed by the US military, you know, for allegedly being drug traffickers off the coast of Colombia. Has that come up in the campaign at all?
13: De la Espriella himself has promised to bomb drug trafficking camps, drug trafficking vessels, and that strategy pretty much echoes the one that Trump is developing right now that has left more than 200 people killed in South American waters since last August in 2025. So I would say that De la Espriella is willing to take a very strong stance against armed groups in the country.
5: I think I read that he said he was going to hunt cartels down like rats? And is the security situation and the power of cartels in Colombia, is that very concerning for just normal voters, the impact that it's having on their lives?
13: Yeah, it has been a primary concern in Colombia pretty much since the armed conflict started 60 years ago. The reality is that since the peace accords were signed between the state and the FARC rebel groups in 2016, pretty much shortly after that, in 2018, armed groups started to regroup again and become more powerful. And part of that is because there are profound, deep situations that have not been solved and serve as a fertile ground for the proliferation of crime, which is the extreme inequality and what is called here the absence of the state and the institutions in many remote areas that have, for example, many hectares of coca leaf crops.
5: And does this victory represent a general shift in that region towards right-wing politics, do you think?
13: Yes, definitely. If you look at the political map right now, the only two countries, at least in South America, that don't have a right-wing government at the moment are Brazil and Uruguay. But definitely, with all these right governments in the region, Donald Trump will be closer to succeeding his strategy to have a more influence over the region with what is called the Donroe Doctrine.
5: José Carlos Cueto López in Bogotá. Donald Trump is pursuing an ambitious makeover of Washington, D.C., but his renovations, well, they're not going to plan. A U.S. court has now ordered the Trump administration to halt construction of a $400 million ballroom on the site of the demolished East Wing of the White House. The president called the ruling a national disgrace and vowed to appeal. Our North America editor, Sarah Smith, reports from Washington.
14: Donald Trump still essentially thinks and behaves like the property developer he used to be. Three months ago, he was proud to show off the construction site where the East Wing previously stood. Its sudden demolition last year shocked many and sparked a lawsuit aimed at stopping him building his massive new ballroom. Today, he's been told he does not have the authority to dramatically alter this historic landmark. The ballroom has become something of an obsession for President Trump. He carries pictures of how he wants it to look on Air Force One.
15: A lot of people are giving it really good reviews. Some are giving it reviews without even seeing the building.
14: After a gunman caused him to be evacuated from the White House Correspondents' Dinner in April, he argued that showed the need for a secure ballroom.
15: It's drone-proof, it's bulletproof glass. We need the ballroom. That's why Secret Service, that's why the military are demanding it.
14: Today he complained on social media. The military and Secret Service are viewing this horrendous, politically motivated and unlawful ruling as a national security threat. There is a state-of-the-art military bunker being built underneath the ballroom. Work on that is allowed to continue.
16: You can see building work is still going on in the ballroom today with cranes that are operating above the White House. And President Trump's got 2 weeks in which he can carry on while he appeals to the Supreme Court, hoping they will rule that he can finish the construction. If that fails, though, he can go to Congress and ask them to vote to give him the authority to finish the ballroom. But it's far from certain that he would actually win that vote.
14: There is some mystery about what's going on behind the scenes with the funding for this project. President Trump has raised hundreds of millions of dollars from private donors, but won't tell us how much they've given or what he may have promised them in return. The disastrous refurbishment of Washington's reflecting pool has become a deeply embarrassing flop for Donald Trump. Now he has to ask the courts or Congress to let him complete his renovation of the most famous house in America.
5: Sarah Smith in Washington. Hunter Biden, the son of former US President Joe Biden, has opened up about his father's politics and his presidential pardon. Joe Biden pulled out of running for a second term after scrutiny about his cognitive abilities and age. The BBC's Paddy O'Connell asked Hunter why the family didn't stop him before the campaign.
6: I support my dad in whatever decision that he makes because I know that my dad always makes his decisions as first what the impact on his family would be, and second, and just as important, equally as important, the impact on the American people. Joe Biden made all the decisions. There was no taking the keys away from a president that had done more for the American people in a four-year period of time than any single one of his predecessors had since FDR.
17: Watching the 2024 presidential debate, where were you Hunter, when your father failed to complete a sentence on primetime television during a presidential election campaign? Where were you watching that?
18: The total initiative relative to what we're going to do with more Border Patrol and more asylum officers.
19: President Trump?
20: I really don't know what he said at the end of that sentence. I don't think he knows what he said either. Look,
6: I wasn't alone. I was at my house here in California. And like everybody else, I was shocked. I could tell as soon as my father came out that something was wrong. I've never seen him with a kind of the 100-yard stare that he had. And you know, everybody has their questions, but the reason that we know about that is not because Joe Biden wasn't on TV or in public 1.5 million times before and after. The reason that was so shocking is because it had never happened before and it hasn't happened since.
17: So here's another of his own decisions, which is attracting controversy as well, which is a pardon for his son, for you, Hunter. It looks like a favor to the family, which is another word that for critics for a corruption, which you've criticized the Trump administration for. Do you think that he went too far as a dad in issuing a pardon to you?
6: Well, here's what all I know is that I am the most privileged person as it relates to that there could possibly be. I was one of one. And I am eternally grateful for it because I think that Donald Trump has proven to be exactly who my dad thought he was going to be as it relates to the revenge and retribution that he would seek on his political enemies. And that's the decision that my dad made. Was it good for our Constitution? Was it good for the American people? Was it good for my dad's legacy? No, on all counts. It's something that is easily criticized and for good reason. And I can't pretend otherwise.
17: I asked you if I could end by talking about your father's health. He has prostate and bone cancer and will forever live with cancer. How has the family taken this diagnosis?
6: It's really tough, Patty. That's the real answer. The only thing that I say about my dad, about his health right now, is I wish he would complain more because it's not good. The cancer has spread, is metastasized into his bones and further. It's very painful. It's very debilitating in many respects, but he's still out there. He's still doing this thing that is he so believes in this country. And as long as he's alive, I promise you he's going to continue to fight.
5: Hunter Biden speaking to the BBC's Paddy O'Connell. And you're listening to The Newsroom. Next, Turkey, Saudi Arabia and Pakistan have signed a joint agreement which commits all three countries to defending each other if attacked. The deal brings together three of the world's most powerful Muslim-majority countries. Our security correspondent Frank Gardner gave us this assessment.
21: Well, on paper, it is significant, but I think this may turn out to be largely performative. Saudi Arabia loves forming big international alliances. I remember it with a huge fanfare in 2016. It announced some big Islamic nations, a sort of Islamic NATO, and we went down to Saudi to inspect a big sort of parade with people abseiling from helicopters. Nothing came of that. This particular pact, it is significant because these are three important countries. Pakistan has mediated with some degree of success, although not ultimately successful, between the US and Iran. It signed a defense pact already with Saudi Arabia last year, and it's a nuclear-armed state. But there's no suggestion in this pact that Pakistan would make its nuclear warheads available to Saudi Arabia. Likewise, Turkey has got a huge army, the second biggest in NATO after the United States. But again, there is nothing in this defense pact signed very symbolically in Mecca, that actually obliges these countries to come to the aid of another one if attacked. And Saudi Arabia is being attacked from both sides, from Iranian-backed militias in Iraq and Iranian-backed Houthis in Yemen. So the test of this alliance, whether it's worth anything more than the paper it's written on, will be if Saudi Arabia is attacked, are they going to do anything?
5: That was our security correspondent, Frank Gardner. The U.S. territory of Puerto Rico is in the grip of a severe drought. July was the driest month in the capital, San Juan, since record-keeping began in 1899. And now more than 180,000 households and businesses are facing water rationing. Puerto Rico's governor has said she doesn't know how long the measures will last. Lilia Luciano from our U.S. partner station CBS sent this report.
2: Residents in Puerto Rico's capital, San Juan, have been filling up jugs and buckets of water in preparation for a massive rationing measure that went into effect this morning, impacting hundreds of thousands of people.
19: Fatal. Fatal.
2: It's brutal, this resident says. It's unbelievable to live through this today. The island is facing a major drought. In San Juan, July was the driest month in more than 120 years. In an effort to conserve water, more than 180,000 customers in Puerto Rico will be without water for 48 hours at a time starting today, and there's no clear end in sight. Ada Monzon is the chief meteorologist at local station Huapa TV.
22: So it's not going to take one tropical system. It's going to take many tropical systems and the winter precipitation for us to get out of this drought crisis.
2: Low-income Puerto Ricans are spending money on bottled water, and the elderly are relying on neighbors and family to carry water to them.
23: La gobernadora no hizo nada. No hace nada.
2: The governor, she says, did nothing. She didn't do anything. In a statement about the rationing, the governor said that the government is taking the measure responsibly and that it is out of their hands at this point. But after a lawsuit having to do with the prior water shortages before the drought, she acknowledged that the infrastructure needs more funding and maintenance.
5: Lilia Luciano reporting from Puerto Rico. Over the last few decades, cheap flights and package holidays have fueled a boom in mass tourism. In fact, the World Bank estimates around 1 in 10 jobs around the globe are now supported by travel and tourism. But it's also led to increased pollution and waste, and some areas are becoming overwhelmed with visitors, upsetting local residents. So how can tourism have a more positive impact? Our reporter, Adrienne Murray, got on her bike to find out about one idea in the Danish capital, Copenhagen.
24: More tourists are choosing this green way of getting around. But as a local resident, I can tell you, many of them struggle with the busy cycle lanes. And it can cause us commuters a lot of frustration. To help, the city is holding cycling safety workshops and offering a free bike rental session for visitors who take part.
25: Don't forget to look over your shoulder.
26: Oh, okay, got it.
25: So otherwise you're blindly going into a corner, right?
26: Yeah.
25: There might be somebody coming.
26: Yeah, okay, thank you.
24: The sessions are part of a city-wide scheme called Copenpay, which essentially rewards tourists for good behaviour. Visitors can earn perks like a free drink or a museum tour by doing some volunteering or travelling around by bike or public transport. Rikke Holm-Petersen from the local tourist board says the scheme has encouraged tourists to move around sustainably.
27: We've been running Copenpay for 2 years now, and we've seen bike rental increase of 59%, which is huge. And for sure, we need to make sure that people are safe. So it really become a great experience both for the visitors and the locals.
24: I got chatting to a few of my fellow cyclists to see what they thought, starting with Bo, who was visiting from New Jersey.
28: I stumbled across it online. It didn't occur to me that we could do this in Copenhagen, but now that I'm doing it, I'm definitely going to rent a bike and see the city that way. You cover a lot more ground, and it's great.
29: I'm Shefali Sachdeva. I belong to India. We wanted to experience the bike culture here, and it was a very pleasant experience, I would say. Yeah.
30: But do you think it's a good approach that Copenhagen, they're kind of rewarding tourists for doing positive things?
29: Absolutely. It is a great thing. I mean, you know, rather than restricting places for tourists, which, you know, some of the cities do.
24: The Copenpay scheme started in 2024 with 24 local partners. It's now expanded to more than 100 partners, and they range from cafes and restaurants to museums and even a ski slope. Another partner that's been involved since the beginning is GoBoat, a Danish company that rents out battery-powered boats on Copenhagen's canals.
31: This is the
0: bit wobbly there.
24: I met up with GoBoat co-founder Kasper Eich Rummer to try out their activity.
1: The good deed in Copenhagen is to come out, help us clean up the waters, and the reward is to get a boat ride in return.
24: The company uses the scheme to fill quieter morning slots and says it's become a valuable marketing tool.
1: So far, it's been sold out the two other years, so we've had 1,200, I think, guests out helping cleaning up the waterways. So that's remarkable and nice.
0: So should we get ready with these nets? Yeah. And we've got a bag here for collecting the rubbish in.
1: Let's do our best.
0: There's another one. Yeah, good. Got it.
24: Rika from Copenhagen's Tourist Board says all the activities are shaped to help tourists think a bit more about their impact.
27: I mean, the reason why we did it was creating awareness about the choices we make when we travel or when we are at a destination. So when we've been interviewing our visitors and asking them about Copenhagen, 3 out of 4 say they want to change. They will change behavior when they go back home or when they are back home. We've had 30,000 participants doing Copenhagen during the past 2 years. And of course, we hope a lot more participants or people will join. The one thing we've been hearing over and over again is like every city should have this.
24: Rika says that since Copenhagen was launched 2 years ago, 100 other tourist destinations have been in touch to find out how it works. Last month, Germany's capital ran a pilot called Berlin Pay.
27: We cannot save the world here in Copenhagen, but imagine if we next year see 40 cities having implemented this. Then we sort of started a global movement.
5: Adrian Murray reporting from Copenhagen. Finally, to the news that the British music producer William Orbit has died at the age of 69. He was known for his experimental style, playing a pivotal role in transforming the music of huge artists of the 1990s like Madonna, U2 and All Saints. Our reporter Alfie Habershon looks back on his life.
3: William Orbit was the bridge between the mainstream and the underground, taking electronica sounds from the musical fringes and changing the face of UK pop. His atmospheric style was seminal, mixing big beats with ethereal vocals, most notably in Madonna's 1998 album, Ray of Light.

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1: The time he had this, he had stubble. He wasn't an aged guy in a suit with slick back hair. Either he wore his kefir on his head, his checkered scarf, or a military forage cap, and he had Ray-Ban sunglasses, and he wore his combat jacket, and he was there in the cellars and in the bunkers, and he started growing his legend. And that was the moment after the 67 war when Yasser Arafat increasingly became the man who was identified with the Palestinian national liberation struggle. And it also became the time as well that the Israelis came to regard him as their number one terrorist foe.

0: exhibition evening, a chance for the local skating community to see the plans and give their verdict before anything is built.
1: Good to see you, man.
2: Jerome.
3: Hi, man.
2: Nice to see you again.
3: Yeah, man, there he is, man.
2: I was wondering, where are the guys? I saw the billboards. Like,
3: yeah, yeah.
4: We'll be here and we put up the designs in a little bit. But I think it's mainly just people skating and sometimes they all hop by to check the design.
2: If you screw it up, it's sort of screwed up for how many years? Like
4: with this one, it's pretty bad.
3: Yeah.
4: If we screw this up, it's pretty bad for the reputation. Yeah. And there's
3: probably a lot of people that
4: still think we screw up, but they just want they want nothing to change. But after like 25 years of it being this, it has to change.
0: Jesper walks me around the current park. It's a sprawling steel structure. There are rails, ramps, and quarter pipes all bolted together, painted in faded colours, sitting in the open air in the middle of the city. On a mild Amsterdam evening, it's busy. There are children on scooters, weaving between teenagers on BMXs. A handful of skateboarders working the edges, practicing and cheering each other on. It's loud, fast, and well loved. But up close, it's showing its age.
4: It's quite dangerous and it's not up to the standard of skate parks these days. You see some steel plates actually sticking out, they're sharp edges. But still, it's being used by a lot of people, mostly on scooters, on inline skates, and also a few skateboarders. The design is very old school.
2: Mm-hmm.
4: Everything is very high. Everything is pretty scary, I would say. It's very slippery, and in the summer it gets so hot that if you fall on the steel, it burns. But still, people are using it day in, day out. You know?
0: There are broadly two types of skate park design. Street skating, based on urban architecture, steps, rails, and ledges, and then transition skating, which uses bowls, ramps, and quarter pipes. Olympian Plein has both, and the challenge for Nine Yards designers is making them work together for everyone who uses this space. And to my eye, the layout looks similar to what's already here. The ramps and rails, roughly where they already were. But I'm learning quickly that to these skaters, every millimetre counts.
5: I like it.
4: Yeah.
5: Some fake grass at the bottom, you know?
3: Whoops.
5: Sick. Nice. I think it turned out good.
6: Yeah?
5: Yeah.
6: Good to hear, man.
5: Yeah.
7: Well, we're happy with some things.
5: Mm-hmm.
7: They've gone for like a composite transitions, which is like rather than having concrete or metal, which is very nice. This is good. It's about if everyone can kind of coexist on it, if there's a lot of lines that can be found in, a lot of routes, a lot of easy to flow, and if everything connects to each other well. We're just criticising at the moment or wondering if this design is actually going to work in reality, but we look forward to seeing it, so then we'll go from there.
0: As the evening winds down, I find Jeroen and Jesper in the corner, comparing notes about feedback from the skaters.
3: What can we say? I think it was pretty well. I think most of the... it's always difficult to get everybody on board, but I think most of the disciplines are really on board. And also really cool to see that also the skateboarders embrace the park discipline. That's also really cool to see.
4: I agree. I woke up kind of anxious and not looking forward to this night, but in the end it was pretty nice. Everybody's happy and it's going to stay here for another 20, 30 years.
0: And of course, I can't leave without trying some skating myself.
8: Come on. A little bit more.
4: Yes, sir. Wow, 360.
8: Wow. That's close enough.
4: And that, dear BBC, is your reporter going in the action.
8: Yes.
4: 360. Feels good, huh?
0: Nine Yards leave the evening feeling cautiously positive. But the participation event is just one stage in a process that takes years. While I'm in the Netherlands, they have a concrete pour underway on another project, and they've invited me along.
2: And what did you just do?
9: I pulled the starting cord so he can so the motor starts working. And he can do his thing, spray the concrete.
2: That is so cool, man.
0: I'm here with Alex Horton, one of the designers at Nine Yards, who's going to be showing me how this stage works.
10: So what's happening now? The concrete is going in, and these guys here, they're closing it up. So when it's going in, you see all these holes here. It's important that you close these up quickly, or else when it starts to set, then it becomes a real problem if it's not closed up.
1: So you kind of a race against the clock to kind of smooth it out.
10: Yeah, yeah, yeah.
0: The technique they're using is called shotcrete. It's the same method used in those Californian swimming pools in the 70s, where skate parks were born. And 50 years on, the material hasn't changed, but what's being built with it has.
10: Yeah, so what we do, the concrete is called shotcrete. So it's shot into the shapes with a pressurized hose. So there's pressurized air which helps the concrete. So the concrete is brought in with the pump over there on this long hose.
1: Mm-hmm.
10: And then it's pressurized. With pressurized air, it's helped to shoot against the form, which gives a better finish because there are less air holes. If you have these uneven lumps, then you really feel them when you're skating. So it's nice to have this even radius or even transitions. You have one attempt, you know, or you have to take the whole thing out. And if you don't get it right, that's it, you said it. And you just have to pay attention to it all day long. In the winters, you can have really long days where this concrete just takes all day, you know, until sometimes we have days until we're working until 2 a.m. and it's still not the final finish. But then you have the opposite in the summer where you're really just fighting. It doesn't matter what mix you have, it's some days are just hot, too hot, and the concrete is just going fast, and then you just need to try your best to keep up.
0: I'd spent some time myself on building sites when I was younger. I mixed cement, carried bricks. But the people doing this work are specialists, because all of them are skaters too.
9: Well, it's getting the closest to making your hobby out of your work, because I ain't going to be a prof skater, but this is the closest I'll get. And after you're done with work, let's say this park is done, you know, immediately go skate it. You know, you skate your own work. And I think that's the best thing about it.
10: So once the cement is set, then we apply a hardener over it, and then we just make sure that everything is clean as possible. And then after that, to finish the park, we just have some painting to do. And then in the end, it's just painting, cleaning, making sure everything's looking good.
0: A few weeks later, and the contrast couldn't be greater.
6: Daar wil ik vooral een applaus voor. Want dat is waar het over gaat. Ja.
3: At the moment we're at Alf an der Rhein, we're at the reopening of the new skate park.
0: Alf an der Rhein is a small city about 40 kilometers south of Amsterdam. It's a hot afternoon, and I'm in what was once a tired, crumbling skate park with Jeroen. This skate park is a long, low ribbon of smooth concrete stretching the length of a city block. Rails, ledges, numerous ramps, and a bowl, all connected in one continuous line. There are hundreds of people here. Music, kids on scooters, teenagers on BMXs, skateboarders of every level testing every corner. Nine Yards have just opened it, and after many years of production, this is what the end of the design process looks like. The grand opening.
3: This skate park is pretty, I think, just unique how simple it is. Long, linear, a lot of obstacles, like a lot of rails, ledges. It's ongoing, you know, and you have the mini ramp, you have the ball, so this also, I think this is the longest skate park we have now in the Netherlands. We worked long on this process for designing it and constructing it. So it's cool always when a skate park, you can just open it and share with the community, man. That's, I think, the best thing to do.
0: Every new skate park needs a whole community that is willing to fight for it. And that includes the people who have access to the money for designing and building.
6: I'm Gert-Jan Schotanis. I'm the elder man of the city of Alphen aan den Rhein. And you see today the opening of Kenzie Skate Park, the greatest in Holland and the best for Alphen. And we discussed in the town hall a lot about this, but now it's the big day for everyone on the street, everyone in Alphen aan den Rhein, everyone in the areas around us to come here and to start the season of skating in the brand new park.
1: How long has this taken?
6: They called me in 2022 with the message, Gert-Jan, we have got a problem. Not Houston, but Gert-Jan, we have got a problem. You have to fix it. And well, in 2023, we start a discussion about what should we do with the park? How will we fix it? And then you got a discussion over public money. And now today we're here for the grand opening. And there's a proud elder man here.
1: And why is this so important for the town?
6: Well, it's important to do the sports, but also to visit each other, to meet each other, and it's a place to be.
0: I walked the length of the new park to hear what people think of the new design, and quite simply, why they like being here.
11: It was much different. There was like a third ramp, so that was like 4 meters high, I think, almost. And now it's more long, so you can skate more lines. The old park was more built on flying, and this one is, I think, more built on grinding. I feel like flying, even when I'm doing like the tricks, like grinding. It feels so smooth.
1: I don't know, how do you feel when you do it?
12: I feel free. You can do everything, but they don't judge. So, I feel free.
0: Skate parks aren't fixed circuits. They're spaces designed for expression, shaped by the people who use them, and by the people who dare to build them. Half a century on from a drought in California that sent teenagers into swimming pools, skate parks have become a fabric of cities, fought for by communities, funded by governments, built by people who still skate them when the work is done.
13: It's not a very respected profession in a certain ways. It's not a profession where you get extremely rich. Everybody here in this company and in general every skateboarder is so passionate about what they're doing, and they just want to have more and give more. It's not about the money and it's not about the status you gain. It's just about getting more skatable areas. You know, you want to skate the world.
0: This has been In the Studio from the BBC World Service. Produced and presented by me, Sean Alsop. This is a T-Bone production.
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15: Hello, I'm Brent Bambury. This is Day 6.
16: Russia has been intensifying its airstrikes on Ukraine
17: as it takes advantage of Ukraine's depleted air defenses.
18: They don't have capabilities currently to intercept Russia's ballistic missiles.
19: And that's the problem at the moment, the shortage of those missiles.
15: Ukraine's summer of relentless airstrikes. That's coming up on Day 6. Today, the Michigan candidate that beat AIPAC.
20: It is a very big win, but it also shows how divided the party still is.
15: The meaning of Abdul El-Sayed's victory. Art takeover of the subway.
21: Anything that is outside of the norm will be sort of delightful.
15: An underground newsstand gets hacked to bring commuters art. And making magic out of felt.
22: We had the most wonderful time working together.
15: Bonnie Erickson and her life conjuring the Muppets. All today on Day 6, the 15 Seconds to Curtain edition. We're back after the news.
23: Live from NPR News in Washington, I'm Windsor Johnston. The Senate has voted to confirm Todd Blanche as U.S. Attorney General.
24: On this vote, the yeas are 50, the nays are 49. The nomination is confirmed.
23: All Democrats voted against the nomination, along with Republicans Susan Collins and Lisa Murkowski. Louisiana Republican Bill Cassidy provided crucial support for Blanche on Friday after raising concerns about his nomination. Blanche previously served as President Trump's personal attorney and the Justice Department's second-ranking official. The Senate has also approved a bill imposing sanctions on Russia with broad bipartisan support. NPR's Claudia Grisales reports the measure gained momentum after its chief architect, Senator Lindsey Graham, died last month.
2: Senator Graham led the push for Russia's sanctions as part of an effort to end the war in Ukraine. The legislation was named in his honor as the bill's supporters saw it as a tribute to the South Carolina Republican. That includes his sister, Darlene Graham, who was appointed to serve the remainder of his term.
4: My late brother Lindsey was a foreign policy and national security expert. He was also a peacemaker who was determined to bring an end to the conflict in Ukraine.
2: It would place sanctions on top Russian leaders and top importers of Russian oil. It would also allow President Trump to place tariffs on those importers, which some Democrats say unnecessarily gives Trump more power. Claudia Grisales, NPR News, the Capitol.
23: The Pentagon has released a new set of files showing unidentified flying objects. NPR's Jeff Brumfield reports it's the latest round in an ongoing effort to document weird things in the sky.
5: A flock of mysterious lights flying over the South China Sea, a black triangle in the sky above Bagram Air Force Base in Afghanistan in 2002, and a report of a large metal sphere with a body inside that fell from the sky and landed in a city in Brazil in 1963. These are but a few of the oddities in the Pentagon's latest UFO files, or rather UAP files, since these incidents are now called unidentified aerial phenomena. The Pentagon has released hundreds of files and videos since President Trump called for more transparency around UAPs. So far, none provide clear evidence of alien visitors. It appears the truth is still out there. Jeff Brumfield, NPR News.
23: A federal appeals court has ordered the Trump administration to stop construction of its $400 million White House ballroom because Congress has not approved the project. A three-judge panel ruled that Congress has not authorized the 90,000-square-foot project on the former site of the East Wing. President Trump is calling the decision unjust and says he plans to appeal to the U.S. Supreme Court. This is NPR. Colombia has sworn in a new president into office following a hard-fought election this summer. He's an ally of President Trump and says he will fight rebel groups in the country with greater military force. Manuel Rueda has more from Bogota.
7: Abelardo de la Espriella held his inauguration in Cali, a city that has been heavily hit by violence from drug gangs and rebel groups. The conservative spoke at a military base and said that his top priority will be to restore order in areas of the country where criminal organizations have become more powerful. The time to recover security and liberty has come, he said. For the past 4 years, Colombia has been staging peace talks with rebel groups that profit from the cocaine trade, but there has been little success. De la Espriella says he will end those negotiations as he takes an iron-fisted approach to crime. For NPR News, I'm Manuel Rueda in Bogota.
23: A number of states are considering stricter rules for social media influencers who are paid to promote political candidates. Texas now requires creators to disclose compensation in their posts, and lawmakers in New York are considering a similar rule. California already requires disclosure when influencers are paid by political committees. A bill before the state legislature would add penalties for those who fail to comply. The proposals reflect the growing role of paid influencers in political campaigns. I'm Windsor Johnston, NPR News in Washington.
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25: I'm Brent Bambury. Welcome back to Day 6.
26: Attacks against civilians and civilian infrastructure are a clear violation of international humanitarian law and must stop immediately.
25: On Thursday, the United Nations condemned both Russia and Ukraine for launching attacks on populated areas and causing civilian casualties. This week, Russia sent waves of large-scale missiles and drones to Ukraine's capital and along the Black Sea coastline. And Ukraine responded with strikes of its own, hitting a beach, several oil facilities, and commercial warehouses in Russia. Both sides deny deliberately targeting civilians, but Ukrainian leaders are accusing Russia of a war crime after a drone attack in Kherson was caught on video. The footage shows a man being followed by a drone as he circles a vehicle trying to get away. He starts showing the drone what's in his hands, then the drone swoops down and explodes.
1: Yuri is a wonderful, warm, strong person. I actually met him before. I was buying something from him a while ago.
25: Zarina Zabriskie is a journalist based in Kherson. She knows the 52-year-old vegetable vendor in the video. A couple hours after the attack, she went to the hospital to interview him.
1: His wife was there too, and she was in shock. By some miracle, this man was only lightly injured. He was running around his stall, showing something to the camera on the drone and actually talking to the drone, which sounded pretty crazy when I interviewed him. He was addressing the drone saying, look, this is just garlic. And later people were joking about it, some dark Khersonian humor that the vampires are afraid of garlic and that's the only thing that saved him.
25: Zarina says this kind of attack is referred to as human safari.
1: Human safari is precisely what you see in that viral video. That's a small drone, something that you can buy in Walmart, on Amazon, or elsewhere for aerial footage. And those small drones are either carrying explosives, which is a load attached to it. It could be even a Coca-Cola can with explosives inside, some sort of a Molotov cocktail, or it could be a kamikaze drone, which drops down and explodes. That's what happened in Yuri's case. And these drones are literally hunting civilians. The Russians are able to carry out these attacks because of their close proximity to the city of Kherson. They are only 1 mile away across the Dnipro River. As United Nations and Human Rights Watch have concluded, the goal is a terror campaign, weaponizing the fear and forcefully depopulate the area so the Russian military can try and recapture Kherson.
25: A doctor at the hospital told Zarina that 20 people come in every day for injuries caused by drone attacks. She says what happened to Yuri is a part of daily life in the region.
1: I had two occasions like this just yesterday and the day before yesterday when I was filming at an aerial bomb destruction site and the drones came and I was too far away from any tree or from a doorway and there were piles of rubble with the bodies underneath them. So I just had to jam myself into a wall and not move and the drone went away. And yesterday I was underneath a tree, a big sycamore tree, and I just tried to make myself blend into the sycamore tree, which went away.
25: Attacks from Russia are becoming more frequent, and this week, Kherson also lost power.
1: It is becoming way more intense by day. Overnight, the Russians hit something, and in a minute, the city went dark. And the few places where they have generators are filled with people, which is not safe because Russians are looking for opportunities to hit pedestrians. Right now, Kherson is practically unwalkable. You hear the buzzing nonstop. And if you look around, people are looking at the sky. And you need to be looking down as well because these drones are dropping mines. And any moment you can step on a mine or on a shard of a drone, there's blood on the ground. There's a lot of dead birds and dead animals who are also dying from the shards.
25: Zarina hopes other countries are paying attention.
1: These are not some random individual attacks. This is a campaign that is sponsored by the state. And if it is not stopped, and if the international legislation is not considering these changes in the warfare, the world might soon find that this is really the warfare today, and we are not ready.
25: Zarina Zabriskie is a journalist and filmmaker living in Kherson. Kherson is not the only city being hit hard by Russian attacks this week. On Wednesday, Russia launched a massive overnight airstrike on Kyiv, firing over 100 drones and 24 ballistic missiles. Ukraine shot down most of the drones, but wasn't able to intercept a single missile. At least 17 people died. Ukrainian President Volodymyr Zelensky said having more interceptor missiles could have saved those lives. According to Zelensky, Western allies supplied Ukraine with fewer defense missiles this year, and senior U.S. military officials say America's stockpile is also running dangerously low. Tim Mack is a journalist and editor of the Kyiv-based publication The Counteroffensive. Tim, welcome back to Day 6.
3: Thanks so much for having me.
25: We just heard from Zarina Zabriskie about the situation in Kherson. What has the summer been like for you in Kyiv?
3: Well, it's been a really hot summer, but other than that, I don't think there's much in the way of good news for the civilians of people in major urban areas in Ukraine. It's not an abstraction when the interceptor missiles run out that, you know, the stocks are critically low. And what that means is a huge number of explosions in Kyiv and in other major Ukrainian cities. The way I want to describe it is that you don't just hear it, you feel the explosions. They vibrate through your homes. The doors shake, the buildings shake, the windows shake, and you feel it in your body on a near nightly basis.
25: So the shortage of anti-ballistic missiles, is that manifested in the way you experienced these bombardments? Was it different before when you knew that those defenses were in place?
3: Well, it's different before because, you know, the level of risk is much more acute, much higher, but also you can hear when interceptor missiles are fired. There's the kind of foof, like a hollow shooting sound when an interceptor missile goes up into the air. It's very hard for me to describe it to you, but anyone who's been in Ukraine, who has experienced these attacks, can by sound alone differentiate between the two, and it is distressing, frankly, when you start to hear much more of one and far less of the other.
25: Do you think the Russian strategy has changed knowing that the interceptor missiles are no longer available to Ukraine?
3: Yeah, so what we're hearing from Ukrainian intelligence and the Ukrainian government is that the strategy for Russia has moved towards creating as much of an impact on the general population as possible. We've heard in the last week Ukrainian government sources saying that they want to target water processing and sewage facilities. This is on top of what they did over this past winter, which was eliminate a lot of the ability to generate power and a lot of the ability to generate heat. I expect this coming winter to be much, much more difficult. So the strategy that Russia is fielding right now is to impose incredible costs to as many Ukrainians as possible.
25: I want to talk about the Patriot missiles. They're an American product. The president, Donald Trump, said that they would be providing more of these missiles to Ukraine or allow Ukraine to manufacture them domestically. And then he walked that back. Why do you think he backtracked on his promise?
3: So one of the issues is that the United States is desperately low on their own supply of Patriot interceptors. The Iran war, for example, has really worn down the stockpiles. And like so many things with the Trump administration, while Trump is saying one thing, his own staff is starting to say another thing as well. So what we have is a very convoluted process in which Trump has both promised and reneged, and there are still ongoing discussions about whether or not this can actually happen. And furthermore, even if it did happen, this is not a short-term solution. Patriot missile interceptors are extremely complicated pieces of technology. It's going to take years to put together the manufacturing, the supply chains in order to build Patriot missile interceptors. This is something that would only benefit Ukraine and Europe probably in a number of years. This is something that would take a long time to develop.
25: Well, a NATO representative said on Thursday that the alliance is urgently working to get more air defenses for Ukraine. If the U.S. doesn't step up, do you think that the NATO option is viable?
3: It's viable, but what we're seeing here is that Russia is producing many more missiles than there are interceptor stocks in the United States and across the NATO alliance. So what we're really seeing here is the asymmetry between offense and defense. Both Ukraine and Russia have really struggled with the ability to shoot down incoming, but they've also been able to reach out and hit targets very, very far from where those missiles or drones are launched. And what it illustrates is it's much easier to go out and strike than to defend home turf.
25: And in Ukraine, Tim, you mentioned the coming winter. What does this mean for civilians, given what's happened this summer, the rate of incoming attacks, knowing that there is an insufficient artillery response from Ukraine? Like, what are they imagining is in store for them in the months ahead?
3: Well, I can talk on a personal level that, you know, I run a news outlet called The Counteroffensive based in Kyiv. We're doing a couple things. We're already putting in place some plans to ensure that we have enough water should the water processing in Kyiv stop working. That's something that the Ukrainian government has started warning about, that Russia may strike at these facilities that purify water or process sewage. We're also already starting to gather batteries and ensure that we have power for the winter period, where, you know, last winter, you would have maybe 2 or 3 hours of power a day. This coming winter, I think we'd be wise to expect even less. And I think most folks in Ukraine and the Ukrainian government understand that not enough has been done yet to prepare for winter. It's going to be a very difficult period.
25: Tim Mack, stay safe. Thank you very much for talking to us today.
3: Thanks so much, Brent.
25: Tim Mack is a journalist and editor of The Counteroffensive. He is based in Kyiv. Here are some other stories we're keeping an eye on this weekend.
0: Wild. So sad. Our friend's place is the only place right here that's not on fire yet.
6: It's now just very close to home for us, and this is the reality of the world that we're living in.
25: As fires continue to sweep through several parts of the country, there's now clearer evidence for what's causing them. A new study has found that human-driven climate change is fueling the worsening wildfire seasons in Canada. Burning fossil fuels has led to rising global temperatures, intensifying the risk of fire-prone conditions. The report is by World Weather Attribution, a group of scientists who track extreme weather events. They observed extreme fire weather in Ontario and the Northwest Territories. They say this year's dramatic wildfire season is no longer a rare event, and the destructive fires we're seeing are now twice as likely to occur. This week, 120 fires burned across British Columbia, forcing evacuations. 230 homes were destroyed near Vernon, BC alone. But Canada is just one of the many countries affected. Heat waves continue to threaten regions across Europe with droughts and wildfires. On Thursday, Italy put its major cities under a health alert as temperatures climbed. Hungary also turned the lights off in major buildings to conserve energy. Coming up on Day 6, a deserted newsstand in a busy subway station gets retooled as an entertainment/art outlet, taking the edge off the Big Apple.
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10: I'm Brent Bambury. Welcome back to Day 6.
11: We took on a machine. You're not supposed to be able to beat $70 million of outside spending. A record amount of money spent in a campaign against a Democrat in a primary in any campaign. You're not supposed to be able to beat that. And what we showed is that the power of our many is greater than the power of their money.
10: On Tuesday, upstart Abdul El-Sayed defeated incumbent Haley Stevens in Michigan's Democratic Senate primary elections. And while El-Sayed's victory was by a very close margin, it represents a big win in the ongoing showdown between progressive versus establishment Democrats. El-Sayed won despite being outspent by more than 10 to 1. Outside groups unloaded an unprecedented amount of money on Michigan's Democratic Party Senate primary race. By far, most of that money was spent trying to defeat El-Sayed, and most of it came from the pro-Israel lobby group known as the American Israeli Public Affairs Committee, or AIPAC. Noah Lennard is a reporter with Mother Jones. He's been covering the Democratic Party primaries in Michigan. Noah, good morning. Welcome to Day 6.
12: Good morning. Thanks for having me on, Brent.
10: What are we to make of this result in Michigan, in particular the Democratic Senate primary? What does Abdul El-Sayed's win over Haley Stevens say to you?
12: Yeah, so this is a major victory, another one for the progressive kind of populist outsider wing of the party who are running against candidates who are backed by the Democratic establishment. Right. So you have Haley Stevens. She's a sitting congresswoman. She was backed by the popular governor of Michigan, Gretchen Whitmer, the favorite of minority leader Chuck Schumer in the Senate. So, and she had an unprecedented record-breaking amount of outside money supporting her on her behalf, primarily from a group aligned with AIPAC, which is a pro-Israel organization in the United States. And despite that, she still narrowly lost. So it is a very big win, but it also shows how divided the party still is. In 2016, Bernie Sanders won by about 1 point in the Michigan presidential primary.
10: Yes.
12: El-Sayed won by 1 point in this race. So, you know, we're repeating cycles we've seen before.
10: Well, let's talk about this money because the amount was eye-popping. How surprised were you to discover that there were $70 million or more coming from outside and that half of that money is tied to the American Israeli Public Affairs Committee or AIPAC?
12: Yeah. So, I mean, these are, you know, as an American who covers elections in the United States, I've gotten used to large amounts, millions, tens of millions of dollars being spent in elections since the Citizens United Supreme Court decision more than a decade ago.
10: Yeah.
12: But still, this was, like you said, an eye-popping amount. This is the most money that has been spent in a Democratic congressional primary, so the House or Senate, on record. More than $60 million of that went towards supporting Haley Stevens, and there was only about $5 million going towards supporting El-Sayed. So you're talking about a roughly 10-to-1 ratio. And like you said, the bulk of that money, more than $30 million, came from an AIPAC-affiliated super PAC called the United Democracy Project. That's a huge amount. And one thing I'd also add is, you know, it's often unclear where the money is coming from. You know, these ads almost never will mention Israel, and it would say it was paid for by UDP in many cases. So you might just think you're hearing another ad. So it's not always clear, you know, where this record-breaking money is coming from as well in these elections.
10: And UDP is kind of a front for AIPAC, so they don't have to say that, they don't have to use the word AIPAC in the ad.
12: Correct. Yeah, UDP is short for United Democracy Project. I mean, AIPAC is open. That essentially, that is AIPAC super PAC, is United Democracy Project. But on TV, you would, you know, normally hear UDP.
10: So they put more than $30 million on Haley Stevens and they lost. That's a lot for AIPAC to spend on a candidate that they didn't manage to elect. Do you think that they're going to adjust their strategy going forward?
12: So yes, this is a tremendous amount of money, and including a tremendous amount of money for AIPAC. Previously, the most they had ever spent in a single primary was about $15 million in a New York area House race 2 years ago. But if you look at, you know, compared to 2024, the last elections we had, you know, AIPAC through its super PAC spent about $45 million in total across all races. Mm-hmm. So to spend more than $30 million in a single race is huge even for them, and then for them to lose, they've never had a loss like this where they put in this much money. That being said, there's reporting from the New York Times and others that they might go in one of two directions here. Normally, AIPAC gets involved in primaries to try to make sure a pro-Israel candidate emerges from that primary, whether a Republican or Democrat, mm-hmm. and then they stay out of the general election, the one that's going to happen in November. Mm-hmm. This time, there's reporting that they may actually get involved and spend heavily to try to get Mike Rogers, who is Abdul El-Sayed's Republican opponent, to win the election, or they might sit out. It remains to be seen what they're going to do.
13: One of the points that El-Sayed hit over and over again in his campaigning was to say that his movement was to get money out of politics, put money in your pocket. And when you think about that, do you think it's possible that AIPAC spending may have worked to El-Sayed's advantage?
12: Yes. I mean, certainly AIPAC spending was not cost-free to AIPAC in that it delivered El-Sayed one of his most powerful talking points, one that he referred to in basically every stump speech he was giving on the campaign trail. Like you said, his campaign slogan was money out of politics, money in your pocket, Medicare for all. In announcing his victory, you know, he talked about how his side had the many while the other side had the money, which is, you know, another good line that he's used. That being said, you know, he only won by about 1 point. The polls ended up being quite off. Mm-hmm. The polls going into the election showed him winning by more than 10. So it's hard to say. It certainly helped him out and really bolstered his case that he was the outsider here. But also, Haley Stevens nearly won this election, and had the race been 1 point different, I think, you know, we'd be speaking about AIPAC's influence potentially much differently.
13: The president has said that they are looking forward to meeting El-Sayed, that they think they have an advantage over him because of what he represents. Do you think that that line of attack is going to stick?
12: What I can say almost for sure is that it's going to be a very ugly general election coming from, you know, some of the other side. I think we've already seen that. I was reading that, you know, President Trump was, you know, falsely and completely baselessly claiming that Abdul Sayed hates Jewish people. Mm-hmm. You know, there was a statement from Mike Rogers, his opponent, yesterday saying that, you know, conflating him with the left-wing streamer Hassan Piker and trying to suggest that Abdul El-Sayed wanted 9/11 to happen. So I think this is going to be a very ugly race that really leans into Abdul El-Sayed's identity. But, you know, if elected, he would be our first Muslim senator in U.S. history. And I think it's going to get pretty ugly against him, as it already has.
13: Also, one of the younger senators in the Senate, which is, as we know, is a body that has quite a few older members. But is it surprising to you that Israel's war in Gaza has become an almost existential type of an issue for the Democratic Party?
12: It doesn't surprise me, because I was watching it. I was covering the U.S. response to the war in Gaza for Mother Jones, where I'm a reporter. And I was also at the Democratic National Convention, the DNC, in 2024 in Chicago. And while there, I was primarily covering the uncommitted movement. And their goal at the convention was to try to get a Palestinian speaker to speak at the convention from the main stage. Yeah. And that speaker was going to endorse Kamala Harris, and the Democratic establishment nixed that. They wouldn't let a Palestinian speaker speak, even to endorse Kamala Harris. And so people have seen on news reports, on social media, they've seen the destruction that has happened in Gaza in the wake of the October 7th terrorist attack. And it's become not just about what happened in Gaza, but as others have pointed out, it's a litmus test, you know, kind of how Democratic voters are seeing if a candidate feels real to them. You know, if someone is not willing to speak out against that and is instead taking tens of millions of dollars of AIPAC money, mm-hmm. it makes them question whether they're going to stand up for them on other issues, whether it's health care or economic issues, et cetera. Mm.
13: I know you used the word reckoning in one of your recent articles, Mother Jones. What kind of a reckoning or potential for a reckoning do you see given these results for the Democratic Party?
12: Yeah, I mean, looking at the Michigan Senate race here, I mean, you could not have more establishment support than Haley Stevens had in this race. The endorsement of the governor, the endorsement of the sitting Democratic senator who is retiring, endorsements of Democratic members of Congress, record outside spending, both from AIPAC, but also from other groups. You know, they're outspending the opponent, El-Sayed, more than 10-1, and yet still coming up short. But these are massive defeats for the Democratic establishment and should have to lead to them thinking about, you know, who are the candidates that are running? Why are we running these races, losing these races? And why have we, at this point, seem to have so little credibility with so much of our base?
13: Noah Lenard, thank you very much for being with us today.
12: No, thank you for having me on.
13: Noah Lenard is a reporter with Mother Jones.

0: Geopolitical tension and tariff woes have kept plenty of Canadians away from the United States in the last couple of years. But New York City is not being shy as it tries to woo its northern neighbors back. They recently announced a new discount program, literally called the Northern Neighbor Deal, to try to entice Canadian visitors with up to 30% off a range of hotels and cultural attractions.
1: Things that Canadians love about New York City are still here.
0: We'll see how many Canadians take up the offer. But for those who do book a trip, there's at least one unorthodox new attraction in town that might be worth a stop.
2: You can sit next to a big trash can and watch some comedy for 6 minutes until you catch the next train.
0: Comedy next to a trash can? Sure, why not? That's New York comedian Al Mullen. And when I said his comedy is worth a stop, I meant an actual stop, as in a subway stop.
2: We're making puppet shows that are the length of headways between trains. So if you are waiting, 9 minutes for the next train, we'll put on a 9-minute puppet show for you.
0: Al is best known as the creator of the public transit magazine, a free zine that he's been distributing in New York subways since 2022. But this month, he's taking his underground art to a whole new level by reanimating an abandoned newsstand in the West 4th Street station.
2: So there's all these disused kiosks and newsstands across the five boroughs of New York City, and they're trying to find new ways to use them. And one of the ways they decided was to give them to artists rent-free for a year, with the understanding that they can put on odd events and art installations to delight and confuse subway riders.
0: Al's mission to delight and confuse New Yorkers launched this week, so we asked him to spill the news about his stand. Here's Al.
2: My name is Al Mullen. I am a writer and comedian, and also now I run a newsstand. It still feels very strange to say that. I don't know what the official title would be, a newsstand person, newsstander, but that's what I am, I guess. I'm in this subway station in the West Village. It is three levels down. The oxygen is somehow thick. It's probably not oxygen. Let's just call it air. Whatever it is I'm breathing is, it's hot right now in August. I've also, at the end of the day, blown my nose and it's been black, so I know that I've put in the hours that way. Yeah, so I think I have train dust in my nose. And it's, it's also my dream. I'm so happy. We have a really cool mural on the exterior of it that is sort of a almost Where's Waldo of like all unique characters by this artist, Edward Steed, who is a New Yorker cartoonist. There's like a little hole in the side of the kiosk that seems perfect to have performances. It is a very limited space, this newsstand. So the puppet shows are not going to be, huge, but we're going to be doing puppet shows, comedy shows. I found someone who's a former professional figure skater who will be skating on a block of ice in the subway. Please don't tell the MTA that. But we're going to be doing that on random days. We have a lot of items that we're going to be giving away for free. We cannot sell anything, but we're going to be making station guides to every single station in the New York City subway system, of which there are 472. We have a hat with a privacy veil because every New Yorker has wept in public. When you're having the worst day of your life, you're also in a city of many millions. There's a sort of an agreement amongst New Yorkers to just let that person cry. Don't ask them what's going on. But still, sometimes you could use a little bit of privacy. So this is a bucket hat where if you feel the tears coming on, you pull it across like a curtain, and you're allowed to just weep under there and have a little moment, have an extra few inches of privacy. We're going to be giving out trading cards of subway conductors. along with stats and bio on the back, including, you know, what their favorite lines are, how many years they've done it, the largest object they've seen on the train, stuff like that. Our first card was this woman, V, V-E-E, and the biggest object she had seen on a train was a washing machine, which I don't know who's strong enough to carry it on a up a platform and then take it a few steps, but I guess you save money, you know, one swipe. It's pretty good, instead of hiring a car or something. We're going to be giving away Lucky Rat's Feet keychains. That will imbue you with good train luck. And I want to warn your listeners that it only is applicable in New York City. It ceases to be lucky once you cross out of the city. So it is locationally based luck. I try not to give out too much information, but it's possible that my wife makes them. I've told other people that we are actually sourcing them off of rats because there's so many rats. We're doing our part. But I'll come clean to Canada that these are not real rats' feet. Sometimes, life can get too monotonous. And the aesthetic of the subway is a very staid and normal place. And that whenever I witness something very odd, it honestly brightens my day. I have an extra pep in my step. So I think oddness is something I try to go for. And I think inherent to the space, anything that is outside of the norm will be sort of delightful.
0: Al Mullen is a comedian in New York City. Coming up on Day 6, Tanya Tarrock's 7th album takes on big themes with conviction and fury.
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7: What am I doing? I promised myself I'd never go back. I am woman. I am strong. You must leave at once.
0: Miss Piggy definitely is strong, both mentally and physically.
7: That does it.
0: She is fond of karate, and she's very taken with a certain frog. And she loves to speak French.
7: There's only one Miss Piggy, and she is moi.
0: And while a real lady never reveals her age, Miss Piggy has been an icon for decades. This year, the Muppets celebrate their 50th anniversary. They're still huge. They even performed at the World Cup final halftime show. Over the decades, Miss Piggy became a major star in her own right. She hosted her own TV show, she's written books, and for people who grew up with the show, she's been a feminist role model. And Miss Piggy was created by Bonnie Erickson. Bonnie is the puppet designer who also created the grumpy old men in the Muppet Show box seats, Statler and Waldorf.
8: It's called the medium sketch.
9: The medium sketch?
8: Yeah, it wasn't rare and it certainly wasn't well done.
0: Bonnie designed the Philly Fanatic and Yupi, who's now the mascot for the Montreal Canadiens. And we spoke with Bonnie in May when the Canadiens were vying for the Stanley Cup. But We didn't get much of a chance to talk about her Muppet designing career then, so we invited her back. Bonnie, good morning. Welcome back to Day 6.
10: Good morning. Thank you.
0: Let's start with Miss Piggy, because she's a force unto herself. She's an icon. She's a diva. When people find out that you designed her, how do they react?
10: Well, they're always, I think, impressed. But I must say, when they call me the mother of Miss Piggy, I'm not always so flattered.
0: What is it about that that you have trepidation for?
10: I don't know. She just, she has an attitude, which we knew she would have. But I don't know that being the progenitor of that kind of personality is a great thing.
0: When you, obviously she's evolved from the time that you began working on her, but when you were first approached to create her, what was it that you were asked to create?
10: Jim came to me and he said, "We're doing a bit and I need three pigs." And it was Return to the Planet of the Pigs. So I just

0: extra that appeared in a lot of things that Muppets did later. But she grew, you know. I think a lot of the performing that she did went to her head. And she just learned to be sassy. And I thought that was okay, too.
1: Part of the reason why we love her is because her ego is so gigantic, right?
0: I know. It's uncontrollable.
1: And there is something about that that makes it, that she makes it all right. What is that? It's kind of intense, but it's also...
0: I think it's, I'm a woman, let me roar. And I really think that it was the perfect thing, perfect timing, and I love her for that. She's just not brooking any kind of criticism of her ideas or what she wants to do, and she's going to persevere.
1: When you hear women say that Miss Piggy was a huge influence on them growing up, how does that make you feel?
0: Good. Really good. Although I think they probably have tempered it down a bit as they've met other people in their lives.
1: Okay. So Frank Oz was the puppeteer behind Miss Piggy.
0: And the soul behind Piggy.
1: So, I mean, she, as you described earlier, she almost began as a side character, but then became a star. He described her as being a karate chopping truck driver underneath a whole bunch of Hollywood glam.
0: Do you think that's a pretty accurate description? Well, you know, this all started, as I said, she started out as a rather sweet pig. But we had one bit in one of the Muppet shows where she was required to give Kermit, whom she had some eyes on as a romantic interest.
1: Yeah.
0: And she was required to give him a karate chop. And I think when Frank, who was then finally doing Miss Piggy, did that, it just started the whole thing. And from that time on, the pig had a place.
1: I'm older now. And when I think about the Muppets that I related to growing up, they were sort of the kind of carefree and fun ones like Fozzie. But then now that I'm older, I relate more to Statler and Waldorf. And they, you know, just a little bit on the bitter side, a little bit sort of not taking part in the fun, but commenting on it, or perhaps not always enjoying it. But what you created them, what was the goal? What was the direction that you had when you were making those two guys?
0: I think, again, it was, I had done sketches of those characters before Jim even asked for a puppet. And I had been going past the university club, I think it was. When I would ride home in a cab and I would look in there and I would see these portraits and these chairs with a bunch of older men who belonged to the club. And I kept thinking, this is where these guys belong. Having a conversation, having a little cigar, maybe a little brandy, but also pretty cynical, older and cynical. And then when the opportunity came and they were named after the hotels, Statler and Waldorf. Right. It just seemed that they had to be sassy, just the look of them. And their shapes are so very different. The two of them together, I think, is sort of amusing me.
1: Over the years, the Muppets and the characters that you created, they consorted with enormous stars, Dolly Parton, Cher, Prince, Julie Andrews. Did you ever get to meet anybody and think, wow, I can't believe this is happening?
0: I did. And in fact, Harvey Korman was my favorite. And it's because he was a very interesting guest. And one of the things we were having him do, of course, poor Harvey, we were going to have him wear a chicken costume. And it was my job to put the chicken head on him when they were ready to shoot. So I'm out there. I have the head. I start to put it over his head. And as I put the head down, so does his hair level go.
1: Oh, no.
0: So he was not happy with that. And Jim said to me, I think you should just stay in the workroom for now. Those are the kinds of accidents that happen on a shoot.
1: Costume design was where your career began, really, wasn't it?
0: Yes.
1: I mean, you didn't start out as a puppet designer. How did you make that shift from costumes to puppets, and how difficult was that?
0: I did it because of Jim. I guess I didn't really think of the puppets. I knew they were puppets, of course, but that's not what interested me. His humor, his sense of performance, his incredible visions for context for these characters. And what really attracted me initially was the very funny things he did on all the variety shows before Muppet Show, where he had these characters who did the most incredible things. And so it was Jim who influenced me in terms of becoming part of that group. And I have to say, it was sort of like the Mupp

0: puppet show. It was a bunch of crazy people. Hmm. Jim was the head of the group, and we had the most wonderful time working together.
1: Do you think that Jim Henson had any inkling, back when you first met him, that the Muppets would become the global phenomenon that they became?
0: I do. I think he always knew. I think he was prescient about all that kind of stuff. He had a great sense of place and who he was, and he knew that what he was doing and that he had people, Jerry Jewell, for instance, who was his writer and a friend as well, for many, many years. They played, and I think the fact that he knew playing was being very productive and that people needed more of it was one of the things that let him know that this was going to be a success.
1: Hmm. You worked with him for many, many years. What do you remember most about working with him?
0: How tall he was and how short I was.
1: Wait, how tall are you?
0: I think I tell people 5'7", and they go, what? I'm really 5'2".
1: So Miss Piggy was kind of life-size when you made her then.
0: Oh, yeah. Yeah, all the puppets there were really relatable to human beings in terms of proportion and stuff. But Jim was kind, smart, funny, generous. I can't say enough good things about him and how much fun it was to work with him. And being on the set, he'd crack up at all the stuff that people would do. And believe me, the performers, all of us that worked together on that Muppet Show, enjoyed the whole relationship we had with each other, all thanks to him.
1: Bonnie, you worked on Fraggle Rock, which brought you to Toronto when it was originally produced here. It also aired on the CBC.
0: Right.
1: And by then, the expectation for Jim Henson Productions was so high. Was there any anxiety around creating a brand new show with Fraggles instead of Muppets?
0: I think there always is, because people had an expectation for what they would be seeing. They had spent, you know, a long time looking at Muppets. But when Fraggle Rock came out, I think it was instantly recognized as a real life scene for people. And the whole dynamic of that world was very appealing. I mean, there Jim had the Gorgs, the big guys. Mm-hmm. They had one human, a dog as well. And then the Fraggles, who were these small characters that had to work within these worlds. And so I think he was pretty sure that this was going to be something that would be a success. He knew who he was, and I think he had real confidence in what he was going to be doing.
1: The Muppets turned 50 in September.
0: I know.
1: When you were designing puppets out of foam back in the beginning,
0: yes.
1: How does it feel now to you to know how much influence and how much joy they've brought generations of children?
0: First of all, I'm always surprised. But secondly, how great is that? I mean, how lucky am I to have been with a group of people who created that kind of situation for people to enjoy, the fact that they continue to follow these characters? I've done a couple of Comic-Cons, and the generosity of the audience who has come to say how much they enjoyed The Muppet Show or Jim Henson's work is really gratifying. That's all I can say. I'm just very happy to have been so lucky to be part of it.
1: I kind of think Miss Piggy's going to live forever, don't you?
0: Well, she hopes so.
1: she certainly thinks that. Bonnie Erickson, it was a real pleasure to talk to you again. Thanks for being with us.
0: And to you too, Brent. Thank you.
2: Bonnie Erickson is a puppet designer in New York.

0: This is the beginning of Tanya Tachrach's new album, Saput Yiyi. Tanya Tachrach is many things: a throat singer, composer, actor, author, visual artist. And her latest album brings several of those talents together, confronting the connections between the military, capitalism, and environmental destruction. The album begins with Tanya's reflections on war, and the only way we can play the song on the radio is if we bleep half of the words. Tanya said we should go for it.
1: I really like it when the songs are beeped out because it's just so ridiculous. The first song is very in your face, and the basis of the album was kind of taking a look at the military and what's transpiring around the world right now. So we kind of make fun of the military and make it our own musically. We were going to be very obvious and put gunfire in or explosions, and I thought that would be a little too in your face. So it's more the feeling around what's transpiring. Saput Yiyi translates into designated protector in Inuktitut. The disgust I feel at the economic structure right now and the complacency around me that allows these structures to continue to exist. I think that's kind of what is pushing forward some of the songs, is not understanding why people aren't standing up. I'm quite a funny, buoyant person outside of my work, and processing the negatives in life or what I observe or how I think the world could be better and frustrations or griefs, it usually comes out through music or my art. And, you know, the suicide crisis in Nunavut, we have the highest suicide rates per capita in the world. And for a long time, I felt it was kind of like a black hole, like one would go and then others would follow, and it's a strong pull like gravity. So I wanted to make that song exit wound for anybody who's suffering with suicidal inclinations and honor the people that have succumbed to that. Arm tingle. It's my first time singing lyrics. And I wrote that song without any instrumentation behind it. It was just something that came to me. The melody was there first, and I just kept humming it and humming it and humming it, and just took a while, and then it formed itself. And when it was ready to come out, it came out. My mouth is a surprise. It's something that's I've felt my whole life, so it was really good for me to be able to put it into words and put it out there and acknowledge the pain around it and be able to talk about it. It's kind of bad to favor your children, but there are songs I really love. Imiq is really special to me because my cousin Selena Kalluk sang with me, and her and I have a bond. We might as well have been twins. So having her sing on there, you can just hear it. It's a song that's full of love and true admiration, and it's to water. Imiq means water or drink, and it's supposed to be the hope at the end, the beautiful water that we drink every day. And it's just, for me, drawing back the curtain on what humanity's potential is and how far we've strayed from that, and doing something about writing it, because we deserve that. Our children deserve it. We don't deserve to be here right now, but we can do something about it if we stand up.
0: Tanya Tarak speaking about her latest album, Saput Yee.

And that's our show for this week. Day 6 was produced by Lori Allen, Annie Bender, Sarah Melton, and Pedro Sanchez. Our senior producer this week is Samra Wheat Johannes, and I'm Brent Bambury. It's 11 days to the Canadian tariff deadline, 4 days to the next total solar eclipse, and 7 days till we meet again.

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1: 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I'm Jen Largess. The truth about tankless water heaters that plumbers wish you knew.
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1: Before he was a new kid on the block, Jonathan Knight lived inside a crumbling Victorian that sparked a lifelong obsession with saving old houses.
3: There was a basement that was such a cool place for me. That was actually when New Kids first got together. We put a dance studio in there.
1: America's newest backyard trend, the living fence. 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Coming up next.
4: Live from NPR News in Washington, I'm Windsor Johnston. The Senate has narrowly approved Todd Blanche to serve as the new U.S. Attorney General. NPR's Franco Ordonez reports the vote puts President Trump's former personal lawyer in charge of the Justice Department.
5: Blanche overcame a final hurdle after securing key support from Republican Senator Bill Cassidy of Louisiana. It's a major win for Blanche, but also for President Trump, who gets his person in the top job. It also ends a rough few weeks of party infighting over the nomination between Trump and Senate Republicans. Now, it's a tough job, and some Republicans remain concerned about Blanche's independence. Trump has pressed for the department to go after his political enemies. And as acting Attorney General, Blanche had moved swiftly advancing controversial investigations against some of the president's political targets, including former FBI Director James Comey. Franco Ordonez, NPR News, traveling with the president.
4: It's been 1 year since a gunman opened fire on the Centers for Disease Control and Prevention in Atlanta. NPR's Ping Huang reports.
6: It was Friday afternoon, near the end of the workday, when a gunman stood across the street from the CDC's main campus and started shooting. Dr. Dan Jernigan was there. At the time, he led the National Center for Emerging and Zoonotic Infectious Diseases. For about 15 minutes, he says.
7: Being in an office in Atlanta was more dangerous than tracking Ebola in West Africa.
6: The CDC staffers all survived, but the gunman killed DeKalb County Police Officer David Rose. A main road on campus is being renamed after him. The gunman, who killed himself, was motivated by anti-vaccine and anti-CDC messaging. Jernigan says those sentiments are still out there.
7: The rhetoric and demonization of public health and public health leaders certainly has not stopped.
6: Ping Huang, NPR News.
4: The Trump administration has signed another settlement with an energy company to not develop offshore wind. NPR's Julia Simon reports it's the latest instance where a foreign company gets paid to develop fossil fuels in the U.S. instead of renewable energy.
8: The settlement is between German company RWE and the Trump administration. RWE will now not develop wind projects in New York, California, and Louisiana and get paid $1.2 billion for it. RWE will shift investments to gas infrastructure, which release far more planet-heating emissions than offshore wind. All told, the administration has paid roughly $4 billion to foreign energy companies to not develop offshore wind. The Trump administration has argued that offshore wind is unreliable, although when paired with batteries and a well-managed grid, offshore wind is proven to be dependable. Julia Simon, NPR News.
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9: With this main news, I'm Sandra Harris at 7:04. A federal investigation has found that the use of conventional firefighting tactics unintentionally contributed to the deadly explosion last May at Robbins Lumber in Searsmont. It recommends that firefighters receive training on the unique hazards of silos and their contents. Patty White reports.
10: The report from the National Institute for Occupational Health and Safety says the fire originated in an oxygen-limiting silo at the mill, but employees and firefighters didn't know it was different from a conventional silo. Employees also weren't aware that the silo's contents, wood shavings and sawdust, could be combustible and therefore didn't alert firefighters to the hazard. When firefighters sprayed water into the sealed silo, it likely forced air in and stirred up dust, creating an explosive mixture that launched the silo into the air. One firefighter died at the scene, another firefighter and one of the mill's owners died weeks later from burn injuries. Several others were critically injured and three remain hospitalized. Investigators also found that fire departments failed to form a unified command structure response for information sharing and did not use an accountability system to identify the location of firefighters. For Maine Public Radio News, I'm Patty White.
9: In Maine weather today, becoming partly sunny, spotty showers and thunderstorms possible, high 79 to 88, cooler along the down east coast and higher elevations of the western mountains. Tonight, any showers and storms will be ending with lows in the 60s, light winds. Tomorrow, partly to mostly sunny, high 79 to 89. And for tomorrow night, clear, lows 58 to 66.
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1: 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I'm Jen Largis. Tank or tankless water heaters. You think you know which one is best, yet it's still one of the biggest debates in home improvement. Ryan Carpenter from Plumbing and Heating Paramedics in Noblesville, Indiana, explains which system is right for your home. So Ryan, should you get a tank or a tankless water heater?
12: Well, I think the direct answer is tankless, but there are some pros and cons to think about. Whether your house is gas or electric, I think that's probably one of the biggest things, because when we're dealing with an electric home that doesn't have availability to gas, they have not come out with a very good electric water heater when it comes to a tankless option. So we would recommend just a traditional electric water heater, you know, your 40, 50, 70 gallon standard tank size. It really comes down to when a homeowner has gas, we always recommend a tankless water heater. Your traditional gas tank style water heaters operate off of about a 60% efficiency, where you're dealing with a tankless, it's about 98%. So almost 40% more efficient. But the big pros for a tankless water heater is that you never run out of hot water. There's no comparison to a tankless versus a tank gas water heater. I have three kids. Those kids are taking 20, 30 minute showers. And I grew up in a house with four, and we had a tank water heater, and I would be the one waiting because we had no hot water. So a tankless not only is so efficient, but you're never going to run out of hot water.
1: So if you have electric, is your only option to have a tank water heater, or is there an option for you to go tankless?
12: There's a few manufacturers, Jen, that offer an electric tankless, but we have never been interested in them because of the negatives and the corrosion that it takes within the heat exchanger is really the big problem. And most homes are not wired to be able to handle the amount of amperage that an electric tankless would require.
1: And so is there ever a time, if you did have access to gas and you could go tank or tankless, is there ever a time you would recommend a tank water heater?
12: Only when it came down to budget. It's strictly a dollars and cents thing. You know, a tankless is about twice as much as a traditional tank water heater, depending on the size.
1: And anything we should keep in mind for if you have hard or soft water?
12: We will not install a tankless without a form of water treatment, which is typically going to be a water softener. But if you do not have a water treatment system of some sort, because you're heating the water so fast in that actual heat exchanger, it will start scaling the inside of that heat exchanger. So we recommend as a company, even with a water softener and even with a tankless, to always flush that tankless water heater heat exchanger at least once a year, just as a preventative maintenance so you don't have any issues.
13: Do you recommend people flush their water heater if they haven't and it's maybe, say, 5 years old or older? Is it too late?
12: Yeah, it's a good question. Yeah, it's it can sometimes be the only thing that's keeping that tank from leaking. I still think 5 years and under, it's never been flushed. I would still recommend it. I'll probably get haters to say I'm wrong on that. But that's my honest opinion. When we run into those 10-year plus ones, I probably would just leave it alone and replace it on a preventative maintenance and standpoint instead of having an issue.
13: What do you recommend as top of the line if you do have the option of using gas or electric and you are a, let's say, family who all showers in the evenings or runs the dishwasher, things like that?
12: You know, I would just make sure that what we install is a professional grade only sold to plumbing contractors. So if we're going to start with a tank, I would recommend finding one of those that is not just off the shelf at one of your box stores. Mm-hmm. And then when it comes down to tankless, I think I would really pay attention as a homeowner to looking at those gallon per minute at a temperature rise. And what I mean by that is there's a lot of marketing on tankless water heaters where they say it'll deliver 9 gallons per minute. And you're thinking that's great. Well, that's at a 30 degree rise. If our groundwater is roughly about 50 degrees coming into our home under the ground, we are then heating it to 120. So that is a 70 degree delta T or temperature rise. So at a 70 degree rise, we can get about 7.5 gallons per minute. To put that in relationship, a kitchen faucet, a shower head is going to be around 2 to 2.2 gallons per minute. So if you do the math, you could easily have a washing machine going, a dishwasher, and a couple showers at the same time before you start to have a drop in pressure and have any issues with that. If we're trying to get to 120, which is what the government mandates the temperature to be, if we're talking a 30 degree rise, that means we have to have 90 degree water coming into our home. And there's no part of the country that I'm aware of that has 90 degree water coming into your home. So the brand that we install is around 7.5 gallons per minute at that 70. There's a lot at a 70 degree rise that will give you about 4.5 to maybe 5 max. Now, if you're talking 4.5 to 5 max, you are going to start running into some issues of drop in pressure and losing your hot water, because if there's 2 showers going and a kitchen faucet, you're maxing that out and you're going to have issues. I think the most important thing is to look at that gallon per minute delivery rate based on a realistic 70 degree temperature rise. And I would try to get that at least above 6.5, or I believe most homes are going to have an issue.
13: Well, that's great advice, and we appreciate your expertise.
12: Yeah, thanks for the opportunity. I appreciate it, too.
13: That was Ryan Carpenter from Plumbing and Heating Paramedics. For more information on water heaters, go to thisoldhouse.com. 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Or you can leave us a voicemail anytime. 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
14: Hi, my name's Lori Powell, and I'm calling from Warren County, Virginia.
13: Hi, Lori. What's your question today?
14: I have a question about my roof. I never really thought about it much, but then some random stranger drove up and said, your roof is damaged and I can replace it for you. I said, oh, really? And he showed me where the roof had been lifted up. He said it was from ice building up under the roof and then lifting the roof up. Mm. And I said, let me think about it.
13: And good idea.
14: Okay, left. And I didn't know anything about it. But I said to myself, I know somebody who does know about houses. This Old House Radio.
13: Oh, well, we're so glad you called. We got Zach Detmore here on the line with us as well. And Zach, what do you do when someone offers to fix something from the road as they drive by. Do we trust this? What do we say here?
15: Yeah, I love this, Lori. I love this, like, just like pedestrian out walking the dog. I happen to have all these asphalt shingles with me as I walk by your house. Was it on like a Saturday? How did this transpire? Were you out gardening?
14: Well, did I mention it's a metal roof? No.
15: Oh, it's a metal roof. Okay.
14: On the door. And he told me that. So I said, well, let's go look. So we walked outside and he showed me how the roof had lifted up off. And he said he could replace the roof. And I'm thinking, well, the roof isn't damaged. It's just lifted up. I didn't necessarily want to replace the whole roof. And I don't know how to trust anybody to tell me how, if they know how to do it. Even if they say they could do it, they might not know how to do it.
13: Lori, I commend you for trusting your gut instinct.
14: And I was grateful, but I'm even more grateful to y'all. You're just a blessing to anybody who can have a chance to talk to y'all.
15: I could listen to you talk all day. Oh my gosh.
13: Zach, no pressure.
15: I know. We haven't even talked about whatever the solution is, and we've already got all the congratulations. I think we should end it here. This was a great call. Let's see who's next. Well, let's see if this fellow is a good Samaritan or a crooked salesperson. What does this roof look like? You said it's made of metal. Are there ribs running from the bottom to the top, or is it some sort of metal shingle? Can you describe what this roof looks like to us?
14: It's ridges from top to bottom, from the ridge to the end. It's an old house, like built in the 40s. There's no soffit. The gutters are old, and I was going to get those repaired too, but it looks like the roof is lifted up, but I didn't think the whole roof needed repairing.
15: So
14: it's ridges.
15: Yeah. So the cool thing about this roof, what I think is called a standing seam roof. Does that sound right, Jen?
13: Mm-hmm.
15: All right. Standing seems like what it is. So what I think you're saying is at the bottom, it's basically lifted up. And we think that has to do with ice. Now, it's tough for me to say whether it's possible to just sort of fasten that down because, one, I don't install these professionally. I pay someone to install them professionally because it's definitely like a specific skill. But you don't always want fasteners sort of down there at that critical part of the roof. So I think the right first thing you should do is find a roofer who specializes or at least offers metal roofing and offers repairs, because there's certain roofers who are, their bread and butter is asphalt shingles. They just want to do that. They do it quickly, they do it profitably, and they do it in volume. So you don't really want to hire that person. You want to hire someone who does repair, maybe a smaller enterprise that they don't mind. Don't be afraid to talk to two or three of them, because if you just did a simple internet search, the people with the most marketing are going to be up at the top, right? So this is like a great place to rely on referrals or social media, local groups, because if you just look, you're going to be finding those larger businesses that just want to rip your roof off. And maybe you need that, but maybe you don't. I definitely think you should get some roofers out there, maybe get a couple opinions if you don't trust the people you meet with immediately. If you find someone you feel like you really jive with well, then just take their advice and maybe you need it replaced or maybe it's a repair. But it's, you know, so hard to, for us to say without seeing it. But, you know, you're so lovely. I'd like to just fix it myself.
14: But you're so nice. And I appreciate your honest opinion. That's the whole point. That's what I wanted to get. And that's what I got. And I appreciate it so much. And you're so funny, too.
15: Funny looking, at least.
13: Lori, we appreciate the call.
14: Well, thank you for being available for me to talk to. It makes me feel so much better. Thank you so much.
15: Good luck, Lori. Take care.
13: We'll take 10 Loris.
15: 20 years of therapy. I haven't felt this good. Start writing checks to Lori. Hey, Lori, I had a rough day. I ordered this window the wrong size. Can you tell me how wonderful I am? It's all right, Zach. You'll order it the right size next time. It's just money.
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16: Hi there. This is Carl Gladstone from Detroit, Michigan.
13: Hey, Carl. What's your question today?
16: Well, my kids and I have been seeing a lot of videos about this magical thing that you can put on a building called a solar chimney.
13: Ooh.
16: And we've got this old house here. And we're just wondering, is that the kind of technology that could work in Michigan?
13: Interesting. God, I love our Michigan callers. I got to tell our producer, we're doing a good job vetting these states and where people are calling in from. I'm biased. Well, we've got Zach Detmore, a general contractor for the show, here to help, and Ross Trithewey, building engineer for This Old House as well. Both of them are going to be able to help us out.
15: Yes, I have never heard of a solar chimney. So hopefully
13: okay,
15: Ross
13: not
15: can
13: be
15: help,
13: able to help
15: us out.
13: Great. Thanks,
17: Carl. Well, first off, where did you hear about a solar chimney? I'm curious where you actually saw that or heard that.
16: Yeah, so it sounds like this is kind of like an ancient technology in very arid and desert regions way in the past. They would build these big towers that would the sun would heat them up, and they would draw cooler air from aqueducts under the ground. And that was how they cooled their buildings without electricity, you know, way in the past.
17: Yeah, yeah, like Egyptian days, like all the way back, right?
15: So, yeah. Yes. Like 1993.
17: So you're exactly right. So when you don't have electricity and you want to have a passive, you know, concept, a solar chimney effectively does that, right? Where you warm up and allow the hot air to escape off the top of a building. And that solar chimney usually is something that's painted black, or it's on, you know, attached to the side of the building to warm up like a solar curtain. And by having hot air rise and leave the top of the building, you induce lower air to come in through openings in the lower elevations of the building. So it's kind of like how a whole house fan works. So the whole house fan basically is a big fan that pulls air out of the top of the house and shoots it out of the attic into the atmosphere. And what it does is it pulls that cold air in. And so this does it non-electrically. The challenge with that is getting the comfort right, depending on the climate that you're in. So you're in Michigan.
16: Yeah.
17: When it's hot and humid outside, you know, you're going to get a little bit of quote unquote passive cooling. It's not like the same principles that apply in Arizona or in a drier, more arid climate where we don't have the moisture swings.
16: Right.
17: So they are very hard to implement properly in modern, or let's say in modern construction, meaning in the last houses in the last 200 years. And on top of that, they don't do a great job of maintaining thermal comfort.
13: How would you even build one in modern times? Would it be a structure that is assembled beside, like affixed to the side of your house?
17: So they have different ones. They have the ones that are attached to the roof. And basically there's a connection made, like similar to a whole house fan would work, that's in the, up in the attic. Same idea. Okay. So you now have a connection from the house to the through the attic through this solar chimney. Some of them are attached to the side of the building. And so that's like a what you consider like a hot air collector, solar collector on the mm-hmm. side. The challenge is getting that to detail in properly into a typical house in America. Yeah. That's really challenging. And I worry about the dew points on two-thirds of this country in terms of the East Coast, because it has no control over humidification or dehumidification whatsoever. It's bringing in outdoor air.
13: Yeah.
15: We know we haven't asked Carl, do you live in a pyramid?
13: Oh, we didn't cover that yet.
15: We didn't even ask what type of house he has.
17: That's right. That's right.
15: Yep. Maybe he lives
17: in a pyramid. Sorry, I jumped to the wrong conclusion.
13: We just assumed, I guess.
15: So are there any sort of passive cooling approaches that do work in a standard American home, Ross?
17: Nothing that's like going to solve the comfort part of it. And that's really related to the moisture control, the dehumidification, you know. And so, yes, there are ways to do sensible cooling, which is dropping the temperature, but not doing the dropping in moisture. That's the bigger concern. So if you wanted a passive cooling system that just relies on convection, just air movement across your skin to cool you off, and you didn't care about moisture at all, you could open up the lower windows in a house and use a solar chimney and in place of a whole house fan, right? So that would give you the ability to pull that outdoor air into it and then exhaust the hot air out the top. And it does it non-electrically. So that's the main advantage there. The problem is that now you have open windows, so you've got dust, pollen, bugs, insects, you know, whatever coming through, and then you have no moisture control. So it's going to add a lot of moisture to the house.
13: When you said something that blows across your skin, I really thought you were just going to say a box fan. Like, I was sure.
15: Yeah, honestly, I thought you were like...
17: That's what we're doing. It's basically what you're doing. So I think it's one of those things that's great in principle, but not great in practice.
13: Carl, thank you for introducing that topic to us. I guess I didn't know that existed.
16: Yeah, thanks so much for taking the call.
15: It's funny. I think I've seen a reel or something pop up in my feed like millions of years ago, they had... you know, cooling figured out. And then you have Ross like head bopping up in the corner like, well, they didn't have dehumidification figured out and they weren't in Michigan.
13: Call us now to have your home improvement or DIY question answered at 877-864-7460. That's 877-864-7460. Or leave us a voicemail anytime. Let's go to line 5. Hello, you're on This Old House Radio Hour.
18: Hi, this is Sonia Visananza. How are you?
13: Good. Sonia, thank you for the phone call. Where are you calling from?
18: I'm actually calling from Glens Bay, New York, a little hamlet in Sullivan County. But I have an apartment in Manhattan on the Upper West Side where I have creaky floors that drive me crazy.
13: We've got Zach Detmore, a general contractor for the show, here to help us out.
15: Sonia, I'm so happy to get a caller from local to me. You know, I'm always talking to people all over the country. Finally, someone from New York. Maybe I'm qualified to answer this question. I live out of the city in Jersey. But, you know, I tell people who don't understand geography where we live that I live in Manhattan just because it sounds cooler. You
18: know? Why not? But, right. And then all the fume is 42nd Street.
15: Yeah, exactly. I live about 8 miles west of you. So what kind of floors are these?
18: They're parquet floors. They're old. The building was built in 1926. It's actually 100 years old this year. And I've been in the apartment since 2007. Mm-hmm. And I didn't do anything to them other than put down some, occasional rugs. But they're dry. In fact, when my husband gets up at night, it just, you know, I wake up right away because I hear creak, creak, creak. And I got so desperate at one point, I put down, fish oil, the WD-40.
15: Yeah.
18: Okay, that might help.
15: Did it?
18: You say yes. My husband thought I was crazy.
15: Yeah, I think you're crazy as well, but I mean, I'm curious to know if it worked. It's a good data point for me.
18: So what do you think? Is it solvable without replacing it, or what do I really have to do?
15: Does it feel like things are moving around when you walk, or is it mostly just noisy?
18: It's just noisy. I don't really see any loose pieces or anything like that.
13: Is this a new problem, or have they always been this way?
18: Maybe I'm just getting too old, but I just notice them more and more now.
13: Your hearing is getting better.
18: It's obviously they're dry. And they need some sort of lubricant, in my mind.
15: So there's basically three approaches. Probably close to when you purchased this place, the floors were refinished, I'm guessing. And when that happened, some of the stain and polyurethane that they put on top sort of sunk in and solidified the floor to some degree. But over, you know, however many years of seasonal movement, now things are loosening up again and you're getting more and more noise. These floors are not affixed to the subfloor particularly well because they're very, very thin, and the fasteners, every time they get sanded, are getting smaller and smaller. It's a floor that's sort of meant to move, and it's tough to fix. There are people who will inject sort of a polyurethane glue into the floor to sort of like get under. But I think that's probably more than you really want to deal with, because you'd have to take all of your furniture out of this unit, which in New York is a huge ordeal, and then sand and, you know, get everything covered in dust. So I don't think that's what you want to do. I think we bring back the old solution I keep throwing out that no one can tell me if it works or not, which is some sort of graphite or baby powder to act as a lubricant, because what you're hearing is the wood traveling up and down on the fastener. So it's wood on metal that's going, right? So all we want to do is we want to get some sort of baby powder, which is a better lubricant, because it's not going to evaporate and it's not going to sort of get pulled into the wood. Wood wants to accept oil. So if you put a oil-based lubricant, it's just going to be absorbed into the wood versus think about like a baby's bottom. It's acting as a lubricant to keep chafing from happening, but it's not being absorbed into the skin or the wood in this case.
13: This call really took a turn.
15: You know, I think what you want to do is try the creakiest spot where your husband's stepping in the middle of the night, do like a 3-foot by 3-foot area and see if it improves just that area before you do the whole house.
13: Zach, didn't you do this? You put your socks on and you sort of like worked it into the grooves with your socks and kind of.
15: I did.
13: Did a jig.
15: And it. I had a tongue and groove floor that was 3/4 of an inch thick. Mm-hmm. She has like 1/4 inch or even less thick floor at this point. So I think the powder would work quicker on this because it doesn't have to make its way around the tongues and grooves. It's just going to fall right into all the holes immediately. So I'm feeling you should call us back and let us know if this works. I'm really curious.
13: We really need a good test of this.
18: Yeah. Now, I have a question now. Isn't what used to be talcum powder, isn't it now cornstarch?
15: Yes, it is cornstarch is the main ingredient in a lot of these non-talc-based powders because talc is carcinogenic.
13: It's out. It's got to go.
18: So what about putting in cornstarch?
13: 2026 baby powder is probably formulated just a little differently.
15: I would say any talc-free powder would be fine, like a foot powder. Put a foot powder and then you will powder your feet as you walk around.
13: This is brilliant. We've come a long way.
18: Yeah.
15: This is a two-bird situation.
13: We are going to be on the edge of our seat until you call us back.
18: Okay. Well, thank you so much. This is so wonderful. And you're probably going to save my marriage at this point.
15: Excellent.
13: Well, that's what we're here for, really.
15: That's great. The whole I'll tell you this. I put the powder in my house. It almost ended my marriage.
18: Oh. Oh boy. Okay. Well, thank you so much.
15: All right. Good luck, Sonia. Take care.
13: You're listening to This Old House Radio Hour. 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Or you can leave us a voicemail. Hello, you're on This Old House Radio Hour.
19: Hi, Jen. It's Alan Ridner from Rhode Island.
13: Hey, Alan. What can we help you with today?
19: Well, we've got an issue going on with our bathroom ceiling. You know, we saw the standard peeling on the ceiling. And when we painted the ceiling, when we would take showers, the paint would bubble off the surface. And then a little while later, the bubbles would collapse and everything would be fine. But then it started peeling after the bubbles, and so we got a regular painter in here, and he scraped everything back and put on some special paint that he said was special for bathrooms. But we still get the same problem.
13: Okay. Well, we've got Zach Detmore, general contractor for the show, and the show's painter, Mauro Henrique, both here to help. Mauro, there's not bubbles in the bath. There's bubbles on the ceiling. What's going on?
20: 99.999% is going to be ventilation.
19: Right. Okay.
20: The ventilation is crucial for this paint, for any paint works. You can use the best paint ever, but if there's no ventilation, nothing will work. But that don't mean you shouldn't have like a specific paint for bathroom.
19: Right. Well, can I just say right now we're taking showers with the window and door wide open and the exhaust fan going full bore.
20: Got it. So, got it. By any chance, you know what type of paint that was used in this ceiling?
19: As a matter of fact, I do. Yeah. It was ultra stain blocking ceiling paint and primer.
20: And the color of the ceiling is like white?
19: It is. And when the last painter came in to do it, he scraped it clear down to the, it looks like a drywall that was here originally.
20: Okay.
19: And put on a primer and then this paint.
20: It wasn't a plaster ceiling.
19: No,
20: it was just drywall.
19: It was not.
13: Mara's always looking for plaster. What's the difference between a regular paint and a paint that's especially for bathrooms?
20: That's a really good question. The paint that I like, it has antimicrobial built into this paint. Okay, that makes a huge difference. Not a regular, but antimicrobial in there. It's a breathable paint, what they like, you know, what we call. And that antimicrobial, it avoids for mildew or mold or anything to grow into that surface.
13: And when you say it's breathable, that's interesting because would that stop these bubbles from happening?
20: Yes, yes. Mm. That stopped the bubbling. That stopped to any of those contaminants to impregnate into the finish, the paint. But forget this. Not only that is necessary, but the ventilation is the first most important and then the paint. Second most important for this.
13: So, Zach, how do you know if your bathroom exhaust is working or sized properly?
2: What works well is to go outside to where it's exiting the structure and see if you're getting sort of good flow, right? So typically these fans are moving between 80 and 150 CFM. So I would say that's the equivalent to, maybe a hair dryer. So that sort of wind movement you should feel on your face. One thing I'm wondering about is if the fan is not taped and sort of sealed properly, it could be dumping moisture into the ceiling cavity, which would be saturating the upper portion of the drywall with humid air. And then that would be causing this moisture to be trapped under the primer. In the drywall. So you could be having a failure that is related to the fan not being taped or masked, or there being some leaks in the ventilation pipe as well, or if it's not tied into the exterior. So it still could be a ventilation problem and it's not actually related to the paint at all.
20: Yeah.
19: Sure. We have the attic is open from one end to the other. We've got screens and vents on either end of the building, but then the insulation is laid between the rafters. So the insulation's right above the ceiling and then the attic is open.
2: Oh, so you could check that yourself without ripping the ceiling down.
19: Oh, yeah, yeah, yeah.
2: So yeah, I would stick your head up there and get a look at that and see if that's causing it. But this is such a chronic problem. I think you're going to have to, unfortunately, do another priming and scraping and go back with a bath and spa paint. Then I would look to see at your fan, are you at 80 CFM now? Maybe it makes sense to swap that fan to something that's at 120 or 150 CFM to get more air movement to really flush that out properly.
19: Okay.
2: Good luck, Alan. Thanks for calling. A lot of people have the same problem.
20: All right, Alan.
19: Thanks so much for your help.
20: Why are we getting calls with no plaster, all drywall?
13: You're the only place that has plaster, Mara.
20: I know, but
13: it's just you. If you have a question for us, you can leave us a voicemail on our hotline, 877-864-7460, and we can answer your question next time. Coming up, New Kids on the Block's Jonathan Knight shows you his old house.
21: The house I grew up in was a huge Victorian 8-bedroom. It was 5 or 6,000 square feet in Dorchester, Massachusetts.
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0: Stay with us. That's coming up this morning at 8, right here on Maine Public Radio. 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
1: 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I'm Jen Largis. Coming up, it's called A Living Fence, and it's quickly becoming America's backyard obsession. We'll tell you how to create your own. But first, we head to Dorchester, Massachusetts, where New Kids on the Block star and HGTV host Jonathan Knight returns to the drafty Victorian mansion where he grew up, alongside six siblings, foster children, and even barnyard animals.
22: This is Jonathan Knight, and this is my old house. The house I grew up in was a huge Victorian 8-bedroom. It was 5 or 6,000 square feet. My parents paid $25,000 for this house in Dorchester, Massachusetts. There was so many people in this house. There was six of us, my two parents, and then my parents took in foster kids. There was 8 or 10 other kids living with us. It was an evolution and a chaos of who slept where. We always switched bedrooms. There was times that me and my three brothers would share a room. The room next to us would have two sets of bunk beds and 4 or 5 foster kids in there. One of the bedrooms was in the tower. It was a small bedroom, but it had these huge vaulted ceilings and these windows that looked out onto the front yard. I remember my grandfather coming down from Canada, and he helped me paint this bedroom like a muted maroon. It was like a clay color. He made me paint the entire room with just a paintbrush. It took us a week to get done, but it turned out beautifully. My parents bought a wood stove because that was the cheapest way to heat the house. So we'd all wake up from school, jump in the bathtub because there was no shower, and we'd all run downstairs to this room off the kitchen with the wood stove, and we'd all get dressed there. You always wanted to be the last one to wake up because whoever was the first one to wake up, they'd have to load up the wood stove and get the room heated. So there was a benefit to being the last person down because you'd be able to get dressed in some warmth. There was a basement that was such a cool place for me. That was actually when New Kids first got together in 1984. We put a dance studio in there. It was dusty floors and spiders and mold and smells. We spent a lot of time in the basement. We had this carriage house. As a kid, we'd put on plays because there was a raised section upstairs and it was like a stage. But the barn was just another amazing part of my childhood. I mean, we're living in the inner city, and somehow that barn got filled with chickens and pigs and ducks and sheep and a pony. My parents had all these kids, a big house,

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1: 6 bullets into it. And that's when I said, okay, we need to get out of the neighborhood and keep everybody safe. The house was sold to the Salvation Army. They were going to turn it into like a youth outreach. I felt okay letting the house go, knowing it was going into good hands. And then the Salvation Army finally sold it to a couple. So I went back to the house, and I'll never forget it. It was so emotional. I'm getting teary thinking about it now. I walked into the house and it was a lot of destruction. A lot of the beauty was gone. We couldn't even go in the carriage house because it was just all caved in on itself. I really wish that I didn't go back because it just made me feel like I failed that house. I remember leaving that house and crying. That was my childhood, and it was a beautiful house, and there were so many memories there, and sharing bedrooms and sharing bathrooms. And I've taken that with me because my mom now lives next door to me. My sisters live right down the highway. So that's what happens with houses, you know. We don't really own them. We spend part of our lives there and take care of them. I mean, there was so many families that lived in that house before me, and there's so many families that are going to live in that house after me.
2: That was Jonathan Knight. You can watch his renovation series, Crashers, on HGTV and HBO Max. Do you ever wonder about the stuff in your house and where it actually came from? Marketplace's David Brancaccio has been digging, and what he's found is stranger than you'd think. This is the secret history of your home.
3: It's the one room with a lock, the one place nobody follows you. You use it every day of your life and discuss it approximately never. So let's talk about it. The toilet is old, nearly 5,000 years old. The Indus Valley had seats with chutes running to covered street drains. Rome itself sat on the Cloaca Maxima, the great sewer, and instead of toilet paper, a shared sponge on a stick, the tersorium, rinsed in the gutter, parked in a bucket of vinegar for the next person. The Middle Ages went backwards. Castles had a guard robe, a little chamber jutting out over the wall where everything simply dropped into the moat. Then, 1596, the flush toilet gets invented as a joke. Sir John Harrington, courtier, wit, godson of Queen Elizabeth I, publishes a satirical pamphlet punning on a jakes. That's the slang of the day for the toilet. But buried in the joke is a working machine, a waterproof 2-foot bowl, a raised cistern, a valve, pull the handle and water sweeps the bowl clean. He builds one for himself and one for the Queen at Richmond Palace. It works, and England ignores it for 200 years because Harrington's pipe ran straight down to the cesspool and the smell came straight back up. The fix came from a watchmaker. 1775, Alexander Cummings patents the S-trap. Bend the pipe into an S and water settles in the curve, a permanent liquid seal between your bathroom and the sewer. It is a perfect solution, so perfect that the trap under your toilet right now works exactly the same way. What forced the toilet on the world was not genius, it was stench. London, summer of 1858. The sewage-filled Thames cooks in a heat wave. They call it the Great Stink. Parliament soaked its curtains in lime just to keep sitting. The crisis funded modern sewers, and it made the market for an engineer with an unimprovable name, Thomas Crapper. Crapper did not invent the toilet. He popularized it. A Yorkshire plumber's apprentice who opened his own London Works in 1861,

0: Crapper opened the world's first bathroom showroom, toilets in a shop window at a time when the subject was still unspeakable. Ladies would faint at the window glass, but the future King Edward VII was no prude. He hired Crapper to outfit his country estate. By the 1880s, the British bathroom was, to a remarkable degree, Crapper's product. And yes, that word, it's actually centuries older than Thomas from Middle English. The man didn't inspire the word. The word was waiting for him in what was one of the great etymological coincidences of all time. But the toilet slang? Well, that is his. American servicemen stationed in England in World War I kept seeing one name stamped on cistern after cistern in the latrines. T. Crapper Chelsea. They found it hilarious. They brought it home. By the 20s, it was in the dictionaries, and the name and the word became one. America, meanwhile, was an outhouse nation. Cities plumbed up in the 1880s once germ theory linked sewage to disease. But the farm, at the 1940 census, nearly half of American homes still had no full indoor plumbing. Not colonial times, 1940. The WPA built 2 million improved outhouses during the Depression because for millions of families, a better privy was the realistic upgrade. Rural America didn't fully plumb until after World War II. Ancient history? Hardly. Your grandparents used them. And the machine itself? Well, the government cut the flush to 1.6 gallons in the 90s. We did add buttons in some cases. But the core, gravity, a cistern, a float, and Cummings' water-sealed bend is unchanged in 2.5 centuries. Your phone is obsolete in 3 years. That's the secret history of your home. I'm David Brancaccio. Back to you, Jen.
1: Thanks, David. Curious about what's in your home? Call us at 877-864-7460 and tell us what you want to know. They say good fences make good neighbors, but some homeowners are skipping wood and vinyl and chain link altogether. Instead, they're planting a living fence, which is really just a row of trees and shrubs that creates the same privacy, but is disguised as landscaping. This old house landscape contractor, Jen Nawada, explains why they're taking root and how to know if one is right for your yard. So, Jen, are living fences a new trend?
2: Not really. Living fences are trees or shrubs that essentially you put on your property line, right, to define spaces. They help soften everything.
1: Yeah.
2: They help soften between spaces. It's not the, I really don't like you, neighbor wall. It's the, let's create a peaceful space in between.
1: Yes. So can you build a living fence wherever you live?
2: You can. It's just
1: you don't need a
2: row
1: permit?
2: Of, you don't need a permit. Not that I know of, not that I've heard of. You can't just go straight to your property line and put them on. If you pick, say, a green giant arborvitae, they're very popular. You don't want it to go over your property line and become a nuisance to your neighbor. So know your plant and how it grows. And, you know, some could be sheared, but you don't want it to be such a problem that it's going to infringe upon both sides. And so say if someone's driveway is on the other side, they're going to get angry at you every single time they pull in and try to open their door.
1: We did this at our old house. We had to trim the neighbor's trees on our side because they grew over our driveway all the time. Yeah.
2: Right. And then the tree becomes imbalanced. And then over time, you know, it's going to be, you know, not good for the health of the tree.
1: Absolutely.
2: So be mindful when you're putting in your living wall.
1: So if I decide that I want to do a living fence and I'm trying to figure out which option is right for me, what kind of thought process am I going through?
2: You want to think, how tall do I want this to get? What do I want it to not exceed and not be interfering with your house, your neighbors, or all of the above? And maintenance wise too. Mm-hmm. Think of height, think of width, and then think if you want evergreen, do you want it to be green all year round, just never see to the other side? Or have a filtered view with a deciduous plant, a shrub or tree.
1: And like you said, maintenance too. Is this something that I'm spending a lot of time taking care of, trimming, cutting back? Or is it something that's a little more maintenance free. That's my style.
2: Right. Like sometimes people want more of a formal hedge type. They'll do a yew or an arborvitae or something that you could, I mean, anything's prunable, but you could also have it knowing, okay, I'm okay with maintenance. So I'm going to shear it once a year and keep it at this height. Just if you have that in mind, just know that you have to be on that maintenance plan. Cause if you let it go too far, a plant will be too far gone to prune, if that makes sense.
1: Right. If you don't prune it yearly or regularly, once it gets to a certain height, you can't just go chop half of it off.
2: Right. Definitely put drip irrigation around the base. You know, you don't want to put sprays on them because it's going to spray into your neighbor's yard and maybe become an inconvenience and waste water. So by doing a drip irrigation around it, whether it's part of your system or a makeshift one, it'll go directly to the roots. And that's what I would recommend, drip.
1: And what if all you have is a hose or a watering can?
2: And then you use... So watering can is not going to touch it or water by hand.
1: Okay. Any advice for people with small kiddos or pets to create some more of a secure barrier, but still with a living fence?
2: Sometimes what I've done is do a fence with just like the mesh metal grid in between. And you just have, say, some cedar posts. Mm-hmm. You have the mesh fencing in between. So it's breathing, it's breathable. But if you need, it's important to keep kids and dogs in for sure. But sometimes people put the fence in, plant the trees, and then later on remove the fence once the trees have become the size that they want them to be.
1: Yeah. How long can these living fences last?
2: I mean, they can last forever unless some kind of blight comes in or some kind of disease comes in and wipes them out. I mean, that's the other thing. If it's not diverse, if you have a disease or a pest that comes in and it attacks this specific tree or shrub, you potentially could lose them all.
1: Mm-hmm. And these fences aren't, I mean, you say for along property lines, but this could also be like around a patio or somewhere that you want privacy specifically. It doesn't just have to be the full perimeter of your property, so to speak.
2: Exactly. So if there's, you know, you're washing the dishes and you're looking out and then you're like, oh, I wish I didn't see that neighbor's light all the time. Mm-hmm. Or I didn't see, like, I don't want to see them sitting in their backyard. And then you could just cluster them. And it doesn't have to be in a straight line either. It's staggered. I do like a staggered living wall because it gives it more depth and it doesn't feel like it's like, I don't want to see you. Yeah. It makes it feel more natural.
1: You know, when you look out the window and you see your neighbor planting this line, that there's been something that went awry. Yeah. Is there ever an instance where you would advise not using a living wall?
2: Not really, unless it's going to become a maintenance thing, or if you have, wiring overhead, you know, think of all the utility wires. You don't want them to eventually be having resting wires on it. So, or if it interferes with anything with your house and the foundation, just make sure all overhead utilities are clear.
1: Mm-hmm. The only other thing that I could think of is maybe if you were thinking of putting in a pool, this doesn't replace the safety of a true fence.
2: No. You have to have a solid fence for that.
1: Yeah. All very good information. Thank you so much, Jen. We appreciate you being here. If you have a question for us about your home or how to hire for your next project, call our hotline at 877-864-7460. That's 877-864-7460. And now it's time for one last thing, my favorite tool.
3: 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And my favorite tool is a 5-in-1 tool. Now, this tool is exactly what it sounds like. It's 5 tools in one for painting and painting prep and cleanup. So imagine you're looking at a standard putty knife with a handle and a steel blade, but this one has a semicircular cut out of it. And that tool is actually used to clean roller covers when you're done using them so you can get all that paint out. The sharp edge at the front is for patching holes in the walls or scraping. Then there's sort of a pointed edge like a bird's beak that allows you to dig out paint on details. There's a nail puller. And at the bottom of the handle, there's a steel base, which allows you to use it like a hammer to pound nails in. So it's extremely useful for any painting or prep project in the house.
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4: From NPR News in Washington, D.C., this is Weekend Edition. I'm Scott Simon. This hour, Ron Elving on the Week in Politics. Then, Mike Lindell of MyPillow. A Trump ally runs for governor in a state the president has never won. Also, how an Edinburgh critic keeps up with the Fringe Festival. Plus, Willem Dafoe in the new film Late Fame about a rediscovered poet and the dangers of praise.
5: You know, flattery can ruin you. 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
6: Live from NPR News in Washington, I'm Windsor Johnston. President Trump's pick to lead the Department of Justice has been confirmed by the Senate.
7: On this vote, the yeas are 50, the nays are 49. The nomination is confirmed.
6: All Democrats voted against the nomination of Todd Blanche for Attorney General, along with Republicans Susan Collins and Lisa Murkowski. Louisiana Republican Bill Cassidy provided crucial support for Blanche on Friday after raising concerns about his nomination. Blanche previously served as President Trump's personal attorney and the Justice Department's second-ranking official. The Senate has also voted to approve a short-term spending bill to keep the government funded past the end of September. The measure would maintain current funding levels through December 11th. The bill now goes to the House, which is expected to consider it after the August recess. The U.S. Postal Service continues to face major financial challenges. NPR's Hansi Lowong reports the self-funded mailing agency is reporting a net loss for the third quarter in a row this fiscal year.
8: Tens of millions of people rely on the U.S. Postal Service to deliver mail and packages at least 6 days a week to just about every address in the country. And in turn, USPS relies on selling stamps and service fees, not tax dollars. But with people sending a lot less mail compared to decades ago, plus inflation and fuel costs, USPS ended its third quarter of the fiscal year with a net loss of $2.5 billion. David Steiner is the Postmaster General.
9: As things stand, the Postal Service is expected to be self-sustaining while, at the same time, fulfilling mandates that are inherently unsustainable and do not cover their costs.
8: USPS, which is a financial supporter of NPR, has paused payments to its worker retirement funds in order to avoid running out of cash. The Postal Service now projects that crisis may come as soon as 2031. Anzi Luong, NPR News.
6: New federal rules for sharing the Colorado River are expected to make big cutbacks to the water supply for cities in Arizona. Alex Hager from member station KJZZ reports the Phoenix and Tucson areas say they can keep taps flowing.
10: Big cuts to Arizona's water supply have been in the works for years, and city utilities have been planning accordingly. Many have spent years diversifying their water supplies to soften the impact of future Colorado River cuts. Some will lean harder on water from underground aquifers or the nearby Salt River, which is managed separately. Cities are prepared to spend billions on projects like a bigger dam to store more water during extra wet years. Some utilities are building equipment that can safely recycle sewage back into drinking water. And a new program is in the works where cities with enough water to sell can find other cities looking to buy it. For NPR News, I'm Alex Hager in Phoenix.
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11: 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Good morning. I'm Scott Marshallden here with my colleague Susan Tran for a few minutes asking you, our listening audience, to call in and share your support. 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
12: That's right. And the big news of the morning, of course, is that all donations are being matched by Mike Verville. Am I getting that right, Scott? And Patricia
11: Murtaugh.
12: Thank you. I should have probably done that before I went on the air. 1-800-866-1475 is the number to call and take advantage of this opportunity to have your dollars go twice as far. And when we say all donations are being matched, that means it could be a new donation. It could be an additional gift if you are currently a member. You could increase your Evergreen Friend membership by a few dollars a month, and that would be matched. It's a great opportunity to really get a return on your investment.
11: When you call 1-800-866-1475, you can do all of those things and more. We've had a lot of Evergreen Friend folks call in and say that they're comfortable where their Evergreen Friend support is at monthly, but they've made an additional one-time gift. We have folks that do that. 100% of that gift will be matched right now by Mike and Pat. I had a pleasure of meeting with Mike and Pat last week, and they're very concerned about independent journalism. They're concerned about the things that are going on, and they want to get involved. Matter of fact, they asked, how can I get involved? And I said, well, first, this match, this challenge is the perfect way to start and incentivize others to heed the call, to sign up, to become involved in the things that we're doing here at Maine Public. And part of that is making a donation today, 1-800-866-1475.
12: That's right. 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
4: This is Weekend Edition from NPR News. I'm Scott Simon. Thank you for being with us. Todd Blanche was confirmed as Attorney General of the United States early today after a contentious and at times uncertain Senate confirmation process. All Democrats as well as two Republican senators voted against confirming President Trump's nominee. NPR's Ron Elving joins us. Ron, thanks so much for being with us.
13: Good to be with you, Scott.
4: The final vote was 50 to 49. Can't get closer to get confirmed. The biggest hurdles were Republican lawmakers. What convinced them?
13: They say they got a written commitment that Blanche would not pursue that $1.8 billion compensation fund that Trump wants for people prosecuted under the Biden administration, including the rioters who stormed the Capitol on January 6, 2021. But the last holdouts who gave in also expressed more general frustration, saying a vote against Blanche would not rein in Trump, or saying anyone Trump appointed to replace Blanche would be just as bad or worse. So not exactly a champagne moment. There were the two Republicans who voted no, Susan Collins of Maine and Lisa Murkowski of Alaska. Blanche is still very much the face of the Epstein files story and other controversies. And all of that will now be front and center through the midterm campaign this fall and for the next 2 years after that.
4: This week we heard of a temporary deal between Iran and Oman. Iran says the deal allows it to control ships entering the Strait of Hormuz, collect fees, and still block vessels linked to the U.S. and Israel. U.S. has yet to accept or reject the deal. After over 5 months of this conflict, with this as the only deal on the table, does President Trump risk losing credibility even with his supporters?
13: It's more than a risk at this point. Major polls show nearly two-thirds of Americans say the war should not have been started. And when the numbers get that lopsided, you are reaching that Trump voter base. Trump can call all those polls fake, as he does, and he can say his polls are just great without sharing the data. But against the facts on full display, that's just too much of a stretch, even for many Trump backers. You don't build credibility by straining credulity. So even the Pentagon's top general is now reported to be seeking an off-ramp. The U.S. clearly wants to end this war much more than Iran does, because Iran right now is winning control of the Strait of Hormuz, leaving Trump on the horns of a dilemma. He has few options for escalation, and he can't get anywhere without it. So he threatens escalation and hopes the tiny country of Oman can step in and salvage a good deal negotiating for him.
4: In Michigan, the progressive candidate Abdul El-Sayed won the Democratic Senate primary by a percentage point over the moderate Haley Stevens. Does this portend a shift in the Democratic Party?
13: It's not a straightforward case of one-off for just this race, and it's not quite a straightforward case of the entire party moving forever. There are clear signals here about the kind of Democrats who vote in primaries. They're moving left, as they have in the past, ready to listen to more radical rhetoric, ready to try more radical policies on taxes and health care. But this Michigan race was also a mismatch in terms of the two candidates, the dynamism. El-Sayed is a gifted communicator and clearly the stronger motivator. But he also opens the door to more divisive figures who will alienate elements of the traditional Democratic base, alienating supporters of Israel in particular.
4: On Thursday, President Trump signed two executive orders to limit eligibility for birthright citizenship. The orders narrow the scope of the people he's targeting, but he signs these orders just a few weeks after the Supreme Court struck down his last attempt to get rid of birthright citizenship. Do you think he'll prevail?
13: We can't rule it out. The latest assault on birthright citizenship is much more targeted, testing the edges around the court's earlier decisions, looking for exceptions where Trump and company might get a partial win and save face. We also see Trump trying to reverse his losses on other matters just now. He wants to try again to remove Lisa Cook from the Federal Reserve Board, looking for a way around the high courts telling him he couldn't do that. He is also looking for the Supreme Court to overrule a lower federal appeals court order that blocked construction of his new ballroom, replacing the east wing of the White House. An addition he calls a military site. And the federal appeals court this week said he could not do this without Congress's say-so. So we'll see if the Supreme Court agrees or sides with Trump and the overarching authority of the executive branch.
4: Brian Elvin, thanks so much.
13: Thank you, Scott.
4: President Trump has never won the state of Minnesota, but Mike Lindell of MyPillow fame is running for governor there on a Trump-forward platform and leads some polls. Dana Ferguson from Minnesota Public Radio News saw Mike Lindell at the annual FarmFest trade show this week, where candidates made their pitch.
14: While other candidates in the barn-like building dressed in jeans and T-shirts, Mike Lindell was in a dark suit and red tie. And he name-dropped his friend in the White House.
15: I have an advantage over everyone up here. I can call up and work with the President of the United States.
14: Lindell is a longtime Trump ally who joined the president in denying the results of the 2020 election, getting sued for defamation by voting machine companies, one case settled, one ongoing. Trump lost Minnesota in his presidential runs. His administration has targeted the state for Medicaid cuts and led the immigration enforcement surge that left two observers dead. So when he gave his powerful endorsement to Lindell for governor, it was a problem for the party establishment that had endorsed someone else at its May convention.
16: It's really not shocking to see that he has bucked the party in their endorsement process by choosing someone that he's got a close personal relationship with.
14: That's Republican political strategist Priya Samsundar.
16: I think it's more surprising that he did not choose a candidate who had an ability to win statewide.
14: The state party chair has raised questions about Lindell's residency. A former party leader resurfaced allegations Lindell physically abused a former girlfriend. Lindell's long denied that and says his residency is in order. He says the party leaders want him to lose.
15: It's a coordinated attack. It started when I got the president's endorsement.
14: Mary Jo Kukochka came to pick up a Lindell yard sign from the campaign's booth.
17: Thank you.
14: She says she's backing Lindell because he has Trump's seal of approval. And
17: he's an honest individual, and he's not your typical politician promising you all kinds of stuff and not delivering. He's not a polished spokesperson.
14: Back in the pavilion, Lindell's competitors talked about change, like Kendall Qualls, who did get the party convention's endorsement.
18: When I was on active duty as an artillery officer, when the conventional forces couldn't get it done, we brought in the special forces. We brought in something different. This is why we need different leadership in the state today.
14: Candidate Lisa Damath touts her work leading a tied Minnesota House of Representatives as its speaker.
19: Absolutely everything that we passed over the last 2 years had to be bipartisan. We have proven that we can do that here in Minnesota, and as your next governor, my proof is that I can lead this state.
14: Also on stage was the Republicans' likely Democratic opponent in the fall, Senator Amy Klobuchar.
20: We do not need a governor who is a rubber stamp of Donald Trump. We need a governor who is going to put you first, who's going to put Minnesota first.
14: She chastised the Republican candidates for all failing to oppose Trump on tariffs, immigration policies, and the war in Iran. For NPR News, I'm Dana Ferguson in Morgan, Minnesota.
4: This is Europe's summer of heat. All 27 cities Italy's health ministry monitors, including Rome, Naples, Venice, and Bologna, are on red alert this week. People have been advised to avoid sunlight, sweet carbonated drinks, coffee, and alcohol. Imagine trying to avoid sunlight, fizz, wine, and espresso in Italy. The World Meteorological Organization says this was the hottest June ever recorded in Western Europe, and now the heat has returned. Great cities like London, Paris, Madrid, Florence, and Rome that draw tourists to museums, markets, theaters, and restaurants are considered especially open and exposed. Those beautiful cities are sculpted out of brick and stone and connected by monumental asphalt avenues, which absorb the heat and hold on to it at night. Officials in France are just beginning to get hold of the toll of the June heat wave. They count at least 5,700 excess deaths during the swelter that climbed to 111 degrees Fahrenheit in the early part of the summer. Many of those who died were elderly, often alone, in a stifling house or apartment. Germany recorded nearly 100 drownings during the worst of the June heat, many of them young men. Funeral homes have at times run out of space to store and prepare bodies for burial. Zuhair Hertelli, a Paris funeral director, told the AP this summer he's had to gently inform grieving families there was no room for their loved ones. Families are suffering, he said. We have no solution to offer them because the funeral homes are full. We are really facing a problem, a big problem. It's hard for me to hear those words and not think of funeral homes in war zones I have covered that have also been full. Scientists say the steady rise of heat caused by climate change may ignite more fires like the ones that swept France and Spain last month and those raging in the U.S., Canada, and across the world. The European Investment Bank and the European Commission released a study this summer that predicts farm losses in the EU will climb in the coming decades, with droughts, heat, and storms damaging crop yields and stressing animals. 2026 has been Europe's summer of heat, until perhaps next summer, and summers to come. Americans, along with the rest of the world, know that feeling too. And you're listening to NPR News.
12: 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Good morning again. Susan Tran here with my colleague Scott Marshaldon on this final on-air day of our summer membership drive. It is Your time to shine, your time to call if you haven't called yet this week, 1-800-866-1475. And this is a particularly good time to call, isn't it, Scott?
11: It's a fantastic time because right now, 100% of your donation will be matched by Mike Vervel and Patricia Murtaugh. 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
4: This is Weekend Edition from NPR News. I'm Scott Simon. Immigrant detention is approaching record high numbers, not seen since January of this year, and private prison companies that work with ICE are reaping profits. NPR immigration correspondent Vanessa Romo joins us. Vanessa, thanks so much for being with us.
21: Hi, Scott.
4: You listened in on the earnings report calls for two large private prison companies. What did you hear?
21: I listened to calls with CoreCivic and Geo Group, and first, they both noted that this period includes the partial government shutdown of DHS, during which time the number of detentions dropped. Obviously, that had an impact on both companies' bottom line, but despite that, they still reported impressive profits. Let's start with the Geo Group. Here's CEO George Zoli talking to investors.
22: Our better-than-expected performance reflects significant revenue growth from the contracts that we entered into throughout 2025.
21: Zoli said that thanks to those contracts, total revenues for the company are up 15% to more than $730 million over the same period last year.
4: Tell us about the other company you heard about, CoreCivic.
21: Patrick Swindle is CoreCivic's president and CEO. He said that the company's total revenue went up by just over 27% for a total of more than $680 million. He said that they were able to exceed expectations by lowering operating costs, meaning that the business of detaining people is becoming cheaper.
4: And the profits grow larger. Now, does all that revenue come from holding people in detention?
21: No. In fact, both companies are finding different ways to become a sort of one-stop shop for all things related to holding people in detention, and even once they're out. So Geo Group noted that their ankle monitoring sales are up and will likely increase further now that TPS, that's temporary protected status for Haitian immigrants, has ended. And our member station WVXU in Ohio previously reported on seeing Haitian migrants fitted with ankle monitors as they left meetings with ICE officials. Geo Group also said that they drew more money from transportation and flight contracts with the government, which went up as more people are being deported. Meanwhile, CoreCivic said it benefited this quarter from its purchase of Clinical Solutions Pharmacy, which is a mail order medications company for correctional facilities. But actually, Swindle started off the call touting the recent sale of four of their facilities to DHS.
1: We estimate our net proceeds from these four sales to be approximately $1.6 billion. At an average price per bed of $307,000.
21: Plus, Swindle added, CoreCivic will continue to get paid for operating those detention centers. So even though those sales won't be reflected until next quarter, they are part of a larger strategy to meet President Trump's goal of having 100,000 people in detention at once. And during the call with GEO Group, Zoli said that they're in talks to do the same.
4: Now, Vanessa, NPR has reported that GEO Group has government ties that run deep. What are those connections?
21: Well, they start at the top of ICE. The acting director, David Venturella, is a former executive at GEO Group. But in a recent letter, he told lawmakers that he's divested his GEO Group stock. Then there's Trump's border czar, Tom Homan, who was also a paid consultant for GEO Group before joining the government. And former Attorney General Pam Bondi also lobbied for GEO Group before she was appointed. Then there's the president's ties to both GEO Group and CoreCivic. There was an analysis of Trump's most recent financial disclosures by the Citizens for Responsibility and Ethics in Washington last month, and they found that the president's brokers have made 29 trades of private prison stocks since he returned to office.
4: And NPR's Vanessa Romo, thanks so much.
21: Thank you.
4: Child care costs are soaring across the country in places where the cost of living is high, like Oregon. And in more affordable places like Oklahoma, where state data shows the cost of infant care has gone up more than a third since 2022. As State Impact Oklahoma's Beth Wallace reports, that cost is putting working parents in a tight spot.
2: Brown bear, what do you see? I see a
3: bushy buddy.
23: In Bethany, Oklahoma, Jennifer Williams reads and plays with her sons, Skylar and SJ. Skylar is 2, SJ is 4.
2: What is it?
3: House.
2: A house.
23: She says she thought she'd be a full-time working mom, but then Skylar came along well before SJ was old enough for public pre-K, and she and her husband couldn't afford to send 2 kids to daycare at once. So Williams left her school counseling job to stay home. She works a couple days a week at a child care program. She says it was a difficult call to make, but it was the right one for her family.
2: I guess now I can't imagine anything different, but it is hard to know that the choice is kind of made for me because of finances.
23: Oklahoma is the 4th most affordable state to live in, according to U.S. News and World Report. But the cost of child care, and especially infant care, which is more expensive, have skyrocketed. And Oklahoma's not alone. From 2022 to 2025, the national average price of child care shot up more than 20%. Infant care saw similar increases. That's according to Child Care Aware of America, a nonprofit advocacy network. In Louisiana, the next most affordable state to live in, infant care increased by 30%. In Washington, one of the least affordable states, infant costs soared by 41%.
24: We saw a big jump in child care prices a couple years ago.
23: That's Ann Hedgepeth, former Senior Vice President of Policy and Research at Child Care Aware of America. She says there's no single reason prices have gone up, but one factor was states delaying market rate surveys during the pandemic.
24: Those surveys are conducted on a fairly regular basis by state lead child care agencies, and they do go in to setting the subsidy rates.
23: States often subsidize child care for low-income families by sending money directly to providers. The size of that subsidy can make a big difference for providers' balance sheets. Over the past few years, as inflation drove up prices, some states didn't increase their payments to match. To fill in the gaps, families had to shell out more money, and child care providers had to make cuts.
25: Providing high-quality child care is expensive.
23: Rachel Proper is the president of Child Care Incorporated. It's a network of 7 child care centers in Oklahoma that serve mostly low-income families.
25: We really try to cater to that group of parents, and we try to do a good job and provide them high-quality care to the kids that we feel need it the most.
23: They currently charge an average of $975 a month per child before any subsidies. Proper's Daycares got a boost from the state during the pandemic, but that boost ended. At the same time, her daycares were paying more for things like insurance and lunches. She says her centers have seen an 18% drop in their bottom line. To make the numbers work, they've cut employee benefits, trimmed back on business hours, and even stopped providing baby wipes.
25: We had to cut quality measures and really kind of get down to doing basic childcare as opposed to really doing those things that are exceptional and bring magic to our classrooms.
23: These challenges come as the Trump administration has rolled back a Biden-era policy that aimed to cap how much low-income families had to pay for daycare. In the meantime, states are experimenting with their own fixes. North Carolina and Michigan have implemented a model where the state, employers, and families all share the cost of childcare. Oklahoma recently started a pilot program to expand access to subsidies for daycare employees. But New Mexico is the only state so far to offer free childcare to everyone. For NPR News, I'm Beth Wallace in Tulsa.
4: What goes up must come down. 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Old satellites, rocket stages, and other smaller bits of missions gone by are still in orbit.
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5: We're not going to go back to the Stone Age, but we'll probably go back to the 50s.
4: Tomorrow on Weekend Edition Sunday with Aisha, the growing problem of space junk. 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The Edinburgh Fringe Festival begins this weekend, of course, in Scotland. And this year's program features more than 3,500 shows, comedy, dance, drag, circus, cabaret, and more for around 50,000 performances over the next 3 weeks. How do critics begin to cover it? We welcome Kate Kopstick, who's been a comedy critic for the local newspaper, The Scotsman, for more than 25 years. She joins us from Edinburgh. Thanks so much for being with us.
6: Oh, it's an absolute pleasure. It gets me off the streets, Scott.
4: Well, good. Glad we could be a part of that. How do you decide what to see, what to review?
6: Well, as soon as the Fringe brochure, which this year is the size of a house brick, comes out, what I do is I just go through it all. You make a first pass and you kind of tick off things that sound interesting on the basis, and call me judgmental, but I am a critic, that if a performer can't write a 50-word bit of blurb to entice you to see his or her or their show, then they're not really that much more likely to be able to write a good show.
4: You see, I'm told, 3 or 4 performances daily?
6: Yes, about 4, because I do think it is only fair to see as many as possible. And I personally try to see as many shows in free venues, in pay-what-you-want venues, performers who are really treating this like a fringe and not an industry showcase.
4: Of course, I have to ask. So many names became famed coming out of the Edinburgh Festival. I mean, in no particular order, Phoebe Waller-Bridge, Robin Williams, John Cleese, Stephen Fry, Rowan Atkinson. Who or what do you remember seeing that especially stays with you over the years?
6: Probably I'm not the best person to ask, because the shows I remember are not necessarily performers who ended up with massive television acclaim. I mean, I love shows by comics who are unapologetically themselves. And that's becoming harder and harder to find, because so many comics come here to become famous. There used to be a truism that was, you came to Edinburgh to get drunk, to get laid, and to get famous. And now,
7: oh my!
6: And if you could manage all three, then you were on a winner.
7: Over the years, has Edinburgh gone from being a fringe festival to a launching pad?
6: It's worse than that. So much worse than that, Scott. It's gone from a fringe festival through a launching pad to it's just an industry fair. Mm-hmm. And, you know, when it started, the big thing they went on about was open access. And now the sheer cost involved is frightening. And the only places that are still truly old school fringe are the free fringes and the free festivals.
7: What are you going to see this weekend, do you think? Can you tell us?
6: Well, I've just seen a comic called Simon Munnery. Genius. Mm. Extremely strange, but genius. And because I don't go to any of the expensive shows, I don't see any of the big names. And I'm very happy that way. But I think that no one that the wider world would have heard of, but maybe by the time I've seen them, been wildly impressed and written a glowing, many-starred review, the wider world will hear about them.
7: Kate Kopstick, comedy critic for The Scotsman, thank you so much for being with us.
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1: This is Maine Public Radio. Hi, once again, I'm Scott Marshallden here with my colleague Susan Tran for a few minutes to remind you of our summer fundraising drive. This is the Saturday version.
2: Final day.
1: Final day on air at 1-800-866-1475. That's the number you can call. And right now, it's an exciting time to call because all donations are being matched by Mike Verville and Patricia Murtaugh of Brunswick. After our federal funding was suddenly eliminated, Mike and Pat wanted to help in a meaningful way. 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And Susan, that's important because everything has a paywall these days except Maine Public and Public Broadcasting does not.
2: Yeah, absolutely. 1-800-866-1475 is that number to call to have your dollars go twice as far this morning, thanks to this wonderful matching opportunity. You can also do it online at mainepublic.org. That counts too. You know, if you're new to Maine Public, welcome. You may not know that our Evergreen Friends program are what we like to call intentional monthly givers. They are giving on a sustaining monthly basis. When you call the number, 800-866-1475, you choose an amount that's right for you and your budget. A lot of folks will come in around $20, $25 a month, which of course would become $50 a month thanks to this wonderful matching opportunity. But I digress. You choose an amount that's right for you. You can set it up to come out of your bank account through an electronic funds transfer, which is a very secure way to make payment each month. And you'll know every time you turn on Maine Public Radio that you are supporting this service that means so much to you and so much to our community. And your dollars, of course, go twice as far during this matching opportunity. And if you take advantage of the Evergreen Friends offer during this match, not only will your dollars go twice as far this month, but for the next 12 months, they will be matched.
1: What a great opportunity to call 1-800-866-1475. Again, all donations are welcome, whether you're an Evergreen Friend, increasing your Evergreen gift. And we've had a lot of folks calling in and have done that. Mm-hmm. We've had some Evergreen Friend folks who've said, hey, my gift, I'm comfortable where it is on a monthly basis, but I'm going to make a one-time gift in honor of this. It could be a challenge opportunity. Pat and Mike will double that gift. And we've had friends who've just made an additional one-time gift to their additional one-time gift. So many folks have called in and shared their support. They believe in the power of public broadcasting. And as Patricia and Mike said when I met with them, Maine Public serves as the independent voice that brings our communities together, connects us through shared experiences, and helps build our shared future. That's important, especially in this day and age when facts can be murky.
2: Yeah,
1: we believe in independent journalism here at Maine Public. I was on a Maine Biz panel earlier this week, and there was someone from another nonprofit who couldn't talk about climate change, and their whole work was climate change because they were fearing that federal funding was going to be cut.
2: Wow!
1: Because that's real now, unfortunately.
2: Yeah.
1: And I thought, how unfortunate is that? Because we here at Maine Public, we've already had our federal funding stripped. Mm-hmm. We're going to continue to report the facts. We're going to continue to report balanced news. We've got a climate desk, Susan, as you know so well, that's doing amazing reporting right now. We're going to continue with that because you, our listeners, need to be informed. You want to be informed and you want us to stay the course. And right now, we're asking you to help us stay the course when you call 1-800-866-1475.
2: That's right. 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And as we all know, those matching funds do not last. They are not, they don't go on forever.
1: That's right.
2: So don't hesitate. 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
1: Again, 1-800-866-1475. 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And right now, we have a wonderful collaboration. It's almost, I think it's our 9th or 10th year.
2: Yeah, I'm not sure. I've lost track.
1: But of our sea bags.
2: It may be the best one yet, just saying.
1: Oh. Every year it gets better. It's because I think we just are excited. We've got a wonderful collaboration with Maine artist Alan Bray and the standard bag for a $50 monthly gift or a $600 annual gift could be yours when you call 1-800-866-1475. This painting is called The Floating Larch. It's inspired by a scene on Spencer Pond in Greenville. Mm-hmm. So we're excited to highlight that. You can see that online. We'll talk about it a little later. But again, 1-800-866-1475. That's the number you can call. 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
0: 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I'm Scott Simon.
4: Coming up on NPR, Lewis Kalb.
0: That's Lewis Kalb of Medford Lakes, New Jersey.
4: I'm known as the voice of Medford Lakes because every event in town I'm at announcing it.
0: Kalb, who is 73, is a substitute teacher and volunteer broadcaster of pretty much anything.
4: Whether it be rec basketball, middle school basketball, the canoe carnival, the 5K runs.
0: And now I can add Major League Baseball to that list. The longtime Philadelphia Phillies fan placed a bid to win the opportunity of a lifetime to do the play-by-play of the third inning of the Phillies game against the Washington Nationals Wednesday for 94 WIP Radio.
5: So here we go. Painter with the first pitch to Ortiz. It's in there for strike one call. Phils with two in the bottom of the second to take the lead.
0: And, well, you can hear he did great.
5: As we start the top of the third now, Painter delivers. It's bounced foul.
4: When you have something that's a lifelong dream and you get one shot at it, one inning, really, make the best of it.
0: Kalb says he's been preparing for the chance for years by essentially calling an imaginary game as he drove his car.
4: Some people like to sing in the shower. Well, I don't have a good singing voice, but I might drive down the road and go, here is Bryce Harper, and the pitch, swung on, long drive to right, that one is gone.
0: Kalb got to call one Bryce Harper at bat on Wednesday night, and a single, sadly, no runs in the third inning.
4: And I like the way the inning concluded, because it was with a strikeout, and I said something like, got him, strike three, and that's it, the inning is over. And so, you know, we got to the break, and it went pretty well.
0: Well, more for Lewis Kalb than the Phillies, who didn't fare well and lost to the Nationals 10-4. Kalb has gotten a lot of acclaim on social media, but says his head will not be turned to larger markets.
4: All of this fame and publicity, anybody would appreciate it, but what I love most about it is when I go do a game now, that's going to be Mr. Kalb, the Phillies announcer in the broadcast booth, who's doing my game. It's just going to have more meaning. It's going to be more special for all the great kids in our wonderful town.
0: Mr. Lewis Kalb, the voice of Medford Lakes, New Jersey, and, you know, once a big

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1: 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Good morning again. Susan Tran here with Scott Marshallden during this final day of our summer fundraiser for Maine Public Radio. 1-800-866-1475 is the number to call, or mainepublic.org, where you can give and have your donation go twice as far this morning thanks to a special matching opportunity.
2: We have a special match put together by Mike Vervel and Patricia Murtaugh of Brunswick. They stepped forward during last year. Our rescission, the loss of federal funds within the when it happened, it occurred in our current budget year. Those monies were pulled right out of our budget, and we had friends across the state, across the country step forward and help. Patricia and Mike were two of those folks. They're back again to continue to make sure that Maine Public has the resources that we need to do the programming, to do the work that we need to do. And your part as an audience is to call in during this drive right now at 1-800-866-1475. 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
0: This is Weekend Edition from NPR News. I'm Scott Simon. America's downtowns are changing. Storefronts that used to showcase clothes or gifts are now giving way to gyms, spas, and salons. In fact, last year, more retail space went to shops offering services rather than things for the very first time. NPR's Lena Seljuk explains.
4: Consider the town of Ridgewood, New Jersey. It's small, you can reach almost anywhere in 5-10 minutes driving. Technically, it's a commuter suburb of New York, with a busy train station and a downtown like a postcard.
5: This is East Ridgewood Avenue. That's Oak Street. That's Chestnut, named after trees.
4: Joan Groom runs the local Chamber of Commerce.
5: Ridgewood has always been known as the place to go shopping. Lots of little tiny stores now. Over here where it says Bear Burger, that was Woolworth's.
4: A legendary department store that sprawled across the country a century ago. It used pneumatic tubes to send money to the back room.
5: And when you paid, gave them the little money, had a little canister, and the little canister would go
4: pushed by air pressure in the tube. A lot has changed since then. Groom moved to Ridgewood in 1968 to start a ski shop. She watched a wave of big box chains, then a wave of banks took over. The local shops like hers strived, survived, went under, new ones opened. Then in the past few years, a new shift came to this downtown. So dramatic, it's almost funny.
5: We have 11 barbershops.
6: No.
5: In town?
6: No.
4: 11 barbershops, dozens of coffee shops, over 100 restaurants, med spas, a stretching studio, Pilates.
6: And it seems like there's an exorbitant amount of ice cream shops around here.
5: And that's kind of newish. So we got one here, one, two, three.
6: Across the street from each other.
5: Right.
6: And there's more.
4: On main streets all across the country, retail spaces that used to have shops selling stuff are increasingly leased for food and services. That's according to data from the real estate firm CoStar. In the 20 biggest cities, for example, retail tenants are declining for the third year in a row, while personal services and entertainment are ballooning.
7: The escape rooms, golf-based concepts, throwing axes or social darts, you know, gaming concept.
4: John Mercer tracks retail at the analytics firm CoreSight Research.
7: Over the very long term, consumers have switched a lot of spending from retail goods to services in terms of share of wallet.
4: This is often driven by wealthier shoppers who have more money to spare. And some of it is what's in on trend, wellness, beauty, fitness. But it's also a reflection of how we shop when we do.
7: Consumers don't need necessarily to go to physical spaces to just make a purchase anymore.
4: Everything is at your fingertips online, which means people who go out to shop are looking for fun and activity. Or as Joan Groom puts it,
5: you can't stroll Amazon.
4: You can't stroll Amazon. And as we stroll Ridgewood's main street, it becomes clear that the shift in tenants has people conflicted. David Logan is a store manager of Bookends, a bookstore that's been here since the 80s. It's now across the street from a brand new trendy bakery.
8: It's brought more business in, so people will walk out of there, and I've got my door open, so they see we're open, so they just walk across the street, or it's moms with their little kids. So they
4: stay in the section with kid activity books and Legos. 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
4: John thinks more beautiful shops get people to shop more, while more restaurants don't. As she talks, she's hooking a charm onto a beaded chain for shopper Kate Ulrich.
10: I just like it because you can kind of mix and match your own, and you don't have to pay these like crazy internet prices that we're all duped into paying.
4: She's actually here the second time in 2 days for a green and red version of the necklace she bought in blue, green, and white.
10: Well, I got this yesterday for maybe like $50, but I feel like I saw something online that was like $300, so it's like they just upcharge everything on Instagram because you see it, you love it, you have to have it.
4: Ulrich grew up down the highway and came as a child when the shop opened 24 years ago. Now she drives a half hour to Ridgewood to see her sister, who recently moved here with family. And they do exactly what local shop owners hope.
10: It's fun to kind of walk the stroller up and down the street. You can kind of peer into everywhere because something to do.
4: They snack and shop, buying things and little treats along the way, maybe some of that endlessly available ice cream, strolling, which you cannot do on Instagram either. Alina Selyukh, NPR News, Ridgewood, New Jersey.
0: And out of the story notes of BJ Lederman, who writes our theme music, it's time for sports. Congress has a plan to fix college sports. What could possibly go wrong? And the Red Sox, red hot. Howard Bryant joins us now. Howard, thanks so much for being with us.
11: Good morning, Scott Simon. How are you?
0: I'm fine, thanks, my friend. Listen, there's bipartisan support for the Project College Sports Act. That had placed restrictions on conference expansion, limit student-athlete transfers, create a federal standard for student-athletes' rights to earn compensation for their, you know, NIL, name, image, and likeness. Solution or just a step?
11: Well, it's clearly a step because I think that, once again, narratives have taken over that this is the wild, wild west in college because of the player movement. One of the things that gets me about this, obviously, is that you do have bipartisan support for it. Everybody seems to believe that this is college football sort of at college sports, really, at Armageddon. I'm skeptical of it for two reasons. One, it's not a complete solution. But the reason why I'm skeptical of it is because the college sports was in deep trouble long before NIL, and yet this bill gives power back to the power that ruined college sports. Mm. Gives power back to the NCAA. It doesn't talk about how one of the reasons why NIL exploded so much was because of the corruption of the NCAA, and also how the power of college football had destroyed a lot of the conferences, the runaway compensation of the coaches, that there were just so many things that predated this. It seems to me very much that they're blaming the athletes and blaming the players. Now, does it make sense that the athlete, you know, a player, you know, a basketball player can play 1 year and then transfer and then transfer again and then transfer again? Clearly there are problems there, but the focus on this is once more, as soon as the player, the talent has a little bit of power and a little bit more autonomy, the world has lost its mind.
0: Let me draw you out about baseball for a second, because the Boston Red Sox, boy, they turned around the season. First 3 months, they were miserable. Since July, they've won 27 and lost 4. Now, Howard, I think when we met, you were covering the Red Sox, if I'm not mistaken.
11: Yes, that is so true. The Sox, I mean, now we spell it S-A-W-X with an exclamation point. What, talk about losing their minds. I mean, you fire Alex Cora, you bring in Chad Tracy, who had never managed in the big leagues, although he's the son of Jim Tracy, the old Dodger manager, and once again, Scott, we talk about narratives and this narrative that the Dodgers are inevitable. Well, the Red Sox destroyed the Dodgers. They swept them in Los Angeles. We talk about the Dodgers, you know, how no one else has a chance. Well, the Red Sox are the best team in baseball right now. And this has been a really, really fun season. It was supposed to be a lost season in Boston because they were so bad. They were in last place. They were 12 games under 500. And now, all of a sudden, this has been one of the most bizarre, strange, fun seasons that we can remember. Another reminder that play the games.
0: Yep.
11: Let's watch the games and let it happen. And as we're talking about the inevitability of the Dodgers, let's not forget the Brewers are a really good team this year. Let's not forget the Braves are a really good team. Let's not forget your Cubs are a really good team this year. And
0: go,
11: they just
0: Cubs,
11: swept the
0: go.
11: Dodgers.
0: Yeah.
11: And the Dodgers have lost 7 games in a row. So, you know, can we have the games come first still? I know that's a lot to ask.
0: Quickly, Serena and Venus Williams pairing up to compete in the Cincinnati Women's Open Doubles Tournament. They are 44 and 46, respectively. Is this a farewell legend, or do they actually have a shot at winning?
11: Well, you know, here's how I look at it, Scott. When your combined ages is 90, I think you've already won by being on the court. Obviously, I think that this is, you know, they're not going to win a lot of matches. It's a young person's game, but boy, to still be able to watch Venus and Serena is fantastic.
0: Right. Howard Bryant, thanks so much.
11: My pleasure, Scott. Thanks.
0: Mark Rutherford is on an unprecedented journey to sail around the entire Arctic Ocean on his own. He's up against pack ice, rough seas, and bad weather.
12: There's a whole witch's brew of various potential issues here, but, you know, that's part of the adventure.
0: That story later on All Things Considered. You can listen by telling your smart speaker to play NPR or your member station by name. In Lebanon, a favorite breakfast food isn't just breakfast. It is a UN-certified part of intangible cultural heritage, a flatbread, ubiquitous in the region but given a special twist by generations of Lebanese. And NPR's Jane Araf tells us more from Beirut.
13: At the Alumi Bakery in the Burj Hamoud neighborhood of Beirut, there's almost always a lineup. There are all kinds of pastries in the glass cases, but the real draw is menushi. A simple flatbread hot out of the oven, usually slathered with za'atar, a mixture of thyme, sesame seeds, sumac, and olive oil. Manager Tony Youssef Alumi rolls up the bread with fillings inside, wraps them in paper, and hands them across the counter. Like we say, if you cut the veins of a Lebanese person, za'atar will come out, he tells us. The Lebanese identify so deeply with their traditional foods that the UN 3 years ago inscribed Manushe on its list of intangible cultural heritage. Alumi tells us his father started the bakery half a century ago. He says the customers begin arriving at 5:30 in the morning, people who have finished work and people who are just starting. At about 50 cents for each one, it's affordable for almost everyone. We've come here with a lifelong neighborhood resident, Avedis Derboracien. These bakeries are such a part of the neighborhood that some families, including his, bring their own za'atar mix and have the manushe baked here. We take the manushe back to his upcycled antiques shop, Vintage 961. We sit on the sidewalk with his brother Krikor and a friend, around a battered wooden cable spool that serves as a table.
14: We need a knife.
5: It is crunchy on the outside, and it's full of stuff in the middle.
13: This one has za'atar, of course, lebony, a kind of cream cheese, onion, and olives. You can top the bread with anything you want, but few places take it as far as Bakery Abo Daoud, which offers 101 varieties.
15: Habibi.
13: Daoud Haddad's parents started the bakery in 1966. I asked Haddad to name the different kinds. Meat with cheese, meat with pomegranate syrup, he starts. Dozens of items later, he's at Dandelion Greens and still reciting. Abu Daoud's is a tiny, humble shop, but clearly beloved. Za'atar is part of my identity, Ziad Salana, a sharply dressed businessman, tells us. Whenever I travel, the first thing I want to eat when I'm back is za'atar manushi, he says. A mother and her daughter come in. Haddad recalls he used to serve the mother when she was a child. This is a more upscale neighborhood, and the manushi considerably more expensive. But no matter where it comes from, for many people, it's the distinctive aroma and taste of home.
0: This is NPR News.
2: 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I'm here, Scott Marshallton, with my colleague Susan Tran. 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
1: That's right. 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
2: Again, 1-800-866-1475. 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
1: Yes,
2: we are a member of their programming services, and they run it a little differently, both PBS and NPR, as you mentioned. Mm-hmm. NPR has a lot more a la carte items that we can choose from and kind of build the programming, mm-hmm. thankfully. PBS is a little bit more standard, although there's a ton of shows a lot of freedom there. All of those things, all of those programming is made possible when you call during pledge drives just like this. Mm-hmm, mm-hmm. So when Patricia and Mike step forward and said they want to continue to invite people to join them to share their philanthropy with Maine public. We're talking about donations of all sizes. So these could be folks, if you have been listening for a long time and you don't think your donation will matter, it's not, quote, large enough, that is absolutely not true. Every donation matters right now.
1: That's right. Every gift makes a difference. And, you know, the other thing that you are, of course, supporting is reporting, local reporting here in Maine. Our reporters cover this entire state, which is large. Maine is a large state. It takes a lot of resources to cover from Aroostook to York and in east to west. That is another thing that you are supporting. Morning, when you call 800-866-1475 this morning. And again, this is a wonderful time to consider becoming an Evergreen Friend, which is our ongoing sustaining monthly giving program. When you call the number or go to mainpublic.org, you choose an amount that's right for you and your budget. A lot of folks will come in around, you know, $25 a month, but really it could be $10 a month or $100 a month, you know, whatever fits in your budget. And you set it up to come out of your bank account each month through an electronic funds transfer known as an EFT, and you'll know every time you are turning on Maine Public Radio that you are current in your support in making this service possible for you, for your neighbors, for the entire state of Maine. And to sweeten the deal, if you call now, 800-866-1475, and become an Evergreen Friend, that monthly donation will be matched during this matching opportunity for the entire first year. There's no better time to call than now.
2: Again, 1-800-866-1475. And just as another added incentive, not that programming and not that independent journalism.
1: Those are pretty good incentives
2: by themselves. But we have a fantastic CBAG collaboration, another one this year.
1: It's gorgeous.
2: With Maine artist Alan Bray. And Alan's amazing gentleman who believes in the power of public media, believes in Maine Public, longtime listener, longtime supporter. He shared with us a painting called Floating Larch. It's inspired by a scene on Spencer Pond in Greenville.
1: It really evokes August. It really, really does. August in Maine.
2: Every year we have an artist stepping forward, and we never think we can outdo the previous year. And every year it seems to be able to outdo the previous year with the level of excitement. And thanks to Alan. But Susan mentioned becoming an Evergreen Friend. What a great time, because for a $50 a month Evergreen Friend gift, you'll get one of these sea bags.
1: Well, yeah, and new this year, if you actually increase that to $60 a month or a $720 annual gift, you can get the Alan Bray exclusive sea bag with a clasp. And it's a really great, it's a substantial clasp.
2: It's been tested.
1: Yeah, no, I love it. I love it. I'm definitely going to go for the clasp version. But it is a gorgeous bag and so functional. It's really like the height of form meets function. You can see it at on our Instagram account. You can see it at public.org, but I highly recommend checking out this bag. If you are a fan of sea bags, or even if you're not, check it out. You can see it at mainpublic.org, where you can also give, or you can give at 1-800-866-1475. We're going to go back into Weekend Edition with Scott Simon, and coming up in just a little bit, we're going to have back-to-back episodes of Wait, Wait, Don't Tell Me, so lots of laughing this morning. 1-800-866-1475, mainpublic.org, and we thank you so much.
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0: This is Weekend Edition from NPR News. I'm Scott Simon. The Daily Show has been making fun of the news for 30 years. It's long been a favorite for Emmy Awards, and this time, besides outstanding variety series, two of the co-hosts are nominated for their own segments and specials. NPR's Mandalit Del Barco reports.
15: The Daily Show continues to roast Donald Trump, often by reacting to news clips. Here's co-host Jon Stewart aghast when the president's jokes bombed at the White House Correspondents' Dinner.
16: And they're fighting for a big piece of cheesecake. Big, fat piece of cheesecake. Who the hell wrote that line?
15: All Stewart has to do is wait for the live audience laughter to die down.
17: Hooray, hooray, who the hell wrote that line? It sounds like you.
18: You're getting your news with jokes, and who doesn't want to laugh about what's going on in the world?
15: Jen Flans is the showrunner of The Daily Show, who started out as a production assistant 28 years ago. Host Jon Stewart calls her the show's secret sauce, the keeper of the flame.
18: The keeper of the flame? I think it makes me sound like a cave person. I mean, he's my mentor, and if I'm keeping a flame, it is one that he lit, right?
15: Flan says 30 years ago, the country wasn't as polarized as it is today, but the show remains political, including the segments by the two co-hosts nominated for Emmys this year. But she says so far, they've managed to avoid the kind of backlash faced by other late-night talk shows, namely Stephen Colbert, once a regular on The Daily Show, whose own show was canceled this year by CBS.
18: I don't know if just not enough people watch, or the people that might get us in trouble or whatever don't watch, but listen, we're on cable, so it's a different set of rules than the network guys. We have yet to get in trouble, and I think if you watch the show, you could see that we haven't censored ourselves.
15: I paid a visit to the place where the news satire is made, in Manhattan's Hell's Kitchen neighborhood, to meet up with co-host and correspondent Desi Leidick.
9: How does it feel to be at the beautiful Daily Show studio right next to the horse stables?
19: Jordan told me that there's like a stripper club or something.
9: Oh, yes, Hustlers. Some nice exotic dancers just around the corner. What more could you ask for?
15: Leidick started her career doing improv in Los Angeles. She puts those comedic acting skills to use on a show segment called Desi Leidick Foxplains the News.
9: The premise was, what would happen if Desi sat down and watched an inhumane amount of Fox News? 732 hours of Fox News. How would she explain today's news, right? And now it's kind of expanded. It's not just Fox News. It's Newsmax. It's OAN. It's really kind of commentary on internet culture and this idea of having to have a hot take right away and share it with the world.
20: The ballroom obviously needs to be built.
21: The ballroom is really necessary at this moment.
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23: That is why we need the ballroom.
24: Donald Trump needs a beautiful new building.

0: song. It really was born from something everybody goes through that's also kind of humorous. It's like, yeah, everything's fine. Everything's good in my life. And I still feel a little weird, anxious. I'm waiting for something to happen or dealing with something from the past. It's not necessarily where I am today in my life. I'm in my happy era. I'm in a kind of full whole place for myself in my own life. But I think the record captures a feeling that we've all been through.
1: The public first came to know you as a dancer in the early 90s, backup moves for New Kids on the Block. Then, of course, dancing as Fly Girl on that great comedy series In Living Color. Yeah. Bring it back, huh?
2: Yeah, bring it all the way back.
1: Did you always know making music was ahead of you, or were you concentrating on being a dancer in those days?
0: Honestly, I was concentrating on being an actor, but I just had this musical bug, you know? Like, I just didn't want to just act. It was always wanting to sing and dance and act, and I didn't know how it was all going to manifest itself. But when I started dancing, I very quickly pivoted to acting.
3: I'm not agreeing to anything. Okay, you can't tell me who I can and can't...
4: Selena, you wait! You're gonna ruin your career, you're gonna ruin your life. You're only 20 years old. Give yourself some time.
3: Dad, I don't care what you say, it doesn't matter, okay? I love him, and that's it.
4: What did you say?
0: Once I did a few movies, I told my manager, I was like, I want to make music. I want to record a record. And he's like, that never works for actors. I just had a very strong belief that I could do both.
1: I want to ask you about being from the Bronx. I mean, let me bring up Jenny from the Block.
0: Such a great record.
1: Oh, it is a great record.

0: 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I'm Scott Simon.
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3: That's right. 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We're going to start out with a special fundraising episode of Wait, Wait, Don't Tell Me, kind of a best of, really funny. And then at 11, we will listen to this week's Wait, Wait, Don't Tell Me, the new episode for this week. So you're just going to buckle up, listen, spend some time. Let's have some humor. We'll still be here to take your call. We're going to launch Wait, Wait, Don't Tell Me right now. 1-800-866-1475. And we thank you.
4: From NPR and WBEZ Chicago, this is Wait, Wait, Don't Tell Me, the NPR News Quiz. I'm the Bill you wish came more than once a month, Bill Curtis. And here's your host at the Studebaker Theater in downtown Chicago, Peter Sagal.
5: Thank you, Bill. Thank you, everybody. I'm excited, too. 2026 is a, shall we say, exciting year for us because, as you may have heard, all federal funding for public radio ended last year. I agree. Boo. Yes. So we are now more than ever dependent on the support of you, the listener. And if you can hear this right now, guess what? That means you're the listener, and we need you.
4: To put it another way, we need you.
5: But of course, this is a two-way street. We like to think we give you value for your money. For example, last November, we featured an instant classic. Tiffany Haddish told us about some of the jobs she had before she became a famous actor and comedian, and along the way, made me regret my own bar mitzvah.
6: I was a sous chef, then I was a professional babysitter. Also, I was an energy producer at bar and bat mitzvahs for like 11 years. I was an activities coordinator at a youth center.
3: Wait, back up.
6: Sound work. I did a camera assistant, gaffer, set deck. I've done all the jobs.
5: I have to ask you, hang on, I think you and I have the same question. An energy producer at bar and bat mitzvahs?
6: I did bar bat mitzvahs, executive parties, Christmas parties, Hanukkah parties, funerals, you name it. My job, produce amazing energy.
5: So wait a minute. So you were kind of a hype woman? You were like, got the crowd hyped up?
6: I wouldn't call that a hype woman. What I call it is an energy producer.
5: Okay.
6: I got you.
7: Yeah, so Peter.
5: I'm just flashing back.
6: You call it a hype woman? That sounds like Flavor Flav to me. No.
5: No, that's not it. Okay.
6: Amazing energy.
5: All right. Let me try
6: this
5: to.
6: This is make grandma and grandpa get up out the chair. The energy so good, they got to start dancing.
5: All right. So, yeah. So, like, I do, actually. So, I'm thinking back many, many years to my own bar mitzvah. This was a very long time ago. And I did not have an energy producer of any kind.
6: And it was a boring party, wasn't it?
5: It was pretty dull.
7: I'm be honest
5: with you. It was pretty dull.
7: Peter.
5: So it's too late now. But
6: it's never too late.
5: All right.
6: We can throw you a 67th birthday party.
5: We can do that. And thank you for that estimate of my age. It crippled me. But first of all, so if you had been at my bar mitzvah many years ago, could you briefly demonstrate how you would have energized the party so it was not the drab synagogue assembly room experience that it was?
6: First, I would go to you and yes. I would go, young Peter.
5: Yes.
6: Please take my beautiful brown hand and follow me, darling. And I would lead you out to the dance floor.
5: Yes.
6: And I would stand you right next to me and I would say, follow my lead. Do whatever I do, okay? And smile the whole time. No matter how it feels, just smile the whole time. And I would start with a side-to-side step clap, right? And you side-to-side step clap with me. And
5: Peter,
6: I'd be
5: do
6: like,
5: it.
6: That's right, Peter. That's what I'm talking about. Here we go. Hey, hump it up. Hey, hey, hump it up. Hey, hump it up. And then the next thing you know, the whole room is pumping it up.
5: I am very excited and extraordinarily embarrassed. I am like, because that's the
6: Jewish way.
5: It is. Well, yes. Yes.
7: Peter, I'm going to be real with you. I've seen Tiffany. She could make a dreidel spin without spinning it.
5: She's got that energy. I want to ask you, one of the things I also learned is that during your years of struggle, you still had ambitions. You knew and you said sometimes in public that you were going to make it, you were going to be big. Now that, well, you became incredibly famous with Girls Trip and many stuff since then. What is the first thing you did when you started making real money?
6: I bought a microscope.
5: A microscope?
6: Yeah, I bought a $359 microscope that took pictures of bacteria, and I could upload those bacteria to Google, and I could find out exactly what it is. And did you know that some bacteria look just like people?
5: Really? I thought there were some of them were like rod shaped and some of them were squiggly, but you're saying that you looked through that.
6: Yeah, and some of them is ugly as just ugly.
5: Right.
6: And I'm like, oh God, I see what you was doing. This guy's a bacteria like this, right? Like this candida.
5: And I know that.
6: And I'm just curious about all the stuff God does. Like that's why I like swimming with sharks and stuff, because you see all the plant life and animal life down there. You're just like, look how creative he is. He's so creative.
8: That could be your last thought just before one of those sharks eats you.
5: Tiffany Haddish, it is a joy to talk to you, but we have invited you here to play a game, and this time we are calling it
9: Girls Trip. Meet Girl Strip.
5: You start in Girls Trip, so we're going to ask you about comic strips about girls. Girl strips. Get it?
8: Yeah.
5: Answer.
6: Oh, okay. Oh, I thought it was going to be something else. I'm like,
5: I know.
6: You're the boy strip.
5: We're a weekend show
6: cool,
5: for
6: cool,
5: families.
6: Cool.
5: So
6: okay.
5: Here you go.
6: Okay. Family show. Let's
5: here we go.
6: Go.
5: Here, so answer 2 to 3 questions right. You'll win our prize for one of our listeners. Bill, who is Tiffany Haddish playing for?
9: Liz Patterson of Atlanta, Georgia.
5: All right. Here's your first question. The most famous girl strip is, of course, Kathy, that long-running strip about a single woman with issues. Kathy ended its run in 2010, but it left its mark on the comic strip industry. How? A, the strip in which she married her boyfriend Irving was so bad, the phrase marrying Irving now means ruining your comic strip forever. B, whenever a comic strip writer can't think of something for a character to say, they just say ack, like Kathy did. Or C, the highest praise one comic artist can say to another is, I thought I was reading Kathy.
6: Two.
5: You're going to go for B. No, I'm afraid it was marrying Irving.
8: Really?
5: Marrying Irving, because people believe that completely ruined, that's like the comic strip equivalent of jumping the shark. Here's your next question. The Barbie doll was in part originally inspired by a German newspaper comic strip called Lily. Who was Lily, the character Lily? Was she A, the beautiful wife of an ugly bricklayer named Kenneth, B, a, quote, high-end call girl, or C, a beauty pageant winner who became a surgeon, an astronaut, and an Olympic gymnast?
6: Yeah, I'll go with B.
5: You're going to go with B?
6: Because the way her makeup was and stuff, and she always had her boobs out.
5: That's right. You have figured it out. That's what Lily was. So Lily was a, you got it right. Lily was a risque comic for adults in the 50s in Germany. And the company started making dolls of Lily, and the wife of one of the founders of Mattel was in Germany, saw one, and said, hey, I can work with that. All right, here's your last question. The comic strip Little Orphan Annie ended its run in 2010. What was the adorable orphan's fate in the very last Little Orphan Annie comic strip? Was it A, she was being held captive by an Eastern European war criminal? B, she discovered her real parents were the Romanovs, making her heir to the Russian throne? Or C, she instantly aged the 90 years that had passed since the first strip and crumbled into dust?
7: Like Thanos?
5: Very much like Thanos, yes.
6: Okay. What was A again?
5: A again was that she was being held captive by an Eastern European war criminal.
6: Then I'm going to go with she got kidnapped, and that's how they came with the movie Taken.
5: That's exactly right.
6: Wow.
5: In fact, I believe in the final frame of the final strip, Daddy Warbucks is saying into a phone, I have certain skills. Bill, how did Tiffany Haddish do in our quiz?
9: Are you kidding? She rewrote the quiz.
5: She's a winner in everything. You have bought the energy in this little
7: writer. Peter, I told you.
5: You told me. And you did not exaggerate.
9: She's still going.
5: She's still going.
8: Brian was your advance man, Tiffany.
5: Yes, Tiffany Haddish is an Emmy and Grammy winner. You can see her in her new show, Tiffany Haddish Goes Off. It is streaming on Peacock now. If it is a quarter as fun as talking to her in real life, it will be amazing. Tiffany Haddish, thank you so much
6: for
5: being with us. You're the best. So we get it. You don't like to hear the programs you love interrupted, but out of all the ways people raise money right now, fundraising campaigns are actually the least annoying. Imagine if we tried to make money the way everybody else does now. Your next story of a surprising thing removed from a person's stomach comes from Tig Notaro.
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3: 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A good Saturday morning to you if you're just joining us. Susan Tran, Chief Programming Officer here at Maine Public. We've had a little cast change here this morning. I'm here now with great friend to Maine Public and a former colleague, mm-hmm. I might add, Dave Warren. Dave, welcome to the final day of our summer membership.
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11: It's a tradition each summer. 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Mm-hmm. In this case, if you haven't seen it yet, do go to mainepublic.org to see not one but two options on the Maine Public Sea Bag with a piece of artwork by Maine artist Alan Bray. It's floating larch. One bag has a clasp, one bag doesn't. 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You can also do that, either of those, with a one-time, very generous gift as well. But all gifts are being matched right now at 1-800-866-1475 and the aforementioned mainepublic.org.
3: That's right. And if you are new to Maine and aren't familiar with the Sea Bag Company, they're made from upcycled sailcloth. They are gorgeous bags, and they are so durable. They are really the height of form meets function. I love to use mine for the beach. I use mine for groceries. It's really, it's a great bag, and they're the straps are made from a thick rope, and it is like a soft rope, so it feels good on your shoulder. I'm a big fan, clearly. But this Alan Bray collaboration may be my favorite sea bag we've done yet. It is gorgeous. I was talking to the pledge producer earlier, and it really is. It's a scene that we all see here in Maine. Mm. It's the edge of a lake in August. It's gorgeous. I highly recommend checking it out. And you can do that at mainepublic.org, where you can also give and snag your bag. Don't hesitate. And what's really great is if you do that now, you get the bag and your dollars go twice as far, because they are matched.
11: That's right.
3: During this break. 1-800-866-1475 is, of course, the other way you can give this morning.
11: We'd love to have you become the newest evergreen friend. 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
9: From NPR and WBEZ Chicago, this is Wait, Don't Tell Me, the NPR News Quiz. I'm Bill Curtis, and here is your host at the Studebaker Theater in downtown Chicago, Peter Sagal.
5: Thank you, Bill, and thanks, everybody. 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
5: So what do you think? 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
9: Give the people what they want, Peter.
5: All right. Well, we're not just asking for your donation. We're also reminding you what your support for this station pays for, the good stuff we broadcast on this show. For example, last November, we talked to actor, model, and influencer Julia Fox about her remarkable career, specifically the unconventional way she got into acting.
13: So, you know, I will say that my whole life, everyone always told me, you should be an actress. You're so dramatic. You're a thespian. You're, you know, all of these things. And I just never really had the self-esteem to imagine something like that for myself. And so I always say acting chose me, because I really would have never in a million years had the balls to pursue it, you know. And so, yeah, when the opportunity, oh, and then back to the dominatrix.
5: Oh, yeah, that, yeah.
13: Yeah, of course, about that. I went on Craigslist, and now I don't think they have it anymore, but there was a section called, I think, adult gigs.
5: Yeah.
13: And it was all just like prostitution ads, and I wasn't there yet. I was like, no, I can't do that. Like, that's too much. But I found an ad, and it said, like, no nudity, no this, and you can make up to $1,000 a day. So obviously my curiosity was piqued. And I went in for an interview, and the rest is history. And I mean, you know, working there, it really was a crash course in acting, because I had to, you know, play so many characters throughout the day, whether it was a nun, like a mean nun or like a scary mommy or like a bratty big sister, the popular girl at school. That was the big one. Like, popular girls have wreaked hell for
5: Wait a minute. I want to say two things. First of all, we've been doing the show for a long time. This is the most interesting conversation we've ever had. Bar none.
13: Thank you.
5: Secondly, being a man, I know men, and I am sure that at least one of them out there knows that they can never tell how they met you.
13: Yeah.
5: But they so want to. Oh, you see that woman on the cover of that magazine? Well, I knew her back in the day, you know?
13: Yeah.
5: Anyway,
13: yeah.
5: I want to ask you, speaking of being in the covers of magazines, you've worked as a model and you were yourself a fashion designer. You are known for your extraordinary outfits. Are you allowed in your own mind to just go out wearing sweatpants and an old shirt?
13: Oh, absolutely. When I'm not like this,
5: yeah.
13: You wouldn't even recognize me.
5: Really?
13: Like, I look like, who's the guy that holds the ring from the movie? And my
5: question is, Gollum. You're referencing Gollum.
13: Yes, I'm Gollum.
5: You say so that when you are not glammed up, as we often see you, and
13: I'm
5: you're just
13: scary.
5: Yourself. You're like,
13: I'm scary. No, like I used to like be such a baddie. Like I would walk down the street. I've caused 3 car accidents and a bike accident. Like guys used to just go nuts for me. Now they run. They're like, oh, what
5: really?
13: Is that? Like run in the opposite direction. Yeah. Like I swear to God.
5: And do you enjoy that?
13: Kind of. I do. I really own it. Like, I used to just get hit on so much that, like, I had a really big butt. I still kind of do, but not in the same way. So I used to, like, they weren't even looking at me. Like, they were just looking at my butt and, like, causing, like, literal accidents. I'm not kidding. 1 in L.A., 2 in New York, and the bike accident
5: so wait a minute. Again,
14: the yeah. bike accident.
5: First of all, hold on.
13: I swear.
5: Remember when I said this was the most interesting conversation we'd ever had?
14: I have one follow-up question.
5: Please.
14: Just I feel like I would be remiss not to ask. You said your butt caused a bicycle accident in France. Did
13: yeah.
14: your butt ruin the Tour de France? I just felt like I'd leave it on the table.
13: No.
14: Okay. I just had to ask.
5: Just Thank turning you. Over and seeing the baguette in the basket sadly laying on the ground. Well, Julia Fox, I think as I've made clear, I could talk to you all day. But we have invited you here today to play a game. And we are calling it this time...
15: Recut Gems.
5: So you starred in the movie Uncut Gems, as we mentioned. So we thought we'd ask you about Recut Gems. That is, movies that were recut from their original version. Answer 2 out of 3 questions about these special editions of movies, and you'll win a prize for one of our listeners, the voice of anyone they might choose for their voicemail. Rhymefest, who is Julia Fox playing for?
15: Heather Davis of Orlando, Florida.
5: All right, you ready to do this?
13: I just want to preface this by saying I'm so bad at like multiple choice. I was the kid that needed the extra time.
5: All right. We are
13: saying, okay?
5: We are happy to provide whatever help you need as
13: okay.
5: we do this. Here we go. When Hayao Miyazaki's animated film Princess Mononoke was set to be distributed to American theaters, producers wanted to edit it to make it more marketable for Americans. How did the legendary director respond? Was it A, he sent the producers a sword along with the message, no cuts? B, he submitted his own edit, which cut everything between the title and the words the end, and he said, your choice. Or C, he told them that in Japanese culture, changing an artwork after it was seen by the public is the height of dishonor, and they bought it.
13: He sent the sword.
5: Yes, he did. That's so correct. You got that immediately, and I'm guessing, tell me if I'm wrong, that that's because that's what you would do.
13: Absolutely.
5: I figured, yeah. Movies, second question, you did very well. Second question, movies are often cut in order to secure a more family-friendly rating, right? That was definitely true of a film that would have been rated R if the original cut had been released. Was it A, Cars 3, B, My Little Pony, the movie, or C, Scooby-Doo?
13: I'm going to say Scooby-Doo.
5: And you're right again, Julia.
14: Wow. She's on fire.
5: I mean, I don't see why you sold yourself short. Yes, the studio cut the edgier jokes, and they also used, we are told, CGI to cover up the heroine's cleavage.
13: Ooh, okay.
5: All right. Last question. Let's see if you can be perfect in this, as you are in most things. Some of the most interesting recuts of movies are done not by directors, but by their devoted fans. Which of these is a real fan edit of a film that you can enjoy if you can find it? A version of the entire 17-hour-long Harry Potter movies saga cut down to an hour and a half. B, a version of Batman Begins intercut with the movie American Psycho to make Bruce Wayne seem insane. Or C, a version of the original Star Wars trilogy in which every change later made by George Lucas has been painstakingly changed back.
13: I'm just going to go with Star Wars.
5: Go with Star Wars. Well, you're right, because those are all real.
13: Wow. Oh, they are real.
5: Yes, okay, they see, are all real.
13: Because they all seem plausible and, like, brilliant ideas that, like, fans would do.
5: Yes, exactly.
13: Know?
16: Is the short Harry Potter one, they just listen to Hermione?
5: Yes, exactly.
14: That's funny.
5: Rhymefest, how did Julia Fox do in our quiz?
15: Julia dominatrix the game. All three right.
5: She disciplined
13: you were waiting
5: it.
13: To say that.
5: He was, I can tell you. Julia Fox is an actor, model, fashion designer, and the author of the remarkable memoir Down the Drain, which I highly recommend. You can see her starring in the movie Him, which is streaming now. Julia Fox, what a joy to talk to you in person.
13: Thank you so much. This was
5: for joining.
13: So fun. Let's do it again soon.
5: I'd love to. We'll see you around the clubs. Take care.
13: All right. Bye.
5: Bye. So, like I said, asking you for donations a few times a year does cramp your style, yes, but it's not the most annoying way we could be raising money for the station. For example, what if we had to come up with clever advertising slogans? Now, it just so happens that we have with us the voice of one of the greatest advertising campaigns of all time, and a slogan he actually wrote himself.
17: I'm Tom Baudet, and we'll leave the light on for you.
5: Right? So we naturally asked Tom, this giant of marketing, if he could apply his genius to our show.
17: I'm just going to get warmed up a little bit. So, you know, like, public radio, we'll leave the radio on for you.
18: That's a bad one.
17: Yeah, I know. Yeah, it might be a little derivative. Public radio, the perfect thing for a road trip when you've run out of things to talk about. 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Is that creepy? That's kind of creepy.
18: I think it's kind of sexy.
17: 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And if you can't sound smart, listen smart. Somebody writing these down?
5: Yeah.
17: All right. Public radio, not as bad as you thought.
5: Okay, all right. I'm going to admit it. Having Tom advertise us would be actually cool, but sadly, we can't afford him. So here's how to support us.
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3: That's right. 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
3: 90%. 1-800-866-1475 is that number to call. 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She's an author, a brilliant interviewer. 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She's going to be at Hannaford Hall, which is on the USM campus here in Portland, and it's part of her Making Meaning in the Modern World tour. 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So it's it will be a wonderful interview. 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She is really insightful and thoughtful, and she's just a wonderful conversationalist.
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4: 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I'm Bill Curtis, and here is your host at the Studebaker Theater in downtown Chicago, Peter Sagal.
5: Thank you, Bill. Thank you, everybody. 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
5: Now that that's out of the way, here's something fun your support has already paid for. 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
9: Here's one of our favorite Bluff the Listener games with Joyelle Nicole Johnson, Peter Gross, and Maeve Higgins.
5: Hi, you're on Wait, Wait, Don't Tell Me.
20: Hi, this is Freya Hurwitz from Newton, Massachusetts.
5: Hey, Freya, how are you?
20: I'm good. How are you, Peter?
5: I'm well. I know Newton pretty well. What do you do there?
20: I am the director of procurement for TripAdvisor, and I have a little side gig where I make some woodworking products.
5: You do? You're a woodworker. What sort of things do you make?
20: I make bowls and cheese knives and charcuterie boards.
5: So basically, it's all appetizer-oriented.
20: Pretty much, yeah.
5: That's really great. Yes. Well, Freya, welcome to the show. You're going to play the game in which you must try to tell truth from fiction. Bill, what's Freya's topic?
9: Fairy tales can come true.
5: Who wouldn't want to live in a fairy tale, visit an enchanted kingdom, and trade your firstborn child for some homemade goblin gold? Well, this week we heard a story so magical it seemed to be right out of the pages of a storybook, but it's true. Our panelists are each going to tell you one. Only one of them, of course, is real. Are you ready to play?
20: Ready.
5: First, let's hear from Joyelle Nicole Johnson.
21: Every day, Rodney Holbrook, a 75-year-old retiree in Wales, messes about in his work shed and leaves everything in disarray. Then, in the morning, he wakes up to find everything has been put back in its place. Was it a judgmental ghost? A neighbor with a penchant for tidiness? He knew it wasn't his wife. After setting up a night vision camera to catch the Good Samaritan in action, he found out, to his surprise, it was a meddling mouse. That's right, a tiny field mouse with possible OCD was organizing the workbench of the 75-year-old retiree in his nightly stead. I'm just awed by it, really, Mr. Holbrook said. Every day I take it out, and it's all back in again. An expert described this as intrinsically mousy behavior. When reached for a comment, the mouse added, "He's such a slob." Squeak!
5: Every night, a mouse comes out and neatens up a man's workshop. And by the way, we can call the mouse Mickey because that's in public domain now. Your next story of something very fairy comes from Peter Gross.
22: Hilda Lofner of Bopard, Germany, has always been proud of her long, luscious hair, which clocks in at 10.5 meters. For the metrically challenged, that's 34 feet 5 inches. This week, the local paper, the Bopard Times-Picayune, was doing a story about Hilda's new world record, and she was in her attic rooting around for an old picture of herself with short hair, since Hilda hasn't had so much as a trim in almost 50 years. For the metrically challenged, that's still 50 years. suddenly, tragedy struck. Hilda accidentally locked herself in the attic. "Someone save me," she cried out the window Germanically, like a classic damsel in distress. Her neighbor, Laszlo Scherzer, heard her pleas and called to her, "I'd love to help, but I have bad knees and can't climb stairs. However, I do have very strong arms." So Hilda lowered her hair out her window for Laszlo to climb. It took him half an hour to scale all 34 feet 5 inches of her hair, but he did it, saving the fair maiden. When asked to comment, Hilda said, "Ow, that really hurt. Screw this, I'm getting a haircut."
5: A woman with exceptionally long hair is rescued by someone who climbed up it. And your last story of a nonfiction fable comes from Maeve Higgins.
23: The scientific phenomenon of animals speaking human languages for 30 minutes each Christmas Eve is having a lingering effect into the new year. The Wall Street Journal reports that a 78-year-old box turtle named Diana confronted her owner about failing to take financial advice year on year. Diana said bitterly, quote, "If your moron of a grandmother listened to me about Microsoft stock back in 76, maybe this damn celery would be organic." Meanwhile, the Greenidge family in Massachusetts were shocked by their guinea pig Jordan's take on the Supreme Court. Jordan spoke at length about how the court should be expanded to 20 judges, insisting 19 of them should be guinea pigs. And finally, Glenda Garvey was surprised when her 9-year-old Jack Russell, Melissa, revealed something very profound. Speaking to CNN, Miss Garvey said, "Every year on Christmas Eve, Melissa says she loves me and I say I love her. But this year, she said she didn't just love me, she's in love with me." When asked to comment, Melissa just drank really fast from her water bowl for a long time, then pretended to be asleep. Lesbian dog.
5: Okay. One of these fairy tale-like events really happened. Was it from Joelle Nicole Johnson? A man discovers that the person or thing cleaning up his workshop every night is in fact an adorable little mouse. Or from Peter Gross, a woman with extremely long hair is rescued by someone who climbs up it, Rapunzel-like. Or from Maeve Higgins, the animals spoke on Christmas Eve like they do every year. But this time we have questions.
23: It's from CNN.
5: It is. And it's amazing. Of course it's from CNN. They have a talking wolf. Oh, hello.
0: Too soon.
5: So, Freya. Freya, which of these stories was the real one in this week's news?
1: Well, I'd love to make some comment about guinea pigs on the Supreme Court, but I'm going to have to go with Joelle's workshop mouse.
5: The mouse that neatened up the workshop every night, that's Joelle's story. Well, to bring you the correct answer, we spoke with someone familiar with the real story.
2: The house mouse is the second most successful mammal on planet Earth. Wouldn't it be fabulous if we could put the mice to work?
5: That was Bobby Corrigan, an urban rodentologist who studies rats and mice, commenting on how this behavior isn't that surprising. Congratulations, you have not only won a point for Joelle just for telling the truth so charmingly, but you have won our prize. Congratulations.
1: Yes. Thank you very much.
5: Take care.
1: You too.
5: Bye-bye.
1: Bye.
5: One of the great things about public radio is that we don't have to ask you for money before we even do anything, like people do on Kickstarter. Question for you, Josh. A new study proves that the single thing that makes people attractive to romantic partners is the size of their what?
14: Great question, Peter. And I have a hilarious answer. If people would like to hear it, you can offer your support at different levels. Can you help me out, Bill?
9: For a basic donation of $10, you'll get to hear Josh's joke.
14: Mm-hmm.
9: For $50, you'll receive the original joke, and you'll get the chance to suggest how it could be funnier.
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9: At the $100 level, you'll get the joke printed on a signed hat.
5: Well, that sounds like a must-hear joke, Josh. Now, remember, unless we meet our goal of $3,000, we will not be able to release Josh's hilarious answer to our question, and instead you'll just have to settle for an awkward silence between me and Bill.
9: Hey, Peter.
5: Hey, Bill.
9: So, I hear the new hockey show is good, huh?
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3: 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But at 11, we'll hear this week's new episode of Wait, Wait, Don't Tell Me. 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
3: Yeah, and I want to give a little shout out to Elizabeth Hogan of Yarmouth. 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
11: Oh, perfect.
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3: Yes.
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3: Yeah.
11: 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Mm-hmm, mm-hmm. 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
3: That's right. 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It is called Floating Larch, and it's inspired by a scene on Spencer Pond in Greenville. 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It is a gorgeous bag. 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And when you do, give generously at mainpublic.org. 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We're going to go back to Wait, Wait, Don't Tell Me. And thank you.
0: 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I'm Bill Curtis,

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1: From earlier this year, when she was joined on stage by Joyelle, Nicole Johnson, and Roy Blunt, Jr.
2: Joyelle, last month we lost an automobile engineer named Jim Moylan. He died at the age of 80. Now, Mr. Moylan was an unheralded hero because he was the man who brought us what huge advance in car design?
3: Seatbelts.
2: Nope.
3: The brakes.
2: That's right. Until Mr. Moylan came around in the 1980s, people would just drive their cars.
3: And
2: if they needed to stop it, they would just point it at some hard object and hope that it was anchored to the ground.
3: I use my sunroof a lot.
2: No, not your sunroof. Sorry, not the sunroof. I'll give you a hint.
3: Okay.
2: So you've ever, been in a rental car, say? Rented a car?
3: I own a car.
2: I know you own a car, but maybe you've traveled and you've rented a car, right?
3: I've rented a car.
2: Okay, and you pull up. And you pull up to fill up the car, the rental car, before you return it. We've all done that. How do you know?
3: Oh, the little arrow?
2: The little arrow, yes.
4: Oh. Yeah.
2: The little arrow on the dashboard that tells you
3: there.
2: Which side of the car the fuel tank is on.
5: I
3: there.
5: Didn't know that existed.
3: Did he have a trademark on that or a patent?
2: Well, he was working for Ford. He came up with it. Where would we be without this? Trying to pump gas into blank sheet metal? That's where, right? Mm. You're thinking, okay, maybe I'm just supposed to punch through it like the top of a juice box.
3: The irony is I've had my car for 5 years, and I still use that arrow.
2: Yes, that's the thing. We all do. Right?
5: I never have seen that. Right. I didn't even know.
2: Is it possible, then, that you're driving your car, and you're looking down, you're seeing the fuel gauge, and there's a little arrow pointing to the left or right? I don't know what car you have.
5: I can't tell left from right.
2: You can't?
5: No.
2: How do you then drive in the first place?
5: Well, I can drive.
2: How do you get to where you're going?
5: I just can't arrive where I meant to go. Well, if somebody says to me, you go left.
2: Yes.
5: Do we have time for this?
2: Does it really matter, Paul?
5: So when I was a little kid, we had family friends, the Rosslers. And Donna Rossler was my older sister's age, and Andrea Rossler was my age. And Andrea and I were not particularly close, but Donna and my sister were close, and our parents were close. And so when the families would get together, because Andrea and I were the same age, we were sort of foisted on each other to some degree. And so they were over at the house, and Andrea was very pretty and very smart and very capable, and I was not so much. And so I always felt a little, less than.
2: Yes.
5: And so we decided that we were going to, they're visiting our house. We said, well, let's ride bikes. So, she borrows one of my sister's bikes, and we get another bike, and we're riding down the driveway, and she's in front of me, and she says, which way should we go? Just before we hit the street, she said, which way should we go? And I said, left. But I have no idea which left is. And she turned towards the Joneses' house, and I have to think of that story every time before I can turn left or right.
2: So you're telling me that you're driving, and you're like, oh, I have to turn left here. Somebody told me I had to turn left. In order for you to know which way to turn, you have to stop the car and say, do we have time for this? And then... tell a story about how when you were a kid and your family isn't the kid and you were same age and like each other, the whole thing.
5: Yeah.
2: Every time.
5: Yes.
2: And that's why you're always 4 hours late to everything.
5: That is why I have a lot of trouble with directions.
2: Okay.
5: Which way is the Joneses' house from our driveway where Andrea Rossler turned? That's how I have to dredge up childhood memories.
4: What are the initials of that? You could work out.
2: In the mnemonic.
4: W-A-R, the last four. Three.
5: What's W-A-R?
4: Where Alvin Rossler.
5: Oh, Andrea Rossler. Boy, you are not a historian.
2: Paula,
5: I told you that story just a minute ago, and you've changed both the name and the gender.
2: Now, Paula may not know her left from right, but let's see how she does on these never-before-aired questions back when Paula was on with Josh Gondelman and Hari Kondabolu. Paula, we all know psychedelics cause all sort of unpredictable hallucinations, right?
5: Mm-hmm.
2: Well, researchers are now looking into a very mysterious type of

0: mushroom that causes everyone who takes it across all cultures, across the world, to see what?
1: Croutons.
0: That would be nice because croutons go with mushrooms.
1: Yes.
0: Which was what you were.
1: Because everyone.
0: Yeah.
1: Everyone.
0: It's weird
1: everyone.
0: Because, you know, obviously, it's very strange because various kinds of drugs have different effects on different
1: right.
0: people.
1: Yeah.
0: But this particular mushroom, whoever takes it, wherever they are, they see the same thing.
1: Cats.
0: What do they see?
1: They see cats.
0: They don't see cats, no.
1: They don't see cats or croutons?
0: Not cats or croutons.
2: Unbelievable.
1: Huh. What else is there? can you give me a hand, Peter?
0: Sure. This is the scientific name for this phenomenon is really Lilliputian hallucinations.
1: Oh, well, then they see Lilliputians.
0: Who are?
1: Little people.
0: Exactly. You see tiny little people. The mushroom is called Lenmoa asiatica, in case you want to run out and get it. And in different cultures and countries around the world, people who eat this mushroom see hundreds of tiny, like one-inch-high people running around in front of them. It's like a weird effect. It's like, well, I drink when I want to party, I smoke weed when I want to relax, so, but do you have anything where I want to see hundreds of teeny tiny little people?
1: Yeah, no, you know, it's a little known fact. I know a lot about Hollywood and the making of films, and they used those mushrooms when they made Honey, I Shrunk the Kids.
0: That's true, yeah.
1: Just to bring that reality yeah. into the actor's world.
0: These days, it's all done by computer, and I don't think it has the same reality to it.
1: Yeah, no, not at all.
0: Yeah.
2: I think it would be fun to build, like, a one-foot-tall basketball hoop, take those mushrooms, and just dunk all over those little nerds.
0: Hold things they want above their heads and make
2: yeah,
0: them jump.
2: That's fun.
0: Yeah. That's, I don't know, man.
3: That's hilarious since they're not there.
2: Yeah, if somebody else walked into the room, it would look deranged.
0: Josh, diners at Wisconsin's luxurious Grand Geneva Resort were shocked when their dinner was interrupted by what?
2: They were out of cheese.
0: No.
2: Cheese deficit.
0: Cheese deficit, no. Terrible thing in Wisconsin, but no.
2: It's truly. May I have a hint?
0: Actually, this is just so unusual, it's very hard to hint to. And I suppose the other two of you might know what happened at the Grand Geneva Lodge.
1: No.
0: No. Well, I'll tell you what happened. People were enjoying the dinner in their grand dining room there at the Grand Geneva Resort, and a raccoon fell through the ceiling and bit a customer.
1: Wow.
3: I love slapstick.
0: At the Grand...
2: We're here trying to talk about the news, and that is the height of comedy. Raccoon falling through the ceiling, biting a guy.
0: I know. At the Grand Geneva Resort, described on its website as luxurious and, this is key, memorable. During dinner, a raccoon fell through the ceiling and promptly went berserk in the dining room, described by authorities as quite a large raccoon. It spent 25 minutes, quote, brawling, scratching, and hissing before biting a diner.
2: Whoa.
0: Well, of course it did. It had been there for 25 minutes already, and nobody had even brought it a breadbasket.
2: That's, if you get bit by a raccoon that's in the dining room for 25 minutes, that's a little on you.
0: It really is.
2: It's one raccoon who didn't have you all cornered.
0: Yeah. You know, I mean, and how did it, like, you know, you're sitting there for 25 minutes watching this raccoon run around,
2: yeah.
0: people presumably screaming, trying to
2: yeah.
0: catch it, running away, and you're like, you know what might work? Petting it. Let's go.
2: Right, the raccoon wasn't like, everybody, get in the corner, hand over your apple cores and fish skeletons.
0: Just a note about the article we read about it. Whenever you see the sentence, the raccoon fell through the ceiling of the upscale restaurant, you can go ahead and remove the word upscale. So believe it or not, we have been doing this show for 28 years. And every year, we pause once or twice to ask for your support, and you have always come through, which is why we are still here. But here's something you may not know. Way back at the beginning, our show was launched with the help of a one-time grant from the Corporation for Public Broadcasting, and we used that money to develop the show and pilot it and finally bring it to the air, to you. But the public funding that made that show possible after 50 years of critical support is now gone. So is the Corporation for Public Broadcasting. Now, we are fine. Our show has long since left the nest. It turns out that you like us. You really like us. 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
5: Sure, sure. 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Radiolab, unfortunately, will not be heard this week, but we wanted to be able to bring you twice as much Wait, Wait, Don't Tell Me, just because it's Saturday in August in Maine. And
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5: It's a fundraising drive. 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
5: That's right. 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I'm one. Dave, you're probably one. Yeah, of course. Because it's easy, which is, you know, really great. 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You decide an amount that's right for you, that works for your budget. A lot of folks will start at $25 a month, but there's really no limit. You could give at $200 a month and it would be matched during, if you call during this hour to 1-800-866-1475. 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
4: 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Susan Wind in Rockland. Schmold Atiello, boy, did I get that wrong, I'm sorry, in Thomaston, but thank you for your support. 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
5: 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Now, we're going to go into this week's Wait, Wait, Don't Tell Me. Oh, Sarah's saying no, but that's okay.
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7: 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I'm Alzo Slade.
0: And I'm Peter Sagal. America has seen its share of defeats on the world stage recently, with fraying alliances, wars going sideways. But we can be proud that we have successfully launched one of our restaurants in a country where no one asked for it. We'll ask who is eating whose lunch, plus the legendary Sally Field, who's co-starred with Tom Hanks and Daniel Day-Lewis, tells us about working with an invertebrate, and Alzo Slade reveals he doesn't really care if today's show crashes and burns.
7: I think it will be a beautiful crater.
0: We'll ask what's really making an impact on our quiz coming up right after this hour's news.
4: 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It's Wait, Wait, Don't Tell Me in the 11 o'clock hour. You're not in a time warp. It's not 10 o'clock. My name is David Warren, a longtime volunteer here with Susan Tran, the head of programming, and most importantly, you as a listener. 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
5: That's right. 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
5: 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As a matter of fact, we heard from Diane Cohen in Lambert's Cove, New Brunswick.
4: Beautiful. Lambert's Cove.
5: I don't know where that is, but it sounds lovely.
4: I'm going to guess it's on the water.
5: Yeah.
4: 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Mm-hmm. And this year, this summer, it is beautiful. You can see it at mainpublic.org. It's a bag featuring artwork by Maine artist Alan Bray. The painting is called Floating Larch, and it's inspired by a scene on Spencer Pond in Greenville. It comes to you as a thank you gift with your $50 a month contribution, with no clasp. But if you're interested in grabbing the clasp bag, that's at $60 a month or a one-time gift of $720. 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
5: That's right. You won't be able to find it anywhere else. And I do want to mention that if you're not familiar with Sea Bags, they are made from recycled sailcloths, or upcycled sailcloths, they like to say. 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
4: 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That allows Maine Public to know about revenue, to plan ahead with revenue forecasts. And it's great to know that over half of the members of Maine Public, I believe, are Evergreen friends at this point. 1-800-866-1475. And if you might consider, if you're already an Evergreen contributor, thank you. 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And that total over the course of a year is substantial.
5: Yes.
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5: 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So electronic funds transfer, big fan of that. 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And you were talking about our Evergreen Friends program. 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Huh. The newest kind of exciting one is Signora Volpe, which takes place in Italy. It's a wonderful program. It's a mystery, you know, former spy kind of situation. Anyway, it's a great program. 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
7: From NPR and WBEZ Chicago, this is Wait, Wait, Don't Tell Me, the NPR News Quiz. I'm your judge and scorekeeper, classically trained by Judge Judy herself. I'm Alzo Slade, and here's your host at the Studebaker Theater at the Fine Arts Building in Chicago, Illinois, Peter Sagal.
9: Thank you, Alzo. Oh, thank you, everybody. Thank you. Yes, it is exciting. We have a great show for you today. Later on, we are going to be joined by the legendary actor Sally Field. Yes. Herself. She was just nominated for an Emmy for her role in Remarkably Bright Creatures on Netflix. We have some fans. Okay, this is a movie where she co-stars with an octopus. Sadly, the Emmys snubbed the octopus. We promise to recognize your work, so pick up your phone and give us a call. The number is 1-888-WAIT-WAIT. That's 1-888-924-8924. Let's welcome our first listener contestant. Hi, you're on Wait, Wait, Don't Tell Me.
10: Hi, I'm Quincy from Dallas, Texas, but currently living in Austin, Texas.
9: Okay. So you're Quincy. You're from Dallas, but you're temporarily located in Austin. What made you do that?
10: I'm a student at the University of Texas.
9: Oh, great.
10: So,
9: yes.
10: Yeah.
9: And what are you studying, may I ask?
10: I'm doing aerospace engineering.
9: Are you?
11: She's going to have a job.
9: Are you, he said, in a way meant to subtly foreshadow some of the questions we have for you. Well, welcome to our show, Quincy. Let me introduce you to our panel. First up, she's an Emmy-nominated writer and comedian. It's Shantira Jackson.
11: Hi, Quincy.
10: Hi, Shantira.
9: Next, he's a humorist and founder of Hatch Space Woodworking School and Community Workshop in Brattleboro, Vermont. It's Tom Baudette.
12: Hello, Quincy.
10: Hi, Tom.
9: And a comedian you can see in Munhall, Pennsylvania on September 25th, whose podcast is Nobody Listens to Paula Poundstone. It's Paula Poundstone.
13: Hey, Quincy.
9: So, Quincy, you're going to play Who's Alzo this time. Alzo Slade is going to read you three quotations from this week's news. Your job, correctly identify or explain two of them. You'll win our prize. Any voice from our show you might choose on your voicemail. Are you ready to go?
10: Yes, sir.
9: Okay. Here we go, Quincy. Your first quote is from a NASA investigator.
7: I think it will be a beautiful crater.
9: That investigator was reacting to news that a rocket crashed this week into what?
10: The moon.
9: Yes, the moon. A SpaceX rocket crashed into the moon after being left in orbit. This happened at a bad time for both of Elon Musk's companies, SpaceX and Tesla. Their stocks tanked this week. But it is still impressive that even though this happened on the moon, the rocket still managed to take out several pedestrians.
1: How does a rocket crash into the moon? I mean, did somebody fall asleep at a switchboard or?
9: No. This was a rocket stage. You know, the rockets have stages, mm-hmm. these mm-hmm. big parts, segments of the rocket. And this was left in orbit and it's just been floating out there. And eventually its path crossed the path of the moon and Well, you know, when two objects love each other very much.
13: Well, this is a question for Quincy, now, being a scientist engineer. Now, don't things orbit like 200 miles up? And isn't the moon like further than like 250,000 miles up? Like, I don't think this was an accident. I'm not a conspiracy guy.
9: You think somebody had it out for the moon?
13: It's hard to hit the moon. There's a lot of math.
9: Yeah.
13: And hitting it by accident is like winning the Powerball.
9: To be fair, it is actually very hard to land a rocket safely on the moon. That's why we don't expect to be able to do it until 57 years ago.
13: Yeah, we've already put the first man on the moon. Maybe he wants to put the first man in the moon.
9: It's possible, yeah.
13: Are all these tech guys now going to have to start crashing their rockets in there? Like now Bezos is going to send like a bigger rocket.
9: They're constantly
13: going a little
9: competing.
13: Faster.
9: Yeah.
13: Look at my crater.
9: You thought you messed up the moon. Watch me. The thing is, we all remember what Jeff Bezos' rockets look like. They're sort of cylinders that bulge out at the top. They're very indicative of something, some concern. I'm just imagining the image of that crashing, heading into the moon. Would be like one of those illustrations of how life begins.
13: I'll never be able to unsee that.
9: I know.
1: I was going to say, can you imagine how hard the moon tries to get out of the way?
9: Yeah. Quincy, for your next quote, here is a citizen of Mexico giving his opinion on an American burrito chain that just opened there.
14: It's gringo food for gringos.
9: So, what American burrito chain just opened their first ever branch in Mexico?
10: Is it Chipotle?
9: It is Chipotle. Or, as they say in Mexico, Chipotle. America invading Mexico with Chipotle restaurants really puts the colon in colonized. And there is a chance to see why the subtle differences between the American version of Mexican food and the authentic version. For example, in Mexico, they also have cyclospora, but there it's made with cane sugar.
13: So is this very recent? I mean, do we know how it's doing?
9: Well, apparently they opened it in the town of Monterrey, Mexico, in northern Mexico, which, because it's near the border, has a lot of American restaurants. People are used to that. It's not Mexican food. They know it's not, but it's tasty and decent fast food.
13: I think of getting a spaghetti factory franchise for Rome. I think,
9: Well, you know, I wouldn't do that because there is a sad history here. They tried opening a Pizza Hut there once, and that's why they joined the other side in World War II. It was they didn't take that well. All right, Quincy, your last quote is about a new device for new parents.
14: Infants survive just fine before infrared night vision cameras.
9: That was the New York Times talking about the new thing that everybody gets after they get their first baby. What is it?
10: Is it like crib cam, baby cam?
9: Yeah, it's like a baby monitor, but not just a baby monitor. The $400 Nanit monitor tracks your baby throughout the night on more than a dozen metrics, including their breathing, their movements, their so-called sleep efficiency, and also, this is true, it takes a photo of the baby's facial expression whenever a parent walks into the room, and then, without being told, it will edit those photos into a montage for you, which is a great way to know which parent the baby likes more.
11: So it's a flop camera for babies.
9: It really is.
13: So it's basically turning the nursery into an ICU.
9: Pretty much, yeah.
13: Like. It's like the nurse's station's got a blue light and a buzzer out there when the blood pressure drops.
9: Yeah, pretty much. It covers. It's like it's a huge leap forward, finally, a baby monitor that gives parents more things to worry about.
13: Yeah.
1: I used to, you know, I sleep on the floor and my...
11: I didn't know that.
1: Yeah. I you can't fall out a floor. So when my son was a baby, he also slept on the floor a lot. So he was taking a nap one day, just an infant, but I had put a blanket, you know, down on the floor for a minute. It was in the summer. It was wicked hot. But I put him on the blanket, and then I go downstairs, and we didn't have things like that.
9: Oh, no.
1: And in a while, I go up to check on him, and he's on the wood floor and not on the blanket anymore. And I'm like, oh, just sorry about that. And I move him back. And then I go back downstairs in a little while. I go up to check on him, and he's on the wood floor again. Now, see, if I had had this camera,
9: yeah,
1: I would have realized how hard he tried to get to the wood floor.
9: Yeah.
1: Because it was cooler than that damn blanket. He was a baby, but he wasn't a stupid baby.
9: Now, this, of course, is AI, and it's connected to the internet where they store all the data. Many parents are concerned about exposing their babies to so much surveillance, and they're worried about how all this data might be used. But the Nanit company says, don't worry, your baby loves it. We know because we're looking at him right now. So, Alzo, how did Quincy do in our quiz?
14: She passed with flying colors. 3 out of 3.
9: Congratulations.
1: Good job, Quincy.
9: Thank you. Thank you, Quincy. Good luck with your studies, and I'm sure your rockets will not crash into anything.
10: Thank you so much. Bye, guys.
9: Bye-bye. Bye. Bye.

0: Now onto our final game, Lightning Fill in the Blank. Each of our players left 60 seconds in which to answer as many fill-in-the-blank questions as they can. Each correct answer is now worth 2 points. Alzo, can you give us the scores?
1: Of course. Paula has 2, and Shantira and Tom are tied for the lead at 3.
0: Okay. So, Paula, that means that you are in second place, so that means you're going to go first. The clock will start when I begin your first question, fill-in-the-blank. On Tuesday, authorities arrested the man suspected of starting one of the blanks in Washington State.
2: Fires.
0: Right. On Wednesday, space company blank made 900 million more shares available to investors.
2: The Musk thing?
0: Yeah, the Musk thing. The Musk thing. I'll give it to you. It's SpaceX. A man in Wales was arrested for climbing to the roof of a hospital and blanking.
2: And yelling, I'm cured.
0: No. Putting on a Grim Reaper costume and just staring silently at all the patients coming into the hospital. On Wednesday, paleontologists in New Mexico identified a new species of blank.
2: Dinosaur?
0: Right. This week, a video of a street brawl in Detroit went viral because people noticed that blank was standing on the sidelines cheering the combatants on.
2: Blank was Tom Holman.
0: No, the police commissioner of the city of Detroit.
2: Wow.
0: So a passerby caught this street fight on video, and right there in the front of the crowd of onlookers is the police commissioner of Detroit, who cheered and he kind of urged the fighters on, you know, while wearing his Detroit police hat. When asked why he did not intervene in this rather brutal fight, he said, and I am not kidding, I did intervene when the guy had had enough.
2: Wow. Uh-huh.
3: That feels very Detroit.
4: That's
0: it does, yeah.
4: That's old school.
0: That's how they roll in Detroit. Also, how did Paula do in our quiz?
1: She got 3 right for 6 more points, total of 8, and the lead.
0: All right.
2: Wow. That's all you'll give me, also?
3: You used to be friends.
2: Yeah, you're not one of us anymore.
0: Shantira, I'm going to arbitrarily pick you to go next, fill in the blank. As more states report outbreaks, RFK Jr. said that parents should vaccinate their kids against blank.
3: Measles.
0: Right. This week, a Nobel Prize-winning computer scientist warned that humans may soon be unable to outsmart blank.
3: AI?
0: Right. On Thursday, former Senate Majority Leader blank was discharged from the hospital.
3: Oh, Goofy McConnell.
0: Goofy, yes. This week, police in New Jersey were able to cite 74 drivers for traffic violations after they had their traffic cops blank.
3: Do their jobs.
0: No. Disguise themselves as trees on the road. Tuesday, astronomers released the most high-resolution images ever taken of the surface of the blank.
3: Sun.
0: Right. According to a new report, the UFC lost $30 million when they staged an event at the blank.
3: The White House.
0: Right. In Arizona, 2 people are recovering after being shot by a man who was blanking.
3: In the sandwich.
0: No. They were shot by a man who was demonstrating the safety features of his gun. Two men were looking at a handgun at a yard sale when the owner came over to show off its various safety features. While he was doing that, he accidentally shot both of them.
3: Wow.
0: Okay, it was an emergency. They were harmed. They were hurt. They're fine. But I hope they waited a while to call 911, because if there's ever a time to get somebody to pay the price you want at a yard sale, it is right after you have shot them.
3: I thought it was a bad shot, but if he had hit both of them with
0: one bullet,
3: he might be kind of good.
0: Wow. Also, how did Shantira do in our quiz?
1: She did all right. She got 5 right for 10 more points, total of 13, and the lead.
0: All right, then. So, how many, then, does Tom Beaudet need to win?
1: 5 to tie, 6 to win.
0: All right, here we go, Tom. This is for the game. On Wednesday, officials in Iran pushed back on blank's claim that peace talks were underway.
5: Trump.
0: Right. On Thursday, Ukraine drone strikes hit 2 oil refineries deep in blank's territory.
5: Russian territory.
0: Right. The latest movie in the blank franchise is the fastest movie in history to make $500 million.
5: Marvel? Spider-Man.
0: Yeah. On Tuesday, Abdul al-Sayed won a closely watched Democratic primary in blank.
5: Michigan.
0: Right. This week, a woman in Utah is suspected of not wanting to get married after she was caught blanking the night before her wedding.
5: I don't know. leaving town?
0: No, attempting to burn down the church where it was supposed to happen.
5: She should have just left town.
0: It's true. According to a new study, watching too much blank may actually rot your brain.
5: Phone video stuff.
0: Yeah, TV, basically. Yeah. On Wednesday, a genetics company announced it had created a hypoallergenic blank.
5: Dog.
0: Right. This week, a man who was drowning in the Yellowstone River was saved by a blank that was nearby.
5: Oh, the Hoboken ass fish.
0: No.
5: Dumb as they are, they have their moments.
0: No. The man who was drowning in the Yellowstone River was saved by a teenager who happened to be practicing with his lasso on the riverbank.
5: Cool.
0: He'd been practicing his lasso, you know, roping things at the distance so much that I kind of think he pushed the guy in just to be able to throw a lasso in as he swept by and pull him to safety. The kid was, of course, celebrated for saving this man, but did he have to then hog-tie him?
5: What a great story to have as a kid to
0: Isn't
5: tell the rest of your life,
0: well,
5: right?
0: Yep, that's what I did. Alzo, did Tom do well enough to win?
1: He did it. He got 6 right for 12 more points, total of 15, and
0: there
1: he is the champion.
5: Thank you.
0: Wisdom of years.
5: Thank you very much.
0: In just a minute, we're going to ask our panelists to predict, after that rocket crashed into it, what will be the next big news from the moon. But first, let me tell you all. 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Philip Gotica writes our limericks. Our public address announcer is Paul Friedman. Our ops manager is Jasira Vardak. Thanks to the staff and crew at the Studebaker Theater, B.J. Lederman composed our theme. Our program is produced by Jennifer Mills, Miles Dornbos, and Lillian King. Special thanks this week to Blythe Robertson, Janie Hoffman, Dom Banyas, and Peter Gross. Our third Peter this week is Peter Gwynn, the third. Emma Choi is our vibe curator. Technical direction is from Lorna White. Our CFO is Colin Miller, our production manager. That's Robert Newhouse. Our senior producer is Ian Chillog. And the executive producer of Wait, Wait, Don't Tell Me is Mike Maribella Danforth. Now, panel, what would be the next big news about the moon? Shantira Jackson.
3: In addition to moon pies and moon cakes, this holiday season she will be releasing a moon tiramisu.
0: Tom Baudet.
5: Elon will abandon his plans for a moon colony, explaining he didn't know random rockets and boulders and stuff could just crash down at any time.
0: And Paula Poundstone.
2: When it hits your eye, it's nothing like a pizza pie of any size.
1: And if any of that happens, panel will ask you about it on Wait, Wait, Don't Tell Me.
0: Thank you so much, Alzo Slade. Thanks also to Tom Baudet, Paula Poundstone, Shantira Jackson. Thanks to our fabulous audience here at the Studebaker Theater in downtown Chicago. Thanks to all of you for listening wherever you are. I'm Peter Sagal. We'll see you next week. This is NPR.
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6: 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And Lindell Bade from Waterville. 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
6: The old membership test of, have you ever listened to Maine Public Radio? 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Some more thank yous. Julianne Fedock from Holden, thank you. Holly Ovenden from Cape Elizabeth, and a favorite because I love Oars Island as well, Maura Donovan from Oars Island. 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
6: 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We've heard from Tamaline Mittman from Scarborough. 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Keep it up. Thank you, Tamaline, as well. Does that sound like you? We're counting on hearing from you. Susan, it's been a pleasure to be here with you. 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
9: If you are looking for luxury, there is no better place than Soho in Lower Manhattan. On a recent Tuesday morning, I headed there to meet up with Hanna Chop. She is a self-described shopping enthusiast. Thank you so much for meeting me to go shopping.
10: Yes, an honor.
9: Is it?
10: Any excuse to go shopping.
9: Hanna is the perfect person for this task. She recently finished her MBA at Columbia, and while there, she was one of the VPs of the Retail and Luxury Goods Club. Everyone, of course, is a VP of something at business school. Point is, Hanna knows shopping and she knows retail. We walk around and Hanna points out the shops. There's Louis Vuitton, Gucci, Prada.
10: We're passing Tiffany & Co. We're passing Mulberry, Canada Goose.
9: Hanna has spent so much time shopping here that she's even developed some tactics.
10: One of my favorite games to play, well, it's not a game, but it's like, can you get the sales associate to give you a sparkling water? And it's a sign of how seriously they're taking you as a shopper.
9: Hanna's problem, though, and maybe one of the reasons why she can't get that sparkling water, is that while she has a taste for luxury, it doesn't match her financial reality.
10: I bought my first luxury bag in 2019, and I paid $1,200 for it. And like 2 days later, I immediately tried to return it.
9: Because you didn't like it?
10: No, I had sticker shock. I was like, what have I done?
9: Hanna really does not love the price of luxury. We stop in front of Chanel. I wanted to ask her about something that we can see in the window. There are two mini Chanel bags on display. Do you know anything about those bags by chance?
10: Well, the red one we're looking at is, it's a quilted red bag with gold hardware. The quilting is kind of Chanel's signature on their handbags and leather.
9: You know your bags. Now comes the fun part. We're going to guess just how much we think that little red Chanel bag costs. What would you guess that goes for?
10: Like $3,500.
9: Okay, I'm going higher just because I've been looking online a lot and these things are expensive. I'm going to go with $5,000.
10: Okay.
9: Hanna hands me her iced coffee so she can look up the price on her phone.
10: All right, similars are coming up. Okay, so the mini classic handbag with top handle. It's not quite the same, but it's close.
9: Okay, does it say a price?
10: $6,600. I was way off.
9: $6,600. Even though there is a part of Hanna that would love to own this bag, $6,600 is far above her willingness to pay. With that kind of money, I don't know, she could get herself like 1,100 iced coffees, maybe pay her rent for a few months. But there is another way to buy this little bag.
10: So in store, we saw Chanel top handle red.
9: Hanna and I are now shopping on the secondary market. She's a big fan of this site, The RealReal, which is a high-end luxury reseller.
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9: 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She's a big fan of this site, The RealReal, which is a high-end luxury reseller.
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0: Okay, so that's less.
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0: On any given day, The RealReal is selling thousands and thousands of secondhand Chanel bags for way cheaper than you can get in the store. For someone like Hana, The RealReal is the perfect way to indulge her desire for luxury for less. And all that might be in danger because Chanel is suing The RealReal. Hello and welcome to Planet Money. I'm Amanda Aronczyk.
2: And I'm Jeff Guo. Over the past decade, the market for secondhand luxury goods has gotten really big. Whereas in the past, you might have had no easy way to buy that used Chanel bag, now there are lots of online resellers happy to sell it to you. But how do you know if it's real?
0: Some online resellers claim to have solved this problem through authentication. They say, if we authenticate it, then you can trust that the bag you're buying is really Chanel or Gucci or Hermes.
2: Today on the show, the rise of this resale market and the lawsuit that threatened to bring it all down.
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0: The question of real versus fake has been at the heart of the resale market from the very beginning. This was clear to Julie Wainwright back in 2011 when she launched The RealReal. She knew people wanted to own luxury items, the bags and clothes and shoes, and that there were all these people who no longer wanted to own their luxury bags and clothes and shoes.
4: And yet, they were just sitting in someone's closet or they were sitting in a storage area not being used.
0: This is Julie Wainwright in an interview with her alma mater, Purdue's Business School.
2: Now, at the time, you could have sold your used, say, Louis Vuitton Pochette bag on eBay. But how could the buyer trust that what you were selling was real and worth the $1,700 you wanted for it?
4: eBay is fraught with fakes. And regardless of what they say, they really, any self-posting site, it just happens. And do they take them down? Sure. But are fakes sold? Sure. So you have that problem, and the key is it authentic?
0: Is it authentic? This was the big problem that Julie noticed, that there was this huge and growing market for secondhand goods, but people were worried if the thing that they were buying was fake.
2: This is very hard for a buyer to discern. The information is, as we say, asymmetric. The seller knows where the bag came from, but how's the buyer to know that for sure? You can't run a business where consumers can't trust what they're buying.
0: How core to The RealReal's business model is authentication?
5: I mean, it's in the name twice.
6: that was a joke we used to say a lot.
2: This is Graham Wetzbarger. He started at The RealReal back in 2013, and he was their first chief authenticator. He left several years ago, but he agreed to talk with us about The RealReal's authentication process that he helped build.
0: Now, Graham arranged for us to meet at this high-end luxury reseller in Manhattan called Into Archive.
6: Hello.
7: Hi.
8: Oh, my God. Nice to see you.
0: And the space is stunning. Oh, we sit down on a low, slouchy couch beside a fireplace. We're surrounded by heels and bags and vintage items that have been organized by color.
2: And if it was not clear already, this is not a place anyone can just walk into unless you happen to be Kim Kardashian or Sabrina Carpenter or Cardi B and you have your stylist call and book you an appointment.
0: Graham has been buying vintage luxury since he was a teenager. He used to save up his paychecks from his job at The Gap. He discovered that he seemed to have a knack for distinguishing between real and fake.
6: I think freshman year of college, probably after a happy hour somewhere and at a vintage shop, and there was a Louis Vuitton Speedy bag and the tag said $50 fake. I said, I don't know if it's fake. I kind of don't think it is. So I bought it and I ended up bringing it to Louis Vuitton. And they said, yes, this is genuine.
2: Yeah, that fake bag turned out to be very real.
6: And I was pretty stoked.
0: Graham eventually turns his knack for identifying authentic luxury goods into an actual job.
2: When Graham started at The RealReal in 2013, they were already receiving hundreds of items a day. And the problem was getting customers to trust the thing that they were buying. So Graham was responsible for figuring out criteria for telling what's real from what's fake.
7: So how does one tell the difference?
6: For simplicity, I can break it down into four pillars of authentication.
7: Okay.
6: We look at the materials that it's used. We look at the construction techniques, how it's put together. We look at hardware components, and then we look at brand identifiers.
2: To show us what he means, Graham has brought two of his very own Chanel bags for us to look at. He brought a vintage, it's called a classic maxi flap with a twist lock closure, and a smaller contemporary mini flap with a zipper.
7: Jeff, you don't own any Chanel, I'm gathering.
2: not one piece.
7: Yeah, me neither. So I would describe this bag as small and black with some gold CCs on it. How would you describe this?
6: Yeah, this is a very mini flap. This is lambskin leather. You can feel it's soft and buttery, kind of like glove leather. It has a two-tone chain. So I don't know. I saw I had double points day at Nordstrom. Still loyal. I'm a Seattle boy. And so she came home with me from a work trip. And I mean, I've worn it as a crossbody. I've just carried it in my hand. I've worn it as a necklace, like Mr. T or something. But it's just a fun little guy.
2: Graham thinks that this fun little guy would sell for about $2,000 on The RealReal.
7: So fun. So expensive.
2: Love it. And he showed us the authentication process using this bag. He starts with the first pillar, the materials.
6: I mean, you got to pick it up and you got to touch it, right? I can feel that this is lambskin. It does not have a synthetic feel to me. I can always smell it to see if it smells like plastic. Lammy.
7: Oh.
6: No, it doesn't smell like lamb.
7: It doesn't smell like lamb.
6: It smells
7: lamb.
6: Like nothing, to be honest.
7: Smell like plastic, you would know the smell.
6: If it was plastic, it'll probably smell like plastic.
7: Right.
6: Kind of like a Foot Locker or a Payless. A lot of plastic and a lot of adhesive glue scent. And then different leathers, depending on how they are tanned. If they're tanned with fish oil, it smells like fish for quite a while.
7: Fishy.
2: Now, the second pillar of authentication is the construction of the piece. So, is the whole thing well made? Does the lining fit snugly inside the bag? Is the stitching any good?
7: The third pillar is about the quality of the hardware on the bag. So, this is about functionality and style. Are the zippers zipping? Are the clasps clasping? And does everything look stylish while doing its little job?
2: And then there is the last and arguably the most important of the four pillars, the brand identifiers. Here, Graham is not just talking about, is there a big CC on the front of the flap bag? Once you start looking really closely at a Chanel bag, you realize there's a Where's Waldo situation with the logo just hiding in a million different places.
6: If you look at the backside of the zipper pulls, in fact, they say have a CC on the back as well.
7: Oh, on the actual zipper?
6: On the actual zipper mechanism,
7: ooh.
6: Yeah.
2: Since 1984, there's also one other thing that makes every Chanel bag unique. Graham points to it on his bag.
6: There's a little leather, black leather tab that's tonal to the black leather lining. And only when you lift it up do you see the little serial number on there.
7: Number.
6: So it's really discreet and subtle.
2: This tiny little number is a very big tell. And for Graham, it is probably the most important clue when he's trying to authenticate an item. Not because the mere presence of a serial number proves the bag is real. You know, sometimes an owner will take out the serial number. Maybe they didn't think it was important. And sometimes a fake bag will have a serial number.
7: Either way, Graham is not necessarily looking at what the actual numbers are, but how the numbers look.
6: They are hardly ever perfect when counterfeit. And they are always perfect when genuine.
7: I'm sorry, what's perfect?
6: The font, the placement, the style of the serial number, the art of it, the layout. You'll notice that there's small flecks of glitter throughout, which oftentimes you don't see on counterfeits, or they're using really chunky glitter that you get at a, I don't know, craft shop.
7: It's glittery.
6: Yeah.
2: Now, Graham developed these techniques and, you know, the four pillars of authentication for The RealReal in part because he can't just look up that serial number to see if a bag is real. None of us can. Only the people in the House of Chanel have access to that company database.
7: Let's say you wanted to check with Chanel to discover if that number was a real number.
6: No. No.
7: Let's say you called Chanel headquarters.
6: Where, I think I'd be on hold for a long time. And I'm not, my French is not that great. But no, I digress. If I asked them to look it up, they would probably say, mon Dieu, no. And that would be the end of it. Certainly Chanel has record and has access, but it's not something that they share with the public.
7: If Chanel were to share that info, then maybe the authentication process for The RealReal and for people like Graham would be a lot easier. But instead, The RealReal had the four pillars, which helped them stand behind their marketing claim, 100% the real thing.
2: Graham left the company in 2019 to start his own business. It's called Luxury Appraisals and Authentication. Since then, The RealReal has grown a lot. They've developed their own proprietary database. They've also been using AI, which who knows how accurate that is, but they say it helps their human authenticators sort real from fake more quickly. And the core remains the same. The RealReal believes their process works.
7: Chanel, however, disagrees. When they filed their lawsuit against The RealReal, they argued that, quote, only Chanel itself can know what is genuine Chanel. By 2018, the online resale market for luxury goods was becoming bigger and more established. Along with The RealReal, there was Fashion File and Rebag and What Goes Around Comes Around. And the luxury brands were probably wondering, are these resellers cannibalizing our sales? And if so, what should we do about it?
2: That very same year, Chanel started investigating The RealReal. They were, I don't know, online shopping, I guess, and they found 7 allegedly fake Chanel bags that had been posted on The RealReal site and sold to customers. When Chanel investigated further, they claimed that those 7 bags didn't seem to be as high quality as real Chanel bags, and some didn't have all the markers of authenticity.
7: So Chanel filed a lawsuit. They accused The RealReal of trademark infringement, counterfeiting, false advertising, unfair competition, and more. And while the case in part centered on those 7 possibly fake bags, really this lawsuit was over the future of the secondhand luxury market and who gets to say whether an item is authentic or not.
2: Now, we asked Chanel for an interview, and they declined to comment on this RealReal lawsuit. So we went looking for a neutral party, and we found a lawyer and respected expert in fashion law. Her name is Julie Zerbo. Julie founded and runs a site called The Fashion Law.
8: It covers the law and business of retail.
7: Are you doing that and, like, representing clients at the same time, or is this, like, your full thing?
8: No, God, that would be a massive conflict of interest. Full-time job. It has been for quite a few years now.
2: Julie says that there were 3 main allegations in Chanel's case. First, that The RealReal sold some counterfeit bags. Second, that The RealReal shouldn't have been using Chanel's trademarked logo on their site because that was confusing for customers and implied that there was some kind of relationship between the two companies. And third, Chanel argued that if some of these bags were fake, then The RealReal's marketing claim, you know, 100% the real thing, was false advertising.
7: Basically, Chanel was seeking monetary damages, and they wanted The RealReal to stop selling anything with Chanel on it because of the possibility of counterfeit items. Julie says that some of these claims made sense. Chanel is known for selling high-quality, well-made products. Counterfeits undermine that. And a knockoff bag is a kind of trademark infringement. For Chanel, what is their trademark worth?
8: Everything.
7: It's everything?
8: It's everything. Luxury brands are not really selling products. They're selling their brand, which is embodied in products. They can charge the prices that they're charging because their branding, their trademarks, that means something to consumers. You know, the Chanel name means something.
2: Yeah, by law, if Chanel wants to maintain its trademark, it has to protect customers from buying fakes. And these fakes, they've been getting better and better. There are even super fakes out there that sometimes cost hundreds of dollars to make. And Chanel says The RealReal is just not good at figuring out the difference between fake and real.
8: Chanel has, in more than one filing, said, and I'm paraphrasing, your expert authenticators are not experts at authenticating our products. You know, we have superior knowledge and skills to authenticate our products.
2: Yeah, Chanel argued that Graham and The RealReal's authentication process couldn't stop all the fake Chanels. This argument, it called into question The RealReal's entire business model.
7: So what do you think about that argument that only Chanel itself can know what is genuine Chanel?
9: Well, obviously, in this lawsuit, that is a point of real dispute. And The RealReal's position is that is just flat out wrong.
7: This is Jeannie Ree, a partner at Dunn Isaacson Ree. Her firm is representing The RealReal, and this is the first time that they've gone on the record to talk about this case. Jeannie says that The RealReal argued that their authentication process was working. It was rigorous. It was state of the art.
2: They also argued that people have the right to resell something that they bought. This is something called the first sale doctrine, which exists to protect consumers. And The RealReal argued that they weren't just splashing Chanel's trademarked logo all over their site. They were using it so that customers would know what they were buying.
7: Lawyers for The RealReal also pointed out that if Chanel won this case, The RealReal wouldn't be able to distinguish itself through authentication. Like, in other words, it would turn The RealReal into, I don't know, Facebook marketplace where nothing is verified. Being able to authenticate a luxury item was The RealReal's business model. This lawsuit was an existential threat.
9: The way that Chanel originally brought this lawsuit was to attack the very business of authenticated resale writ large, right?
2: The RealReal's lawyers argued that Chanel's case should be dismissed.
7: At the motion to dismiss hearing back in March of 2020, a judge weighed in. He does not totally dismiss the case. This is a preliminary ruling, and it's kind of a win, kind of a loss for both sides. The judge says, yes, The RealReal can use the Chanel trademark on its website, you know, within reason, when they are selling a Chanel product. And yes, the first sale doctrine protects The RealReal's right to sell secondhand items.
2: But if Chanel ends up proving that these seven bags are counterfeit, well, you know that thing where The RealReal said everything on the site was 100% the real thing? That would be literally false, according to the judge.
7: And notably, The RealReal has changed some of the language on their site to say, and you'll hear the subtle yet important distinction, now they say, we always keep it real, and they promise that 100% of the items have been authenticated.
2: Yeah, you see what they did there, right?
7: Yes, but the case was still not over. The judge narrowed down the number of claims, but he did not totally dismiss them. Chanel's accusation about those seven possibly fake bags was not resolved.
2: Not long after the judge's preliminary ruling, in 2021, The RealReal decided it was time for a counterstrike.
7: The RealReal started arguing that Chanel wasn't really worried about its brand or the fake bags, that instead, the case is a kind of Trojan horse. That inside this trademark case, there really was another, much more sinister plan. It was just hiding inside, waiting to leap out.
9: Yeah, so The RealReal is arguing that Chanel is engaged in anti-competitive conduct in order to kill legitimate competition.
7: And what are some of the examples of that?
9: Yeah, the examples that are set out in the counterclaim are pretty stark.
2: The RealReal is making an antitrust argument. It's claiming that Chanel's real motive is not to just protect its trademark, but to try and smother the secondhand luxury market completely, perhaps with a silky monogrammed luxury pillowcase. Because now that resale is no longer a small niche industry, it's grown into a fierce competitor, Chanel is trying to shut it down through litigation.
7: And The RealReal says that's not all Chanel has done. The RealReal is alleging that Chanel forced some big retail landlords to deny The RealReal leases near Chanel stores, that they got Neiman Marcus and Saks to shut down consignment programs with The RealReal, and that Chanel used its power to get the industry magazine Women's Wear Daily to not run their ads.
2: Now, Julie from Fashion Law says that, look, at this point, the resale market is too big. It's too robust to smother. We are not going back to the days of yore when old Chanel bags just collected dust in storage and consumers could only buy Chanel directly from Chanel.
7: And Chanel's response to The RealReal's argument is that they are just policing the rights to their trademarks. As for how the case is going, where does it stand right now?
8: It is still underway.
7: Still underway. 8 years later.
8: I know.
2: Julie says this case might even end up going to trial.
7: Now, of course, Chanel is not the only luxury brand that is trying to figure out a strategy for dealing with this big and growing resale market. The responses from brands have run the spectrum from hostile to friendly.
2: Brands like Balenciaga and Burberry and Stella McCartney have all partnered in some way now with resellers like The RealReal. Gucci's parent company even bought a 5% stake in the French reseller Vestiaire Collection. Rolex now says people can bring them an old Rolex watch, and if it's real, they can certify its authenticity and buy it from you to resell.
7: And in Europe, some major luxury brands like Cartier and Prada have been working together to require many items to have this digital product passport, which is essentially a microchip that you put in the luxury item that you can scan with your phone and find its provenance.
2: At the other end of the spectrum, there are other brands that are filing lawsuits and putting pressure on sellers in the secondhand market in other ways.
8: And there's a lot of instances where brands are taking action behind the scenes where it doesn't lead to a lawsuit.
7: But it might just be like a letter about a lawsuit.
8: Yeah, a letter that a lawsuit might be coming.
7: There might be a lawsuit. We're thinking about it. Because honestly, it is just not obvious if all of these new resellers are good or bad for luxury brands. Like, will that discounted mini red Chanel with the top handle cannibalize a sale at the actual Chanel store? Or will making that bag more affordable now create brand loyalty that could last a lifetime?
2: Today's episode of Planet Money was produced by James Sneed with help from Charlotte Isidore, who also fact-checked this episode. It was edited by Jess Jang and engineered by Sina Lafredo. Alex Goldmark is our executive producer.
7: Special thanks this week to Professor Paola Valenti and everybody from Cluster A. Alpacas forever. I'm Amanda Aronchik.
2: I'm Jeff Guo. This is NPR. Thanks for listening.
7: Hey, Guy Raz. So you're here to tell us what's coming up next on How I Built This?
10: Yes, thank you, Amanda. So today we're taking questions on the How I Built This advice line. And to help me answer questions from two up-and-coming entrepreneurs, I'm joined by Kerr Richardson. He's the founder and former CEO of the phone case and accessory company OtterBox. And Kurt has some pretty great reflections on how innovation isn't always about what you're selling, but how you sell it.
11: There's a lot to be learned from having to do stuff the hard way. I think it makes you a better business person. It also makes you looking like, how do I do this differently? You know, the innovation isn't always in the product. The innovation is very much so in the business. How do I do this business right in the right way?
10: Stick around after the break for How I Built This.
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10: Hello and welcome to the Advice Line on How I Built This. I'm Guy Raz. This is the place where we help try to solve your business challenges. Each week, I'm joined by a legendary founder, a former guest on the show, who will help me try to help you. And if you're building something and you need advice, give us a call and you just might be the next guest on the show. Our number is 1-800-433-1298. Leave us a 1-minute message that tells us about your business and the issues or questions that you'd like help with. All right, let's get to it. Joining me this week is OtterBox founder Kurt Richardson. Kurt was first on the show back in 2019. Kurt grew up in a tiny mountain town in southern Colorado. And when he was just 21, Kurt bought his own small plastics company. And for years, he had a really rough time of it. until he came across a book called The E-Myth, which helped him understand what truly matters at the core. And this insight eventually led Kurt to build Otter Products, which started out as small, waterproof boxes for outdoor enthusiasts. And when the iPhone exploded in popularity, OtterBox was in place to become the dominant phone case brand in the U.S., growing the company from $5 to $575 million in just 5 years. Fast forward to today, Kurt is no longer the CEO, but he's now the company's chief visionary officer, and we are so happy to have him back on the show. Kurt, welcome back to How I Built This.
11: Oh, thank you for having me. I remember when we met in Denver. It was a great time.
10: We did. We did a live show together. It was super fun. When you were on that show back in 2019, what did you think the next sort of 5 years would look like? And of course, what eventually actually happened?
11: I was out or getting out of running day to day by then, which was something I desired. I think any entrepreneur many times hits a size of a business where it's like, okay, this is beyond my skills. I'm great at startup, but this has turned into operational.
10: Yeah.
11: So I went through a number of CEOs in the meantime, learned some hard lessons there. And we've got a great CEO and great executive team now in place at Otter and seeing some great benefits from it.
10: Kurt, I remember we spoke about this a little bit, but one of the other things that you're focused on is this sort of other business that you started called Blue Ocean Enterprises, really focusing on investing in businesses that are designed to stimulate the economy and engage the community.
11: Yeah.
10: You know, I hear from a lot of startup founders who are trying to build the next sort of interesting or cool consumer brand or consumer product. And often I'll say, you know, the businesses that are consistently successful in at least in the U.S. are the ones you don't hear about, the sort of the boring, I hate to use that word, but the sort of the boring businesses, right, that actually provide goods and services that many industries need, right? And really, OtterBox kind of started out that way. I mean, you weren't making, it evolved into what it is today. If you were starting OtterBox today, right, with no brand and no distribution and no capital, really, could you still build it in the same way, or would you have to do it differently, do you think?
11: I don't know that I would have to do it differently. Would I do it differently? Well, sure, I'd love to have the kind of capital to really just hit it hard. But you know what? There's a lot to be learned from bootstrapping it. There's a lot to be learned from having to do stuff the hard way. I think it makes you a better business person. It also makes you looking like, how do I do this differently? You know, the innovation isn't always in the product. The innovation is very much so in the business. How do I do this business right in the right way? And I think that's a huge question that a lot of people never ask. They're always looking for the next new product, and we've done that.
10: Yeah.
11: We did coolers, we did clothing, you know, all of which we don't do anymore. Focus is so important. We focus on phone cases and mobile accessories.
10: Yeah. Well, Kurt, we asked you to come onto the show to help us do what was one of the things that you really love doing, which is mentoring. We've got some callers waiting for advice with some questions. You ready to take our first call?
11: Sure.
10: All right, let's bring on our first caller. Welcome to the Advice Line. You're on with Kurt Richardson, founder of OtterBox. Tell us your name, where you're calling from, and just a little bit about your business, please.
13: Hello, Guy. Hello, Kurt. This is Andy Jeremiah in Sarasota, Florida. My wife, Tracy, and I founded Mr. Game Show Florida in 2020. We conduct live game show events in the many gated communities in the area. Our mission is to have everybody play a game at least once a week. So we offer free print and play games and game night ideas on our website as well.
10: All right. Thanks for calling in, Andy. Okay. So Mr. Game Show. So tell me, you convene game nights. Tell me specifically what you do.
13: So our primary business is putting on live game show events. So communities here are always looking for something to put on their calendar. So we offer music bingo, a twist on Family Feud, a twist on the Wheel of Fortune. The unique part about our games is that we're very, very scalable from 12 to 200 people. And we just make sure everybody has a ton of fun.
10: And these are retirement communities, I'm assuming, right? Mainly?
13: Yeah. I mean, most of them are definitely 50 plus. But yeah, there are some family communities now in this area as well.
10: Got it. Okay, cool. And how long have you been doing this?
13: We started in 2020. Out of COVID, our community was looking for games, and we just started doing music bingo in the parking lot. It went so well, I started offering it to other nearby communities, And, you know, things took off from there.
10: Wow. And tell me, how many events do you do a year, roughly?
13: We average about 10 events a month as a side hustle, where we did just over 50K last year, all through word of mouth, no advertising, no social media.
10: Okay. And what does an event cost?
13: We start at $350 for a 90-minute event, and it'll go a little bit more if we have to travel farther than the little radius that we like to stay in.
10: Okay, so pretty, you know, relatively affordable even for an events budget at a community center. Okay.
13: Exactly.
10: Before we dive in further, what's your question for us?
13: So we'd like to scale Mr. Game Show nationwide by providing our content to others who want to start their own local game show business. It's relatively low cost to start. We have great, unique content. We have a twist on a lot of, you know, popular, familiar games. We just want to get that material out to more folks, and we're just looking for a good pathway to get there.
10: All right. Kurt Richardson, I'll bring you in here. Andy's got this business. They're hosting games, trying to figure out how to scale this, how to make this a bigger brand or bigger business.
11: Yeah, scalability. Big question. And a tough one when it's so dependent on you. There's a lot of different ways to go here. Maybe it's an app kind of thing that they can buy into and you're giving them new content all the time. Maybe it's a video play. It's a training tool. It's a kit somebody buys. Maybe it's a subscription-based deal. That could be one way to go about it. To me, it seems like you've got to create a lot of content. So I guess are you technical enough to be able to do that on your own? Can you and your wife put together that where that's sellable?
13: We have, I was a former corporate trainer, so I'm great at developing, you know, documentation. And so we have a lot of, you know, for example, our trivia game, we have over 26 sets, you know, unique sets ready to go, which I think are easy for other folks to kind of grab and, you know, promote themselves in their local market.
10: Andy, I have a question for you. What do you, if I say to you, hey, what's your product? What are you selling? What's your answer?
13: Fun. We're selling fun.
10: Fun. Okay. I would argue, and I can tell by just talking to you here, and I haven't been there, I would argue that you are the product, that you and Tracy are the product, because it's not just music bingo. It's what you're bringing to it, the charisma and the excitement, probably the way you host, probably the way you write questions or jokes, you know, making sure that people have a great experience. And so the challenge is how do you scale Andy and Tracy, right? We had a question about similar to this in a recent Advice Line episode from somebody who had a training business and was trying to figure out how to scale that. And my advice to them is the same I would give to you, which is you may want to start with an experiment. So where in Florida are you?
13: Sarasota area.
10: Sarasota, okay. So you're not too far from Tampa, is that right?
13: Yeah.
10: Okay. So maybe find somebody in Tampa that you can train, that you can give them your materials and let them run a few events and maybe show up and take notes and see what happens. See if customers are just as happy. And that's where you start to get the answer. Can this scale? Can I create material that I can license and build actually a business that is a Mr. Game Show branded or certified host, you know, down the line? Anyway, that's my initial thought. Kurt, sorry, to go back to you.
11: That was great because I was I'm kind of stumped by this just because I'm such a product guy. And this is a product, and you're right, and he's the product.
10: Yeah.
11: Can he duplicate himself? Can he sell that? I mean, that's the question, and that's a great experiment. I think that's one of probably a couple different ways for you to go, yeah, this is doable, or maybe not.
13: Okay.
11: You know, maybe it's just – maybe I'm just going to keep doing this and make my $50,000 to $75,000 a year and be good with it.
10: Now, you did say something interesting about your background, Andy. You said you were in corporate training at some point?
13: Correct, yes.
10: Okay, that's great. So you know what it means to build scripts and to build, you know, content and a playbook and, you know, rules and all of the systems. So knowing that, if you can find compelling, exciting people, theoretically, this could work. You know, this is the whole Zumba model. In Zumba, you pay a license fee to be a Zumba instructor. Anybody could kind of replicate a Zumba-like class, but to actually be a Zumba-certified instructor to get that, you know, on your, you know, on your title when you're trying to advertise a course, you've got to pay a license fee. That's the value. So maybe, you know, you start to build this out thinking, all right, can we make Mr. Game Show that thing? You know, oh, it's a Mr. Game Show host. We want this person in our retirement community. But I think I would start with identifying somebody who's interested in doing this, who you think you could train, and see what happens.
13: Great advice. I really enjoyed this conversation. Thanks for the many words of wisdom. And Guy, thank you for all the inspiration you give entrepreneurs.
10: Thank you.
13: And Kurt, thank you for the great role model that you've been to entrepreneurs as well. Thank you.
11: You bet.
10: You are, Kurt. In fact, all the work that you've done in building a sustainable company and also building a community of employees who really benefit from what you, what you've done and what you've been doing. So,
11: well, thank you.
10: I echo that. Thank you. Thanks, Andy.
11: Thanks, Andy.
10: All right, we're going to take a quick break, but we'll be right back with another caller. Stay with us. I'm Guy Raz, and you're listening to The Advice Line right here on How I Built This.
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15: Immunologist Kazmikia Corbett has no regrets about developing the COVID vaccine. 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
3: 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I'm Guy Raz. If you're just joining us, you're listening to an excerpt from the How I Built This advice line. 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All right, let's bring on our next caller.
4: Hey, I'm Marissa Valenzuela. I'm calling from Tampa, Florida, and I am the founder and lead fairy godmother of Gilded Coach Teas, where we create enchanted teas inspired by fairy tales from all around the world.
3: Awesome. Welcome to the show, Marissa. So Gilded Coach Teas, you sell loose leaf teas in bags?
4: They're in like canisters.
3: Oh, okay.
4: I have two sizes there. So I have canisters, like a 3 ounce size and a 1.5 ounce bag.
3: And these are cardboard canisters?
4: The canisters, yes.
3: Okay, cool. And tell me about your teas. Like if I was like, all right, Marissa, why should I buy your teas?
4: Well, you should buy our teas if you are someone who happens to enjoy magic and nostalgia. So we have blends inspired by Cinderella. In fact, the first blend I ever came up with what is called Once Upon a Time, and it is a hazelnut black tea with French vanilla creme as well. And it's hazelnut because in the original Grimm's fairy tale, there's no fairy godmother. There's a hazel tree that Cinderella sort of cries to and it grants her wishes. So I like to go back to the original fairy tale and base each blend off of that.
3: Wow. I'm looking at your website and this makes sense now. I'm on the fairest of them all. I'm assuming this is from Snow White.
4: Yeah, of course.
3: You've got herbal tea with candied apple
4: mm-hmm.
3: that you would steep. Oh, that's so cool. Because she, of course, has the, you know, the poisonous apple.
4: Yes.
3: So you are like a real fairy tale scholar.
4: Thank you so much. I haven't gotten a fairy tale scholar. That is, I'm gonna steal that. Thank you.
3: So you're blending these teas and selling them on your website. And tell me a little bit about how long has the business been around? And yeah.
4: So we've been around since October 2020. And we've developed a couple blends, shelved a couple. We're in 2 stores at the moment locally.
3: And give me a sense of your sales. How are you doing roughly?
4: So that kind of leads into my question.
3: Okay.
4: Our sales were doing really, really great for a while where they were projected to go up and up and up and up, if you will. But I sort of took like a 1-year hiatus when I had my first baby, first and only. And ever since then, I felt that we've lost momentum and I want to know what I can do to sort of regain that momentum and recapture those sales.
3: All right. Regain momentum and recapture sales. And you feel like you're starting from scratch. Okay. Kurt Richardson, I'll bring you on. Any thoughts, any advice on how to regain momentum?
5: Well, I guess right away you got to treat it like you're starting all over because you are. In some ways. But the nice thing is you've got product I love your story.
4: Thank you.
5: I think story is huge.
3: Yeah.
5: You've got lots of opportunity with social media with this brand. I mean, this just reeks social media, good stuff. And I would really pour my attention into getting my story out so people come to my website and direct to consumer. I mean, this has it written all over it. And that's where I would go. You can play with some stores and stuff, but
4: sure,
5: man, if you can go D2C, you're going to make so much more money for your efforts.
4: Okay.
5: I love D2C.
3: Yeah, I agree. I love the story. All these teas are inspired by fairy tales. And then you start to see it when you look at the ingredients. The ingredients are awesome and they sound delicious. I mean, I'm looking at Little Sea Princess, obviously, inspired by the Little Mermaid. It's got,
5: yeah.
3: I didn't even know what this is.

0: Danish bilberry and sweet honeysuckle at a white tea blend. That sounds delicious.
1: Bilberry is like a, it's like the Danish version of a blueberry.
0: Okay. And that's, of course, a Danish story, right?
1: Yes.
0: Yeah.
2: And what's this dust?
1: Oh, pixie dust. It's our edible glitter that we call pixie dust. And we say you need a fairy's handful and just the tiniest amount in your cup. And it makes everything sparkly and magical and enchanted. We used to put it in the tea itself and then like shake it up. So that way when you scooped your tea out and steeped it, it was already covered for you. We've since stopped doing that because I don't own my commercial kitchen and, you know, people don't like it when they get glitter on their tools.
0: I think there is so much. I mean, I'm going to tread carefully here because I know that all kinds of kids love fairy tales. But I've been to Disney World and Disneyland and I've got two boys. And I can tell you right now, they did not run to the princesses, even though that is the biggest. I think it's the biggest part of what Disney sells. Like, I think it's just massive, right? So I can imagine birthday parties for girls, little girls, and it's just so many cool things. Here's what I would say, right? Because your question is, how do I jumpstart this? How do I regain the momentum? First of all, taking a year out again because you had a baby is awesome, and I think that's just amazing to give yourself that time with your kid.
1: Thank you.
0: I would not put that kind of pressure on yourself because that's exhausting. Maybe I think the question is like, what can I start to do consistently each week? You know, for 6 months. The other thing is, I imagine because you did reach, you know, sales that you were happy with, you probably still have the contacts of those people who bought your teas. So many businesses, and Kurt, you know this, so many businesses are focusing on customer acquisition and costs are through the roof now. I mean, what used to be shooting fish in a barrel, you're now spending $80, $90, $100 more on customer acquisition costs. I don't think enough businesses focus on customer retention. That's really where, you know, a lot of times that's where the sweet spot is because that doesn't cost that much at all. You've already got the customers and the contacts. I would really try and double down on identifying your best customers. Who ordered from you more than once? Mm-hmm. Are they, you know, have you been in touch with them? Can you offer them some incentive to start buying your tea again?
2: One other thing I might have is maybe really focus on those people that Guy's talking about. Is it little girls with tea parties that you could sell a tea set with too?
0: Yeah.
2: You could sell a whole experience, your whole story. I mean, there's so many more things you could add to the tea that are upselling, could put you in a whole different spot. And, you know, wow, my mom bought me this tea set. Well, the next little girl's going to want the same tea set and teas. And maybe there's crackers or crumpets that can go with it too, right? I mean, have fun with this.
0: I imagine right now you don't have a whole lot of cash to spend on social media advertising, but you can make social media posts and,
1: absolutely,
0: you know, and who knows, sometimes that, you know, something can really go viral without any dollars behind it. It can still happen, especially on TikTok. Mm-hmm. But I do think that, as Kurt said, that there's just so much potential for storytelling here, right? I mean, you're already telling stories in the tea. And have you, by the way, have you reached out to your previous customers?
1: Yes, I do have a newsletter that I do a pretty good job, if I may say so myself, of keeping up with. And a lot of people, when they find us, are very intrigued by the story and the fairy tale aspect. So in that way, I do stay in touch with a lot of my core customers.
0: I would offer some kind of interesting incentive, like, hey, for, you know, our most loyal customers, we're experimenting. You know, if you orders tea, we'd love to send you a sample of some blends and tell us what you think. I mean, I'm just sort of spitballing here, but I do think that, or even, you know, a discount or something just to bring awareness back into their minds, right? To get you back on their radar.
1: Yeah, that's a great idea.
2: Yeah. And, you know, and I've got a granddaughter and I don't know how many princess outfits she has. It's crazy. I think you got a chance here to sell a whole experience. It's just, you know, tea's part of it. You know, it's maybe the outfits and the books. And I mean, there's a lot of meat here that's good. But you're going to have to focus. Don't try to be everything to everybody. Find that little niche, maybe that princess niche.
0: Yeah. Your core product is tea, but I think, Kurt, you're onto something. I would start to see if I see you offer weddings or wedding blends, but mm-hmm. I mean, man, could you mount a whole tea party for a 7 or 8 or 9 year old girl's birthday? I would think that there are plenty of parents in Tampa who would be willing to spend, you know, pretty decent money on a party like that.
1: I agree. I do believe they are indeed out there. I just have to find them. So thank you so much.
0: Yeah. The brand is called Gilded Coach Tees. Marissa Valenzuela, thanks for calling in. Good luck.
2: Good luck.
1: Thank you so much. And before I go, Kurt, I just want to say thank you so much. You sparked my yearly re-listen and reread of The E-Myth. It's something every single year I forget about it. Something sparks me to reread it. And that was re-listening to your episode. So thank you for that. There's so many good tidbits in there.
2: You bet. Thank you. Appreciate it.
0: Thank you, Marissa.
1: Thank you so much.
0: That's Kurt Richardson, founder of Otterbox and Blue Ocean. This episode was produced by Carla Estevez with music composed by Ramtin Arablouei. It was edited by John Isabella. Our audio engineer was Robert Rodriguez. 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And by the way, if you're working on a business and need advice, give us a call at 1-800-433-1298. 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
17: Live from NPR News in Washington, I'm Linda Kenyon.
8: Todd Blanche says he's deeply honored by the trust President Trump has placed in him to lead the Justice Department. NPR's Carrie Johnson reports on the debate that led to the narrow confirmation vote for Blanche to serve as Attorney General.
14: Blanche worked overtime to convince skeptical Republican Senator Bill Cassidy of Louisiana to support his nomination. The Senate ultimately confirmed Blanche as the nation's 88th Attorney General by a single vote. Critics say Blanche presided over a DOJ that attacked the career workforce, went after the president's political foes, and botched the release of files connected to the convicted sex offender Jeffrey Epstein. But Senator Cassidy and others suggest anyone Trump would hire to replace Blanche could be less qualified and less likely to push back on Trump's impulses. Carrie Johnson, NPR News.
8: The vote to confirm Blanche for Attorney General was 50-49. A growing number of states are considering stricter rules for social media influencers who are paid to promote political candidates. NPR's Windsor Johnston reports the issue is taking on new urgency as campaigns are courting popular online creators in the lead-up to the elections in the fall.
17: Texas now requires online creators to disclose when they are paid to post political content, and lawmakers in New York are considering a similar rule. California already requires disclosure, and a bill before the state legislature would allow fines of up to $5,000 per violation. The issue recently surfaced in Michigan, where influencers on social media were reportedly offered money to promote Democratic primary Senate candidate Haley Stevens without clearly disclosing the payments. Stevens' campaign denied any involvement. The controversy highlights the growing role of paid influencers as campaigns try to reach voters ahead of the midterm elections. Windsor Johnston, NPR News, Washington.
8: Water levels at Lake Mead have reached their lowest level on record. Tourists Matthew Stubb and Jessica Torres were amazed when they came to see the nation's largest reservoir.
18: I wonder if it'll fully go, like, empty, like it'll just fully disappear.
19: That's what I'm afraid. That would be a real big concern, because it's a real dry area, and this dam was built for a reason.
18: Yeah.
19: It's built for the water situation.
8: Lake Mead is located on the Colorado River between Nevada and Arizona. It was formed in the mid-1930s when the Hoover Dam was constructed on the Colorado River. The lake supplies water to more than 20 million people and is one of the most important reservoirs on the vital waterway, along with Lake Powell. Experts say they are also concerned that Lake Powell might also reach record low levels very soon. You're listening to NPR News. Much of Europe is bracing for yet another heat wave. Vicky Barker reports Europeans have been suffering through a record-breaking hot summer.
20: Heat health alerts have already taken effect in much of the UK, where London is about to experience its fifth heat wave of the season. All of Italy's major cities are under the highest level of heat alert, and record heat's been reported in neighboring Austria. Several European countries have been experiencing temperatures above 104 Fahrenheit, prompting health warnings for millions of elderly or otherwise medically vulnerable people. Climatologists say Europe, which lacks widespread air conditioning, is warming twice as fast as the rest of the world, severely testing public health systems, power generation, transportation networks, and tourism infrastructure. For NPR News, I'm Vicky Barker in London.
8: A rare total solar eclipse is set to sweep over parts of Europe next week. The event is expected to boost tourism in Spain, where the path of total darkness will pass on Wednesday. Parts of Greenland, Iceland, and Portugal will also experience the eclipse. A solar eclipse occurs when the moon moves between the sun and the earth, blocking the sun's light either partly or fully. Some safety tip reminders if you're going to be in Europe: use solar filters and eclipse glasses so that you do not look directly at the sun. I'm Linda Kenyon, NPR News, in Washington.
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0: It's the TED Radio Hour from NPR. I'm Manoush Zomorodi. In the summer of 2018, Kizzmekia Corbett had just gotten a great job offer. She was living in Washington, D.C., and up for anything.
1: I was having fun. I was living this single life in D.C., which is amazing for that. And I kind of came into that summer saying, I'm just going to take on new experiences.
0: One night, she went on a first date. The guy was attractive. They ordered tacos and beer, then more tacos and beer.
1: He was fun. Why not?
0: As the night went on, they talked about their families, whether or not they wanted kids. And then Kizzmekia asked her go-to question. Do you plan on vaccinating your future children?
1: And this is going to sound maybe not the best, but the reason why I always ask that question, especially with guys that I was maybe interested in having a future with, is that it helped me to weed out what I would have then considered to be just not smart.
0: That may seem kind of harsh, but Kizzmekia at the time was an up-and-coming immunologist, dedicating her life to developing new vaccines. So his response was important.
1: He said something to the tune of, yes, I plan to vaccinate my kids, except for flu. And essentially he said when he gets the flu vaccine, he gets sick, which is a bundle of a lot of things. The idea that a vaccine could make you sick. Just because you get the vaccine, you should not get sick at all. There is misinformation in there, right? So I was shocked. Mm-hmm. I'm sitting across a man who I consider to be much smarter than me. He has his PhD in educational psychology, so he studied children and all of these things.
0: Fascinating.
1: It's like, wow, he thinks this. That was kind of like, ding, ding, ding, ding, ding.
0: Uh-huh.
1: Oh, my goodness. We have a major problem here.
2: I guess he didn't realize that he was sitting across the table from a woman who had just invented a novel flu vaccine that was then slated for clinical trial.
0: Kizzmekia Corbett picks up from the TED stage.
2: At the same time, I was a research fellow at the National Institutes of Health Vaccine Research Center. And so normally that answer would have sent me packing on to my next first date, but I like this guy. And so I stayed and I answered a few questions after getting another beer. I told him that yes, the flu vaccine does have viruses in it, but those viruses are not alive and so they technically cannot make you sick. Sure, you may feel a little groggy after getting the shot, but that's just a sign that your immune system is working. And I asked him a simple question. Did he know that there are 200 or more viruses that can cause flu-like symptoms or the common cold? Surprisingly, he was not offended, and he asked me out on a second date. And I got more than a second date out of this guy. I got my first understanding of what I now like to call vaccine inquisitiveness. It wasn't that he was just reluctant to get himself vaccines or to get his future children vaccinated. It was that he had questions, concerns, misinformation buried deep down for which he needed an expert like myself to answer without scorn and without judgment.
0: So it's interesting to me because there's this key moment where you slowed down and you took the time to sort of talk it out with him and be patient. And is that what sort of made you realize, like, okay, my job is not only research, but it's communicating around the incredible research I do?
1: I always considered my job to be communication. I remember actually hearing an ad in D.C., very clearly a radio station that mostly Black people would listen to. Mm-hmm. And I remember the ad was about joining HIV clinical trials from my center. But the voice was one that most Black people wouldn't resonate with. I believe it was this high-pitched, like super like, please join this trial.
0: Go ahead, say it. A really white voice.
1: I remember telling my boss at the time that there's no way that anyone would join the clinical trial after listening to that ad. So I always knew that communication was a part of it. What I didn't necessarily realize before that moment was that listening was the biggest part.
3: Mm-hmm.
1: Everyone has their own story. Everyone has their own reasons for not being vaccinated or getting vaccinated. And most of what I did during that time was just hear someone out that I would normally write off. That was the most important thing that I did. It wasn't what I said. It was what I did around listening.
0: There is a lot of confusion around science and medicine right now. On the one hand, we hear that AI and gene editing may eventually eradicate all disease. On the other hand, misinformation breeds mistrust in the scientists doing this research, sometimes for understandable reasons. So today on the show, two stories about what medicine can and can't achieve, and ideas about staying connected to our humanity in our high-tech era. Later, you'll hear a father's story about accepting the limitations of science for his son. But first, back to Kizzmekia Corbett. A year and a half after that first date, she was still seeing that guy and working on creating vaccines for when a pandemic might hit. And then it did.
4: Hundreds in China has now reached the United States.
5: Climbing to 105 cases.
6: It is a pandemic at this point. Let's talk about what that means.
2: In January of 2020, that virus that was circulating was deemed to be a coronavirus. This was a moment that me and my team had prepared for. We joined forces with Moderna, and we promised ourselves that we were going to get in a phase 1 clinical trial in only 100 days. A purely scientific goal, by the way, but as I look back and I write this speech, I think there was probably a little bit of ego attached to it, too. But that's okay, because we did it. I mean. After countless hours in the lab, that vaccine, mRNA-1273, or what you now know to be called Spikevax, went into a phase 1 clinical trial in only 66 days, a world record. Now, at the end of the year, that vaccine was determined to be 94% effective against severe disease. But what was the gut punch for me was that 20% of people said that they were not going to take that vaccine. 20% of people were what the WHO would call vaccine hesitant. Now, vaccine hesitancy is not new. Even prior to the pandemic, vaccine hesitancy was deemed to be one of top 10 global health threats. And the truth of the matter is that vaccinologists like myself had long ignored this population of people who just were not going to take vaccines for one reason or the other. We were too busy publishing our data in world-renowned journals, kind of talking to ourselves.
0: What I appreciated was that in your talk, you showed a little bit of regret that you were so focused, so intent on creating this vaccine to deal with the coronavirus in record time that maybe you forgot some of these things because you were a little bit in the scientific bubble?
1: I am currently in the scientific bubble because that's how I've been trained. I've been trained since I was 19 to think about science strictly for the purpose of science.
0: Mm-hmm.
1: There was at one point, you know, I mean, there were tens of thousands of people dying a day. There was no, I mean, we should have gone faster, frankly.
0: Mm-hmm.
1: What happened was a series of very miraculous scientific feats that led to really good vaccines in very short period of time. So I will not ever regret that. But what I will always regret is that we didn't take our time helping people to understand what was happening in real time. There was one moment where I said, oh yeah, the vaccines are protecting against transmission. Absolutely true in that moment. Absolutely. This is when the mask started coming off. It was like one of the first nights where on a Friday, I almost remember like shutting my computer down and saying, I don't need to work this weekend. I'm good. Like, we did what we came to do. So scientifically, a very key moment in the pandemic, but a moment. Not explaining that it was a moment was a communication failure.
2: What I should have said is that over time, as the virus mutates, the vaccine may not be as good at curbing transmission. And then we should have taken just a little bit more care and tenderness to talk to people about the possibility of vaccine injury. Even if vaccine injury didn't turn up in our clinical trials, there was always this possibility, and those types of stats didn't matter to someone who was reading headlines about vaccine injury and deciding whether they were going to get themselves or their loved ones vaccinated. One of the major concerns was that we were moving too fast. There was so much research that was done prior to the pandemic. People studied coronaviruses' basic biology. The Nobel laureate studied how to make mRNA feasible to deliver medicines into the body. We even did our thing too. All of that research pushed the coronavirus vaccine out quicker, safer, and more effective. All of that withstanding, some people still had questions that needed to be answered. They were unconvinced. And it was our job as scientists to make them convinced. Except that failed communication lingered on, and I'm afraid that maybe some of that failed communication is the reason why today we have a rise in vaccine refusal. Kindergartners are showing up to kindergarten without their full vaccine regimens. Measles is on the rise in many communities. And measles, by the way, is a vaccine preventable disease. And for me, that's really unfortunate because I know that there are 23 viral families that have the potential to infect humans. So it's not a question of whether there will be another pandemic. It's a matter of when.
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3: It's the TED Radio Hour from NPR. I'm Manoush Zomorodi. Today on the show, how we can talk more frankly about what medical innovations can and can't achieve. We were just hearing from vaccine researcher Kizzmekia Corbett, who is now at the Harvard T.H. Chan School of Public Health. During the pandemic, she served as scientific lead on the Moderna COVID vaccine, which was developed in a world record 66 days. It is credited with saving millions of lives. But millions of people also refused to take the vaccine, which was incredibly frustrating for Kizzmekia and her team. In 2021, she went on TV for an interview and tried to offer an olive branch to skeptics.
9: Doctor, thank you so much. I'm saying thank you because
1: I was on ABC Good Morning America.
10: So thank you
11: for
10: that.
11: Thank you for getting vaccinated.
1: In 2021, so this is around the time that it started to be known that COVID vaccines were safe for children.
10: Vaccines and getting the vaccines, that was a big push of yours. Is it getting better, that hesitancy going away a little bit?
1: He said to me, you know, so what do you think about, are people just vaccine hesitant or... And I said, no, people aren't vaccine hesitant. Many people are vaccine inquisitive.
11: Vaccine inquisitive. And you know what? It is getting better. People have questions, but they are seeking the answers in the right place. And we are seeing high turnout.
1: I never said that before. That had been a seed, but I never put language to it.
0: Mm-hmm.
1: And to some, it might feel ridiculous. We no longer say homeless person, but we say unhoused. For people who might have mental illness, different levels of mental capacities or learning abilities, we say neurodivergent. Those types of things change the way that people view themselves, but it also changes the way that we view them. It's so easy to say, I won't take the vaccine. It's a few words, it's a tweet, but there's a reason behind that. Sometimes it's a hard no, and that's fine. But there are very few people who are like that. Most people exist in the gray area. And I'd say 95% of that gray area is question marks.
0: To me, the word inquisitive is very warm and inviting. It's saying you're an interested person. You are a curious person. You are a person who likes to learn, instead of saying you are cautious and making choices out of fear.
1: Oh, yeah. I mean, I use that phrase to humanize the idea that it is okay to have questions and concerns around anything medically that could be happening to you. But in my case, particularly vaccines.
2: Vaccine technology is going to go on and on and on. But I like to believe that vaccine hesitancy does not have to go on with it. If researchers would just open their minds to vaccine inquisitiveness in the same way that we open our mind to scientific inquisitiveness, if community and science were to meet. And that's not really that revolutionary. We already know that when community and science meet, science advances faster. Vaccine refusal turns into vaccine acceptance. Actually, when vaccine inquisitive meets a scientist on a date, it turns into a marriage. And you know, one thing about this is that my husband still has questions every single time we take our children to get their vaccines. And I still have to find the answers. Not just as a scientist, but now as a mother, because I'm concerned about my children's safety and my children's lives depend on it.
0: So let's say someone is a vaccine skeptic or is vaccine inquisitive, as you would say. What do they need to know about, say, this next pandemic that might be on the rise? Because we're hearing a lot of things. We're hearing hantavirus and Ebola, and then we're also hearing an administration and state houses that are trying to roll back science funding and are anti-vaccine. What should someone be thinking about?
1: What I want to come out of this conversation is that outbreaks are going to happen, because that is what viruses do to survive. And all of us should be thinking about how we can keep the lines of communication open. The idea that we only talk about viruses and vaccines and all of this when the moment and the outbreak is happening, it helps to actually increase the skepticism, because, like, where did this come from? I think about that. If I were to put myself in someone else's shoes, oh my gosh, a new virus, a new type of vaccine. These people say they're going to have it out to me by the end of the year in record speed. No one's ever done this before. Why wouldn't I be skeptical of that? And so I think we have a lot of work to do around keeping the lines of communication open.
0: So let me ask you, what are you working on right now? Tell us about it.
1: I'm making vaccines in the form of nanoparticles. One of the things that we do that's really cool is we create very small linkers. So just protein sequences that can link different viral proteins to those nanoparticles. And so we can put many different viral proteins on the surface of nanoparticles, give them as a vaccine, and then hypothetically protect against many viruses at the same time.
0: Oh.
1: And many people have done that, but the secret sauce in my lab is using those very small linkers to drive the immune response in the direction that we want. So we can target the protein in the right direction to get the best type of immune response that we would want.
0: That's exciting. I am a vaccine believer, but I've realized I am also vaccine inquisitive in that I want to learn more. And so there's a meeting point right there, right? We can all be inquisitive.
1: We can all, even myself.
0: Hmm.
1: The truth of the matter is that curiosity and science exist right here as I look out of the window. Why are the leaves blowing in this direction and not the other? The sun shining here versus somewhere else. You'd be surprised how many little small questions you have throughout the day simply do not have answers or theories behind them yet. So at any point, you become a scientist. And inviting that type of curiosity from the community into science, particularly into vaccine development and understanding, can only make what we do better.
0: That was Kazmikia Corbett. She is a viral immunologist and now a professor at Harvard's T.H. Chan School of Public Health, and also married to the man she had that date with two children. You can see her full talk at TED.com. Today on the show, what medical treatments can achieve, and being honest about what they cannot. As Kazmikia pointed out, there are still so many mysteries about how the world and the human body work. And accepting, even embracing those mysteries, is at the heart of our next story.
12: There are wonders all around us. And the mystery of what it means to live and why all this happens is both terrifying and wonderful. And I think there is wonder and joy to be found, even in the most difficult situations.
0: This is James Robinson. I have known James ever since our boys were in kindergarten together. After we first met, I quickly learned that he and his wife, Tolly, also had toddler twins, and that one of those twins, a boy named Nadav, was very sick.
13: Hi, my name is James. I live in Brooklyn, New York with my wife, Tolly, and I'm a dad.
0: This past year, James Robinson told Nadav's story on the TED stage.
13: And when people hear that, they always ask me the same question. How many kids do you have? Well, the answer is three. Three amazing boys. And then they say, how old are they? And that's where things get a little complicated. Because one of them, Nadav, was born with a heart defect and died 9 years ago at the age of five. When I tell people this, they always have the same reaction. That's the worst thing I could ever imagine. In fact, some of you are probably feeling that right now. But they don't realize what a privilege it was to be his father and how grateful I am for having had that experience. And today, I'm going to explain why.
12: When he was born, they told us that his heart had not formed correctly, that it would require three surgeries before the age of four, the first at only 5 days old, that these surgeries would not cure his underlying condition, that there was no fixing his heart, and that the goal was to get him to teenage years where he might be eligible for a heart transplant.
0: And how did you and your family cope during those first years?
12: We coped as best we could. What was important to us was to have as much information as possible. The irony of the situation was that we quickly learned that there was a lot of ambiguity in medicine, that even though the doctors were extraordinary, there were still limits to what they could know. And that what we had to do was find a way to collaborate with them on caring for our son, both medically and as his parents.
13: Let me tell you what it's like to get that news. It is absolutely terrifying because it makes you realize how little you know. I didn't know whether these operations would be a success. I didn't know whether Nadav would live or die. And worst of all, if he did die, I didn't know how I would tell his brothers. Parenting is all about making choices. We wrestle with the unknown as best we can, hoping that things will work out for the best. We hope that the decisions we make are the right ones, and when things go wrong, we worry that there are no right decisions at all. We simply do not know. But there is also wonder to be found in the unknown. When we are first conceived, on the outside of the embryo are tiny hairs called cilia. Their job is to beat the amniotic fluid around the embryo. This lays out the proteins that tell our organs how to form. If the cilia are not working quite right, and this is what happened with Nadav, the flow is erratic. The proteins are in the wrong position, and our organs are malformed. This happens in the span of 3 hours. In time for dinner and a movie, your fate is sealed. It absolutely blew my mind to learn this, and had he not been warned of the heart defect, I never would have appreciated it. Forget that anything ever goes wrong. How incredible is it that anything ever goes right? Of course, as the parent of a medically complicated child, you don't have a lot of time for philosophy. Suddenly, we had to start thinking like doctors. I realized how ambiguous the practice of medicine is. Everything is open to interpretation. We learned that doctors are not magicians or gods. The best doctors were the ones who were honest and humble about what they didn't know. And one thing doctors do nothing about was how to parent our children. As one doctor said to us, never forget that he is our patient, but he is your son.
0: Those first few years of Nadav's life were full of endless medical appointments, giving him medication, getting him to physical therapy. But you guys also had a lot of fun with your three boys, like despite how sick he was.
12: Yeah, there was normalcy, and normalcy is chaos, and normalcy is unpredictable. We loved to play in the house. It was fantastic to just be silly a lot. We would wake them up every morning by singing them college football fight songs, for example. We would read books in silly voices, which got on their nerves, which as a father, I think is always, you know, very gratifying. We went for long walks. We went to museums. We went to aquariums. We went to zoos. We just tried to get out and experience life as best we could.
0: Okay, so with the chaos in mind, you and your wife, Tali, decided to take the kids to a place that was really important to you. Can you tell us about that decision?
12: Yes. So Nadav had 3 surgeries before the age of 4, all of which went sort of well. But after the 3rd surgery, I got an invitation to give a talk at a conference in Australia, and they were going to fly me business class. And I said to them just off the cuff, like, could you turn that into economy tickets? And they said, yes. And so I suddenly had the opportunity to take our whole family down to Australia for very little money. You know, we're not rich. And this was an opportunity to sort of like show them a country that we loved, because my mother is from there. We used to go every summer to Australia, and I would see my grandparents. And so this was kind of a tempting opportunity, and it was one of those moments, and there are many of them when you have a kid who's medically complicated, where you have to weigh different things. The risk was that he was obviously a medically complicated child who had just had a surgery. And the benefits were that this was a place that we wanted him and his brothers to experience. And so we had long conversations with his doctors. They went back and consulted amongst themselves, and eventually we decided that we were going to go.
0: So you go to Australia, you get there. What were the first few days like?
12: It was great. It was absolutely great. I mean, we love the country for a reason. There's just something about being there that makes us feel whole.
13: It was fantastic for 2 weeks. And then 2 days before we were due to return home, we noticed that Nadav was not looking well.
12: We sent a photo to his cardiologist in New York, and she said, you should get him checked out. So we found ourselves going to the hospital on a day where we should have been going to the Blue Mountains and exploring the Australian wilderness, bush. And the news we got there was not good. It was that Nadav had a clot in his circulation that they eventually determined needed emergency surgery.
13: The operation lasted 10 hours, 7.5 on bypass. He emerged alive just barely, and we were called in for a family meeting. The doctor in charge cut to the chase. Nadav is not doing well, he said, and there are three things that could happen tonight. First, he could improve, and I'm telling you now, that's not going to happen. Second, he could hold steady, and that's what we're hoping for. Third, he could deteriorate, and in that case, there's nothing more we can do. I had done a pretty good job to that point of holding things together, but in that moment, I shattered into a million pieces. But Tali remained calm. She looked the doctor right in the eye and said, "So what you're saying is that it's up to him?" "Yes," he said. "I suppose that's right." "Well, I can live with that," she said. "I trust him." What Tali trusted was something inside of Nadav himself. She put her faith in the mystery of how we grow and heal, the energy that causes the cilia to beat, the map that tells our organs how to form. She's trusted the resilience of life, that somehow Nadav's body would find a way to heal. He made it through that night and many more. But he remained the sickest kid in the ward. More than once we were told that he was going to die.
0: But even as Nadav was clinging to life in the pediatric intensive care unit, James saw how the doctors treated his son as more than just a patient. To them, he was also a child.
13: One day, the doctor in charge of the unit announced that he was going to take Nadav outside. This sounded absolutely ridiculous. He was intubated. He was in critical condition. It took 45 minutes to get him from his room to the elevator down the hall. But it was such a precious gift. Not out of pity or palliative care, but because he recognized that to heal is human. To feel the wind in your hair, touch leaves, smell flowers, to watch your brothers play, to be together as a family, it was an amazingly human thing to do.
0: In a minute, how James and his family got their incredibly sick child back to the U.S. from Australia for an experimental procedure, and how James managed to balance his trust in medicine while advocating for his son. I'm Manoush Zomorodi, and you're listening to the TED Radio Hour from NPR. Stay with us.
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0: It's the TED Radio Hour from NPR. I'm Manoush Zomorodi. Today on the show, honest conversations about the limits of medical treatments. James Robinson is the author of More Than We Expected, a memoir that tells the story of his third son, Nadav, who was born with a serious heart defect. We were just hearing how Nadav's health took a sharp turn while the family was on a trip to Australia. Nadav was intubated, in no shape to travel, and the doctors said they'd done all they could do, so the family was stranded there.
3: That was until James's wife, Tolly, read about a procedure being done in Philadelphia that could possibly be a lifeline.
12: There was a doctor in Philadelphia who was pioneering a new procedure, and it was from one of the greatest hospitals in the U.S., right? Mm-hmm. And so what was interesting about that is I don't think anybody else would have found that as an option if my wife did not read medical journals. Mm. And the reason she read medical journals was because we were looking for absolutely everything that we needed to know to let this kid survive.
3: I mean, that seems kind of crazy. Your wife, to be clear, is not a physician.
12: But the dissemination of information in, I can only speak to pediatric cardiology, is it's not haphazard, but it takes time to disseminate. This was a procedure that had been done on less than a dozen patients. So this was not something that had been accepted. I don't think it was even accepted in the hospital that they were doing it at. It was something that was experimental, right? Huh. And I think, you know, many medical professionals are obviously cautious about the things that they adopt because the stakes are so high.
3: Suddenly, there was a flicker of hope for Nadav. But traveling thousands of miles to get him back to the U.S. was complicated.
12: So his doctors in Australia and the doctors at Children's Hospital of Philadelphia did a lot of amazing work to actually plan out the logistics of getting a kid this sick home. This was the furthest they had ever transported somebody this sick. They arranged to have a specially equipped Gulfstream 3 take off from Philadelphia with an incredible attending physician, two nurses, and a respiratory therapist. They flew from Philadelphia to Oakland, Oakland to Hawaii, Hawaii to Fiji, Fiji to Sydney. It was miraculous. You know, one of the nurses said, "Don't worry, we'll get your boy home." And then he unzipped his jumpsuit, and underneath was he was from North Carolina, and he was wearing a Greg Olsen jersey. Greg Olsen used to be a tight end for the Carolina Panthers, whose son also has a heart condition similar to our son's.
3: Oh,
12: and he had thought
3: wow.
12: to wear that under his jumpsuit, right? And he unzipped to show us. And we're like, who are these amazing, remarkable people? And it is so humbling, Manoush, to know that there are people who've chosen this as their profession, that have dedicated their careers to helping children like our son.
3: Wow, right.
12: But one of the problems with heart kids is that they drain into their lungs, they drain fluid, and he was draining 9 liters a day, which is hard enough to keep a kid alive in the hospital. They were going to do it in the flight,
3: oh,
12: so they have
3: wow.
12: to replace the fluids with something called fresh frozen plasma. The doctors in Australia had come up with a system of defrosting it at various stages throughout the flight so that they could replace his fluids. The issues with like things like taking fentanyl across country lines, right, and cross borders. I mean, that's hugely complicated. You know, the boy's visas had run out by this point, so we actually had to get the Australian border security involved. So the logistics in this were insane, but they got him home, and that was as much him as it was them. I remember when the doctor from the U.S. arrived, she said, "Should we sedate him?" And the doctor in Australia said, "No, I'd avoid that unless you absolutely need to, because he's likely to surprise you." And that reflected the fact that he had gotten to know our son medically, right? That he knew uh-huh. how he reacted to certain things. He knew how tough he was. He knew what he could tolerate and not tolerate. And he was passing that knowledge on to the doctor, something that was not on his chart, but something that he felt in a very human way.
3: Was Nadav able to communicate with you at all at this point? He was on oxygen, right?
12: He learned to talk while intubated, which was insane.
3: Wow.
12: There was a speech therapist who showed up at our bedside. And we were like, why? Because this is a kid who's intubated and sedated. And we said, "Why are you here?" No offense. And she said, "Well, because he can't talk." And she said, "Well, he can still communicate." She taught him how to communicate using his eyes, just pointing to the book he liked just by using his eyes. And then she taught him how to blow bubbles. And that was because she wanted to teach him how to speak. This is a kid who's intubated. And she taught him how to speak, like he could croak through his intubation, which was insane. Talking is important, right? Like being with your family is important.
13: The procedure in Philadelphia was successful. Nadav was no longer in critical condition, but his underlying issues persisted. The biggest problem was that there was still some fluid in his lungs and we couldn't leave until it cleared. We spent 6 months in Philadelphia waiting for that lung to clear. In that time, Nadav learned to walk again, to talk again, to eat again, to smile again. We took him outside as much as possible. We wanted him to feel like a kid again because we knew how important it was to help him heal. That lung
12: did not clear. No matter what the doctors tried, they were completely baffled. Eventually, they decided to try a last-ditch procedure to address his lymphatic system, something that nobody quite understood. And thankfully, it worked. His lungs cleared. We were under no illusions about his condition. He still had a single ventricle. His body had actually grown all sorts of new connections, hoping to rebalance his circulation. And while I was amazed that his body was finding ways to heal itself, we knew it was unsustainable.
0: You actually sent Nadav to school, which you didn't get to talk about in your TED Talk. Can you tell me why you decided he should go to kindergarten, despite how tough it would be?
12: We wanted him to live as long as possible, and we also wanted his life to be full, right? And, you know, four-year-olds, five-year-olds should be in kindergarten, right? Like, that's just a normal thing to do. So we decided

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1: Have seen in their lives, especially like this, the poor school nurse must have been looking forward to a year of skin knees, right? And all of a sudden she's handed the world champion cardiac kid.
2: Yeah.
1: and this conversation was a little tense because there's a lot of logistics you have to work out. Who's going to take him to the bathroom? Who's going to take him upstairs? This sort of thing. But the teacher who would be in charge of him at one point looked over to me when it was especially tense and said, "Don't worry, we're human." And at that moment, I knew we were in good hands. She asked actually to come a little late to school so that she would have the time to explain to his classmates what was going on. And most parents or adults, when they see a kid with a nasal cannula, like completely freak out. Like it's all they will ever see. They will never be able to look past it. And that's true of anybody in a wheelchair or anything that's unusual. Adults have a really hard time with it. But kids, if you explain to them what the nasal cannula is for, that is, to give him oxygen that he needs to live, and this is what the teacher did, kids will accept it, and that reassures them, and then they'll look past it. Mm. They will not see that anymore. All they will see is the kid. And so he developed incredible friendships there.
2: I mean, I feel like the story doesn't end well, James, and I hate that, like, you have to keep telling it over and over again. Your son died. And I mean, it upsets me. I knew your son. I know your boys now. I know you and your wife well. I mean, as someone who was not with him every moment, it still came as a shock.
1: This is an interesting moment, Manoush, because this is not a difficult story for me to tell. It brings me great joy to tell this story because I'm able to share his life with other people in a way that hopefully makes an impact. And as a father, that's incredibly meaningful. I had known this when he was born, that this was a possibility, right? And in his 5 years, I had to wrestle with that a lot, right? There's this thing called anticipatory grief that I think anybody who has a kid feels, right? And you are grieving almost from the moment he's born in a way, even though you hope that he will live as long as he possibly could. And I think what had happened was, as a father, you feel the obligation to explain the world to your children, to tell them as much as possible. And I realized by this point that this was one thing I could not explain. This was something beyond my understanding. And so when the time came to tell the boys what had happened, I told them the truth, that he had died. And I trusted their strength and resilience to eventually be able to make sense of that, which is a very hard thing for any human to do. You know, it's not an easy thing by any stretch of the imagination to have to face this, but we all have to face it.
3: Since then, you've written a memoir and you spend a lot of time touring hospitals, talking to families of other patients, and especially talking to doctors. What do you tell them?
1: I've met hundreds and hundreds of people, clinicians, therapists, families. I've just met all these amazing people who are wrestling with these same issues. And I hear things that allow me then to take some of those ideas and share them with other medical professionals. And I think the ability to talk about medicine as an essentially human endeavor and all the implications therein is something that I think is not often taught in medical schools and does seem to have a big impact on those folks.
2: Like, what do you think the thing is that you say that surprises physicians the most?
1: I'll tell you the thing that I tell them that I think they need to hear the most, which is doctors have to be open and honest about what they don't know. They have to admit that there are limits to their knowledge, that a lot of these things are unpredictable and not as well researched or understood as they should be. And I think that's important for them to admit that because it changes the dynamic between family and doctor to a point where you can both recognize that ambiguity as you make decisions. And I think doctors have a hard time doing that. And I understand why. You know, they'll be seen as not well-trained or incompetent or, you know, but I think there's a way of communicating that to families in a way that's reassuring and not devastating, right? Which is to say, here are the things we could try.

0: honestly, we don't know how they could turn out. In my experience, I tend to see things happening this way, but we don't really know what could happen. And this is a decision that we have to make together, I think is a very healthy thing to say to a family, rather than pretending you have all the answers.
1: Right. I mean, I talked to a lot of researchers. Did you find yourself ever caught up in this idea like, well, innovation is and progress are so fast right now in medication and medical treatments and technology and gene therapies and all kinds of things. If we can just hang on, maybe there will be a breakthrough for us.
0: There is no doubt that medicine is advancing at a rapid pace. There are things that could have helped our son that exist today that did not exist 10 years ago. You realize that medical progress depends on people doing risky things, but not in like in a haphazard way, but in a way which is like, okay, we've got to do something better than what we're doing now, and I think this might work, right? And so most of the things we take for granted now are derived from procedures like that. Our son was benefited from that. The reason he was able to leave Children's Hospital of Philadelphia was because of a lymphatic procedure, which is rarely done, which is not well understood at all, the lymphatic system or its effect on these kinds of patients. And so they're beginning to learn about this in part because they do procedures on children like ours and learn from that. Are they risky? Yes. Do parents need to understand what it means to take those risks? Yes. But it's not just some sort of magical technical innovation that's going to save this, that's going to help this. Although technology does help and investment in technology is hugely important, it's humans incrementally understanding these mysteries which are hidden to us, and sort of working their way past them as best they could. The three surgeries that our son had are temporary. Hopefully, kids in the future will never have to endure them. They're not fixes. They are elaborate hacks designed to twist the body's circulation into a stable state in the hopes that they can grow old enough to be eligible for a transplant or to be able to have a good chance at a transplant, I would say. But is there a magic bullet? Sure, maybe 80 years from now, somebody will be diagnosed with a single ventricle in utero and the doctor will say, we'll just take care of it before they're born. I'm sure that's going to happen. But Manush, I actually believe that as humans, we have to come to terms with the fact that there's things we will never understand. And this experience taught me that there is always a limit to what you can know. And I think the humility to accept that helps you cope with that terrifying reality in a way that allows you to live your life and find grace in the things about humanity that do matter and that are really important.
2: I've already told you how this story ends. Well, here it is. 5 months after we returned home, Nadav died. And when I held him in my arms that night, I felt all sorts of emotion, pain, sadness, grief. But the emotion I felt most of all was pride. Parents live for these moments of pride, graduation, getting married, having kids. I realized that many of these things we would not experience with Nadav. But in his 5 years together, we experienced as many moments of pride as most parents feel in a lifetime. And then it was time to tell his brothers, the one thing I had always feared. When I think back to that moment, I think back to conversations I would have with my own father when I was young. We would go outside at late night and we'd look at the stars. He'd explain to me that we were seeing the stars as they were millions of years ago, that even though they appeared in the sky, some of them may no longer exist. I asked him what was between the stars, and he said, nothing. I refused to accept this. We argued about it endlessly. I could not imagine such a thing as nothing. My father's own father had died when he was just 16 years old. I grew up afraid of death, terrified of the concept of nothingness. And when it came time to tell Nadav's brothers that he had died, I felt the same sort of dread. As a father, I always felt it was my job to teach my children about the world. But until Nadav was born, I didn't realize how much our children teach us. Our 5 years together taught me what it means to be human. It revealed unexpected wonders, and it made me realize that there are some things we will never understand. And so when the time came, I told his brothers the truth as best I could. Your brother has died, I said, confirming against my will the empty darkness that surrounds every shining star. Thank you.
3: That was author James Robinson. His book is called More Than We Expected, 5 Years with a Remarkable Child. This interview was done in partnership with the team at TED Talks Daily. You can hear James's full talk and much more on the TED Talks Daily feed. Thank you so much for listening. This episode was produced by Matthew Cloutier, Avery Keatley, and TED Talks Daily's Lucy Little. It was edited by Katie Monteleone, Sanaz Meshkinpour, and me. Our production staff at NPR also includes Rachel Faulkner-White, Fio Guerin, Harsha Nahada, and James Delahousie. Our executive producer is Irene Noguchi. Our audio engineers were Damian Herring, Patrick Murray, and Ted Mebane. Our theme music was written by Ramtin Arablouei. Our partners at TED are Sal Khan, Logan McClure-Davda, Helen Walters, Roxanne Hilash, and Daniela Balarezzo. I'm Manoush Zomorodi, and you have been listening to the TED Radio Hour from NPR.
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6: The Democratic Socialists of America, DSA, have been making a big splash in elections from Los Angeles to Wisconsin to New York. But in 2026, how socialist is Democratic Socialism?
7: We're not fighting for a kinder, gentler capitalism. We think that a democracy that's really controlled by the working class is the ultimate goal.
6: Today on the New Yorker Radio Hour, I'll talk with the co-chair of DSA, Megan Romer, about some of the group's most controversial positions.
7: I think people like us being rather bold. 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
7: Someone's got to be. People are furious about Trump and the Democratic Party. I mean, James Carville's writing op-eds that say, roll over and play dead. Like, what is that? People want a fighter.
6: A deep dive into the DSA. 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
8: Live from NPR News in Washington, I'm Linda Kenyon. Senate Republicans have okayed the controversial nomination of Acting Attorney General Todd Blanche, who was appointed to fill the post left vacant by Pam Bondi's departure in April. NPR's Scott Newman has more.
9: President Trump's former attorney was confirmed in a 50-49 vote, with Republicans Lisa Murkowski of Alaska and Susan Collins of Maine voting against him. With ailing Senator Mitch McConnell absent, Blanche's fate rested on getting a last-moment yes vote from Senator Bill Cassidy. Cassidy, who lost his primary to a Trump-backed challenger, was concerned that as acting AG, Blanche exempted the president from IRS audits and that he'd used the power of the Department of Justice to go after Trump's political enemies. But earlier this week, the Louisiana Republican said he would vote for Blanche, all but assuring his nomination. Scott Newman, NPR News, Washington.
10: Immigrant detention is approaching record highs in numbers not seen since January of this year. And private prison companies, including Geo Group and Core Civic, that work with ICE, are reaping large profits. NPR immigration correspondent Vanessa Romo says they're not the only ones making money.
11: They start at the top of ICE. The acting director, David Ventrella, is a former executive at Geo Group. But in a recent letter, he told lawmakers that he's divested his Geo Group stock. Then there's Trump's border czar, Tom Homan, who was also a paid consultant for Geo Group before joining the government. And former Attorney General Pam Bondi also lobbied for Geo Group before she was appointed.
10: NPR's Vanessa Romo adds President Trump also has financial ties to both Geo Group and Core Civic in trades supervised by his brokers. Total revenues for Geo Group alone were up 15% to more than $730 million over the same period last year. Tens of millions of Americans are under heat alerts today. As NPR's Amy Held reports, a new survey finds a growing share of Americans say extreme heat is changing how they live.
12: 90% of people say extreme heat has had at least some impact on their lives, up from 83% 2 years ago. The AP NORC survey finds a growing share of Americans say it's affecting their energy bills, outdoor activities, their sleep. One thing that's dropped, the percentage of Americans who say climate change is happening, 2/3, down from 3/4 2 years ago. Human-caused climate change is making intense heat waves more likely. Then there's the naturally occurring El Niño climate pattern, forecast to intensify in the coming months, making above-normal heat even likelier. This as highs in parts of the western U.S. top 110 degrees. The National Weather Service says it's up to 12 degrees above normal for summer. Amy Held, NPR News.
10: You're listening to NPR. Colombia has sworn in a new president following a hard-fought election this summer. He's an ally of President Trump and says he will fight rebel groups in the country with greater military force. Manuel Huerta has more from Bogota.
13: Abelardo de la Espriella held his inauguration in Cali, a city that has been heavily hit by violence from drug gangs and rebel groups. The conservative spoke at a military base and said that his top priority will be to restore order in areas of the country where criminal organizations have become more powerful. The time to recover security and liberty has come, he said. For the past 4 years, Colombia has been staging peace talks with rebel groups that profit from the cocaine trade, but there has been little success. De la Espriella says he will end those negotiations as he takes an iron-fisted approach to crime. For NPR News, I'm Manuel Rueda in Bogota.
10: A new Gallup survey finds many adults use AI for financial guidance, but they aren't exactly confident about the guidance they are receiving. The survey, conducted in partnership with financial services firm Edward Jones, finds about 1 in 5 Americans who sought financial guidance in the past year used AI, but fewer than 3 in 10 said they had any confidence in its expertise. The poll found a disconnect between the resources Americans trust for their financial advice and the ones that they actually rely upon. I'm Linda Kenyon, NPR News in Washington.
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6: Welcome to the New Yorker Radio Hour. I'm David Remnick. One of the biggest stories in American politics right now is the emergence of democratic socialism as a force on the national stage. That surge really began with Bernie Sanders' run for president in 2016.
16: The 40-hour work week, collective bargaining, the rights of workers to engage in negotiations were all described in one way or another as socialist.
6: Then Alexandria Ocasio-Cortez won her seat in Congress as a member of the Democratic Socialists of America. And she really put the DSA on the map for a lot of Americans, particularly younger people. Zoran Mamdani is also a DSA member, and his election has had a galvanizing effect on young voters well beyond New York City. As of now, the DSA lists 7 candidates for Congress who have won primaries against more establishment Democrats. Now, that is hardly a sweep of the Democratic Party, but these candidates are commanding outsized attention. But when I talk to individual members of the DSA, it's not always easy to tell what the group stands for or where those members stand within the DSA. When I talked to Nithya Raman last week, or Mayor Mamdani, or to AOC a while back, they often sound, at least to my ear, more like FDR Democrats than followers of Karl Marx. Abdul El-Sayed, the Michigan Senate candidate, shares some policy goals with DSA, but he's not part of the group at all. In fact, he told me on this show the other day that he's a capitalist. So how socialist is democratic socialism in America these days? That's just been one of my many questions about the group and what it stands for. To get more of a purchase on the subject, I sat down to talk with the co-chair of the DSA, Megan Romer. Now, you may have seen a clip of Romer recently on Fox News where she seemed happy to do a lightning round on the group's more radical positions.
17: But I want to ask you, just give me sort of a true or false on these. Abolish the Senate.
18: True.
17: Okay. Replace the presidency and Supreme Court as we now know them.
18: Yep.
17: Abolish ICE.
18: Absolutely.
17: Abolish borders and give amnesty to anyone currently.
6: Now, I should note that Romer stressed to me that she doesn't make policy for the DSA. Her job is to represent and implement the agenda that the members themselves vote on. I spoke with Megan Romer this past week. Megan, let's start with first principles. What, to your mind, is democratic socialism?
19: So just very simply, it is people having a democratic say-so in all of the things that they need to survive. So democratic control of their workplace, democratic control of their housing, and democracy in what we already know as democracy in the political process.
6: Okay. So that proposes about a million questions. What does democracy in the workplace mean? Does everybody get a vote on what we're going to do today, tomorrow, and the next day?
19: The way we look at it is mostly probably pretty similar to how a unionized workplace would work today. You get to collectively decide with your coworkers what demands you want to make of your boss, what your schedule looks like, what your working environment looks like, and negotiate collectively with whoever the boss is.
6: Okay, but that sounds like simple unionization, which we already have, even though unions are not in the best spot they've ever been in this country.
19: That's true. So we'd like to see everybody have a union. Right now, it's quite low. It's in the teens, I think, percentage of unionized workplaces. We think everybody should have a union of some sort.
6: And what does it mean for the larger economics of a country? For example, you know, Google or Apple or, you know, the biggest corporations in the country. Are they no longer privately owned under democratic socialism?
19: Well, that's a good question. And we specifically say that the industries that you need power, I would say that the internet is a necessity at this point. You can't really function without it. Water, things like this. A lot of these things are public in some places. We want them public everywhere.
6: Do you believe in the owning the means of production, as the Marxists used to say?
19: I do, yeah. Yeah.
6: But you speak for whom?
19: Well, I speak for the Democratic Socialists of America, and I think that you will find the demand long term for the working class to be in charge of the means of production is one that is pretty universally held. Again, we're not, you know, trying to flip a switch so that everything changes tomorrow. We're thinking about ways you can incrementally, you know, make life better for starters, but also shift the balance of power from the billionaire class to the working class.
6: Okay, so what is the difference between democratic socialism and what exists in a lot of Europe, which I would call social democracy, which is to say a greater emphasis and maybe a higher tax rate in order to have things like what we would call Medicare for All or single payer or either free or radically less expensive higher education. And I think, and I'm going to take a wild guess here, if you were using that vocabulary instead of the socialism category, you might have more adherence.
19: Maybe, but the reality is that we do not think that we're not fighting for a kinder, gentler capitalism. We think that a democracy that's really controlled by the working class is the ultimate goal.
6: When you say we, forgive me, Megan, but when you say we, How is that stance arrived upon? Who's we?
19: That's a great question and one that I love to talk about. So DSA is fundamentally and sometimes excruciatingly Democratic. The highest decision-making body of the Democratic Socialists of America is our convention. It happens every 2 years. Chapters elect delegates. We come together, vote on a bunch of proposals that may or may not shift our overall strategies or our overall stances on some things.
6: And these are representatives from a base of how many people?
19: Well, right now, I think we're at 129,000 people. But we have grown significantly since Zoran Mamdani's election, which came after our last convention. And then we're seeing a growth spurt recently with the recent congressional primary wins as well.
6: It's very interesting to me that maybe the highest profile political race that we're now seeing nationally for the midterm elections on the left is the ascent in the state of Michigan. Mm-hmm. If Abdul El-Sayed, who when I asked him about democratic socialism said, no, I'm a capitalist. Mm-hmm. Disappointed?
19: He's not a DSA candidate. If he was a DSA candidate, I would absolutely be disappointed. But I'm glad that there is a movement sort of across the board of people taking on some of these policies, because I do think they will improve life for the working class.
6: What is the working class in this country? Because Zoran Mamdani, mayor of New York, just gave an interview, I believe, to the New York Times, and he was asked, please define the working class. And he said, anybody making under $1 million a year, which I got to tell you was news to me.
19: Yeah.
6: How about
19: that
6: you?
19: Is not how I would define the working class.
6: How would
19: class.
6: You define it?
19: So we're coming out of a socialist tradition where class is defined based on your relationship to capital. And so the working class is essentially people who make a paycheck.
6: So if I'm a dentist, I can't be working class.
19: Well, it depends. Are you a dentist who is working for a corporation and selling your labor and getting paid hourly? Or are you a dentist who owns your dental practice? It does get fuzzy around that edges. There's a lot of socialist theory happening right now about gig work and how these sort of, like, technically a gig worker works for themselves, but they're obviously not really the ownership class. So there's definitely a hot topic of debate. But the simple definition is, do you make a paycheck or do you make money off other people working for you or renting a place that you own? Are you making the money from the payoff of your capital investments? Or are you making it because you sell your labor?
6: Let's dig down a little bit here. The DSA refused to endorse Hillary Clinton over Donald Trump in 2016. Mm-hmm. You happy about that decision?
19: I think it would have hurt our credibility a bit as people who are actually standing for socialism and against neoliberalism.
6: Yeah, but on the other hand, you let an authoritarian through the door. I mean, I'm not blaming you specifically.
19: Yeah.
6: A lot of factors went into it.
19: Yeah.
6: Did you stay home in 2016?
19: I didn't, no.
6: You voted?
19: No. I voted for Hillary Clinton, and I voted for Joe Biden in 2020.
6: So why did you do that against the recommendation of the organization?
19: Well, I wasn't a DSA member in 2016, first of all. But I, you know, I did believe in a harm reduction vote, but I don't think that the couple hundred thousand socialists are the ones who swung that vote. It's the millions of people who stayed home because all they were being offered was kind of a rainbow flag painted version of the same thing.
6: Well, in fairness, millions of people stay home every election. I mean, it's a sort of shameful
19: part. And we think that's a huge problem. A big part of our strategy is trying to engage people who do not vote regularly, who do feel disenfranchised by the system in general. Absolutely.
6: Kamala Harris versus Donald Trump, no endorsement. You agreed with that?
19: Yeah, I voted on that statement.
6: Tell me about your rationale.
19: Member of the National Political Committee. Yeah, so most DSA members, I think, certainly in swing states, voted for Kamala Harris, I believe. But we felt that our credibility really stood on saying, we are socialists. We are offering you a real alternative. I didn't think that our endorsement would really make a difference one way or the other. And I don't think it would have. I think, again, people don't vote because they feel totally locked out, not because DSA told them to or to not vote for a presidential candidate. When we endorse somebody, that doesn't just mean we're putting a rubber stamp on it anyway. It means that we are turning out our people to hit the doors and hit the phones and really do a major voter outreach operation. And we weren't going to do that for Kamala Harris. And I don't know that it would have made a difference if we had.
6: Well,
19: and I don't know that she wanted it.
6: This article in Jacobin, which, as you know, is a DSA-aligned journal, It's called A Blueprint for a New Party. Mm-hmm. And it said the goal is not to immediately form a third party, which is seen as suicidal in today's two-party system, but to, quote, mount the electoral equivalent of guerrilla insurgency, unquote, by using the Democratic Party line.
19: We do love to talk like that, don't we?
6: Is that a good idea, Megan?
19: I think people like us being rather bold. I think the boldness actually...
6: It's sort of the badass imagery.
19: Someone's got to be. People are furious about Trump and the Democratic Party. I mean, James Carville's writing op-eds that say roll over and play dead. Like, what is that? People want a fighter. Mm-hmm. And I think they appreciate that we just come right out and say it.
6: So... Before we came on, we alluded to the fact that you were just on Fox News and you were read a series of positions, statements. Mm-hmm. You very cheerfully responded, yes, without any embarrassment to this, you know, series of issues. I think open borders was one. Mm-hmm. Why are you for open borders? I think to a lot of ears, it sounds like a John Lennon song, not a political reality.
19: Well, John Lennon was very popular. I think, again, all of these policy points, they're all part of this long-term goal where we are putting huge amounts of resources into alleviating poverty, into stopping destabilization of countries internationally that are causing a huge migrant flow. But, you know, most people in the U.S. are here because of a prior period of unrestricted immigration or of much looser immigration. We put caps on certain countries and don't allow migration from other countries. And then, you know, kind of wide open for some countries.
6: I understand that. But people would argue back and say, there may be deep flaws in both the history mm-hmm. and the system of immigration. Mm-hmm. Why not correct those flaws and make them more just, but by just throwing the gates open, whether it's the gates of prisons or the gates of immigration, that chaos will ensue? I think you probably get that argument a lot.
19: Sure. And we're not saying throw the gates open. We're saying let's do that. Let's look at where the system is really flawed, really problematic.
6: I think that's called immigration reform.
19: It is, but we think that you have to look at all of these things from first principles, right? We started here from first principles. So what do we want out of an immigration system? Let's start there. That doesn't mean just throwing open the borders and then building from the ground up. It means reforming the system we have while we rethink the system, while we build this new one from the ground up, and then hopefully eventually flipping the switch.
6: Do you believe there should be millionaires in this country?
19: I'm less concerned about millionaires, more concerned about billionaires. I don't have like a hard line where you're good or you're bad. I think the question is less about how much is too much and more about what are you doing to keep and maintain and get that wealth in the first place. I think most billionaires got their wealth because they exploited the working class in some very significant way, usually. Are we exploiting people is the bigger question, as opposed to some sort of arbitrary red line of you can have this much money or not have that much money. But we do believe in taxing the hell out of millionaires. Yeah, absolutely.
6: Well, what does taxing the hell out of them mean?
19: I don't have like a solid, but
6: shouldn't,
19: but I think.
6: But shouldn't you? If you're the co-chair of the DSA, shouldn't you be more specific than just taxing the hell out of something? What exactly do you mean?
19: So again, it's democracy, right? And we have to look at what we need to spend and what we need. We don't want to depend on the existence of millionaires because that means people are still getting exploited. Mm-hmm. So we need to look at what we need to pay for in the interim, what sort of tax base we need for that to happen, and then and build from there.
6: Megan Romer is co-chair of the Democratic Socialists of America, along with Ashiq Sadiq. We'll continue our conversation in just a moment. This is the New Yorker Radio Hour.
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0: 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I'm Sarah Willis. 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

0: This is the New Yorker Radio Hour. I'm David Remnick, and I've been speaking today with Megan Romer, the co-chair of Democratic Socialists of America. Candidates affiliated with DSA are running all over the country in congressional races, Wisconsin governor's race, some big mayoral races for some state houses and city councils as well. Megan Romer is one of the chief spokespeople for DSA, and we'll continue our conversation now. Is support of Israel in any form essentially a red card in DSA? As I understand it, in 2024, DSA's National Political Committee withdrew its endorsement of Alexandria Ocasio-Cortez over her support for a House resolution stating that denying Israel's right to exist is a form of anti-Semitism. Her local chapter stuck with her. And this was an argument that continued on. Where are you on it?
1: Yeah, so that was like a very complicated and very like inter-DSA bureaucratic question. But convention decided that, yeah, this is a solid red line. No defense or economic support for Israel.
0: Does Israel have the right to defend itself, according to DSA? What is the position that DSA is headed toward here? Is it for a two-state solution? Is it a binational, one-state solution? What in fact, is the position of DSA?
1: Yeah, so our position is a free Palestine with the capital in Jerusalem. I think that could be safely read as a one-state solution.
0: So the Camp David accords that were being negotiated at the beginning of the century under the Clinton administration, had the Palestinians accepted it, that would have satisfied you?
1: Good question. I need to look at what the actual specifics there were. I don't know them off the top of my head, but peoples have the right to live in safety. Absolutely. But if that safety means doing genocide to somebody else, then no, that's not defensible.
0: Daria Lisa Avila Chevalier recently won a primary election in New York City for Congress, and she's almost sure to win the general election there too. She attended an October 8th, pro-Palestinian, pro-Hamas rally, which many people saw as a justification of the October 7th violence. And some of her tweets have been extremely ugly on this score and on other things, too. Do you fully support her in all these activities and what she's had to say?
1: I think Daria Lisa can speak for herself, certainly. And I think she's apologized for some pieces of that.
0: Not for attending that rally. Not
1: unapologetic about other pieces of that. And
0: do you support her yourself in that?
1: Yeah, I do.
0: Why?
1: Yeah.
0: In other words, you would have gone to that rally had you been able?
1: That's a good question. I probably would have. Yeah. Yeah. I don't live in New York City, so I wouldn't have.
0: One day after the slaughter of 1,200 people and taking of over 200 hostages, you would have come and rallied behind Hamas.
1: I think that October 7th was largely inevitable. If you put people in an open air concentration camp and you deprive them of rights, of dignity, of food, of the ability to live in safety, you have to expect that they are going to not take that for that long. And that is not defending any harm of civilians or of non-combatants.
0: Well, sure it is.
1: That is. Do you think it is?
0: You're saying you're supporting it.
1: I'm saying that I think it was inevitable. I think that you cannot put people in a cage and expect them not to revolt. And I think that that supporting the civilians, the non-combatants, the children who are being killed, that's really the primary thing.
0: Uh-huh. So you live in upstate New York. You describe yourself as a John Stewart liberal. Tell me about your life until 2018.
1: Sure.
0: What were you doing?
1: Sure. Yeah.
0: What was your mindset and why did it change?
1: Absolutely true. Got most of my news from John Stewart. That was my primary news source. I'd read the Sunday Times and I'd read John Stewart. And I did read The New Yorker. And sometimes even for more than the cartoons.
0: I appreciate that.
1: Absolutely.
0: Keep it up. But what happened? What turned?
1: So after Hillary Clinton did not win, and I was supportive of Hillary Clinton, I was not a registered Democrat at that point. I was registered independent. And then she didn't win. And I was horrified. I was baffled. I tried to become involved in the Democratic Party. What I ended up involved in was this like women's club where you'd like have speakers. Like you weren't actually making any decisions. You were hearing people talk about a book. That was all really frustrating because I was like, who's doing anything? What are we pushing anything toward? And a friend who was a folk musician said, you know, we are starting this DSA chapter. You should come to a meeting. And I was like, ugh, the socialists. And I was like, all right, well, I'll come to your meeting because we're friends, but I'm not saying comrade. And I was just so relieved they were actually doing something, just anything. They had plans to just do something. We're going to lobby for this bill. We're going to do this community service activity together. We're just going to do stuff. And I was like, great. And then organizing and actually thinking constantly about like what an actual change to the system. Eventually, I read some theory and you know, I didn't go to college. But, you know, most of the great socialist theorists were writing pamphlets to be distributed to factory workers.
0: Megan, I think what might have disturbed some people who were watching that Fox clip, there was a certain kind of, you know, breezy, yeah, I'm for that. And there was no detail at all. And when you come to an issue like prison abolition, mm-hmm. and just say, yep, I'm for that, or mm-hmm. Defund the police, sure, I'm for that. Mm-hmm. It was a little startling. Now, it mm-hmm. might have been the form of the show. So let's flip the switch here and dig down a little. What do you mean by prison abolition? We've had on this show Michelle Alexander, who wrote mm-hmm. The New Jim Crow, and plenty of people in the Democratic Party, even in the establishment, have rejected mass incarceration, and some things have been done to bring it down. What does prison abolition mean to you?
1: So again, let's start from first principles, right? What do we need? We need safety. We need our community.
0: First principles. Let's begin from what is to be done, to use a Leninist phrase.
1: No, I mean, I think you have to start from first principle. And that is the core of this. We need community safety. We need people to be safe. We need people to be able to live their lives without fear of being assaulted, without fear of being robbed, of mm-hmm. without fear of violence. What communities do we know are the safest? It's not communities with cops on every corner. It's communities that have good schools, good jobs, good park systems, good recreation mm-hmm. for their teenagers, things like that. Those are the safe communities.
0: What does defunding the police mean in your mind?
1: Every year, police budgets go up. Every year, there's a backlog of rape kits get tested.
0: Should they be maintained?
1: I am not in favor of getting rid of police entirely tomorrow.
0: No, defunding the police means no funding. I think that's, you know,
1: I don't think
0: English.
1: So. I think it means yeah. I think it means taking funding back and moving it elsewhere. Mm-hmm. Right. So pulling some of that funding
0: to
1: back
0: what
1: and
0: extent?
1: Moving it elsewhere. To the extent to which we are fully funding social services, to which we are fully funding schools, lunch programs for kids, after school programs for kids. Communities should be clean and they should be safe. We should be funding putting trees up so people have more.
0: I don't think anybody's going to argue about any of that, trees or anything of the like, but they're concerned.
1: But they do. They do. Because there's always more money for the police budgets and there is never money for how do we just literally make our communities safer, nicer, healthier. And that does come to the question. Well, we say we don't have enough money.
0: Why do you think a number of politicians in your orbit who use the rhetoric of defund the police have kind of taken it back or muffled it or gotten rid of it entirely?
1: I think you see, you know, different phrasings of the same idea. Uh-huh. And, you know, if we're just talking about branding, I think that's not really the exercise we need to be spending a bunch of time on. I think we need to be talking to people about, like, what makes your community safe? And that is how DSA functions. We have a million conversations on the door. We are out in the communities actually changing minds. Democrats really like a slogan. They like an ad. They like a mailer.
0: You've made an argument for abolishing the Senate. And we both live in a state that has multiple of a population of Wyoming, which also has two senators. We all understand that. And the Electoral College, we understand why it was put in place in the first place and why it's outdated now. But I think we can also agree that the chances of amending the Constitution to that effect are about zero. Does taking that kind of theoretical position, however principled, distract from DSA policies that might really succeed or be more urgent?
1: I don't think so. I think taking principled positions tells people that you're principled. And I think we see voters really responding to that. And we see people saying, oh, you're actually thinking about the systems. You know, even Thomas Jefferson, for all of his heinous problems, I think he was writing letters to James Madison where he talked about, we need a new constitution every 19 years, because he did some calculation in his head that that is when a generation changes over. And he said people should not be haunted by these rules set for them by previous generations. So this is not actually, it's not a new concept to say like, hey, wait a second, why are we doing this thing this way?
0: Give me the dynamics within DSA. Alexandria Ocasio-Cortez and Zohran Mamdani, too, have been criticized by people in DSA for moderating various positions. AOC took advice from Nancy Pelosi. Mamdani retained the New York City police commissioner from the previous administration.
1: So what I think often on the outside looks like infighting or mess, we just call it democracy. We think it's good. We're always happy to pick apart anything, ruthless critique of all that exists, to use a Marxist phrase.
0: You've quoted Marx now a few times in our conversation.
1: I did quote Thomas Jefferson, too.
0: Not happily, not without ambivalence.
1: Well, I was ruthlessly critiquing him for all that exists.
0: You think you're going to get far by quoting Marxist theory in this country? Or do you think that that kind of Cold War antipathy to Marx, to say the least, is gone?
1: I think that people see that capitalism is not working for them. And I think, you know, when you talk to people on the doors, they don't care if you're quoting Marx or Thomas Jefferson. They care about whether or not their building is safe, whether or not there are rats crawling around in their children's bedrooms.
0: Of course. But.
1: And you can say, hey, guess what? There's this thing in Vienna called the Karl Marx Hof. And it's a house, and it's called, named after Karl Marx. And it is dignified, clean, high quality social housing. And that is a real thing that exists. I think people aren't afraid of.
0: Is there a model for a politics or a society that is real and existing in this world that you would like to see the United States copy or somehow be close to?
1: I wish that more socialist experiments could be happening without CIA interference, without U.S. Sanctions messing with it. You know, I wish that we weren't doing, you know, spending billions of dollars to destabilize Cuba. I think there are lessons we can take from different socialist projects. I think the Cuban Family Code is a really interesting one in participatory democracy and the way that they changed their constitution to make it more egalitarian. It is now in the world the most queer friendly constitution that exists. I also think, you know, there are some serious problems, and I think that those problems are caused by the fact that we are spending billions of dollars to destabilize them, and they overcorrect.
0: Queer friendly is a good point. You expressed some support. I think I was reading you right, for Hamas. I wouldn't call that a queer friendly organization, would you?
1: I would not call Hamas queer friendly. I would not say that you can get a lot of social rights when you're under siege. I think that most queer people who have been killed in Palestine have been killed by Israeli bombs.
0: In the weeks preceding the invasion of Ukraine, DSA's International Committee released a statement blaming NATO expansion and the United States, essentially, for the crisis. After the invasion, DSA released a statement condemning the invasion and calling for a ceasefire. And there have been people who have in DSA who have been even more firm that it was mainly the United States' fault that Russia felt compelled to invade Ukraine. How do you feel about it?
1: We do not believe in pouring U.S. money, military weapons into anything. We don't think it makes it better anywhere. But obviously, Russia is this oligarchic dictatorship, which is hyper-capitalist. And Putin is this crazy right-wing oligarch. Of course, he is going to make horrific human life-ending decisions.
0: Well, this is precisely why those countries wanted to be in NATO.
1: Yes, but why aren't we doing any amount of actual diplomacy, sending actual human beings to talk to human beings and figure out what
0: I don't understand what kind of there's been all kinds of diplomacy, however, failed since the beginning of the invasion. We shouldn't send weapons to the Ukrainians.
1: No.
0: So just allow Russia to overrun Ukraine entirely.
1: We should be sending huge teams of diplomats. We should be figuring out how to negotiate, how to get Russia off Ukraine's back. We should. Yeah, absolutely.
0: So Russia would get off of Ukraine's back by us sending diplomats.
1: I don't think that there is adequate negotiation. I don't think that there has been anywhere near adequate diplomacy.
0: Okay. Who would be your ideal candidate for president in 2028?
1: Oh, God.
0: Surely there's been discussion about this at DSA.
1: Yeah.
0: And what is that discussion like?
1: So our convention, again, our highest decision-making body last year, passed something that we want to create a labor-left coalition to run a labor-left candidate for president. There are some labor leaders whose names get tossed around. You know, nobody will be surprised by Sean Fain, of course, gets mentioned. Mm-hmm. Sarah Nelson, quite popular among DSA members.
0: Sean Fain being president of the United Auto Workers Union and Sarah Nelson of the Flight Attendants Union.
1: Mm-hmm. And then also, you know, there are folks from Congress. Obviously, AOC is the big question. Is she going to run? We're also seeing progressive candidates who are not socialists, but folks like Ro Khanna seem to be running, you know, kind of laying the platform, laying the groundwork for a run.
0: Is Ro Khanna not too wealthy for you?
1: I think there are people in DSA who would potentially endorse a progressive who is not a socialist. And that's, you know, that's part of our internal democracy. And we would hash it out and come to a conclusion. And that would be democratically decided. And then we'd be like, all right, let's do this. If the organization decided to endorse Ro Khanna, I would knock doors for Ro Khanna. Absolutely.
0: Megan, what do you want to get across that I haven't asked you about? I want to be fair here.
1: There are always questions about these pieces of detail, but the answer is always we decide it democratically. We decide it together. So if you're looking to me to be the one true arbiter of DSA thought, I'm absolutely not.
0: Or that doesn't exist.
1: DSA.
0: It never will.
1: It doesn't exist. Mm-hmm. Yeah. A convention, I guess, would be the closest to the one true arbiter of DSA. And it happens every 2 years.
0: Megan Romer, thank you so much.
1: Thanks so much.
0: Megan Romer is co-chair of the Democratic Socialists of America. 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
0: This is the New Yorker Radio Hour. I'm David Remnick. Sam Smith burst very big onto the music scene in 2014 with a debut album called In the Lonely Hour. It was one of the best-selling albums of the decade, and it won Grammys for Record of the Year and Song of the Year for Stay With Me.
6: Oh, won't you stay with me?
0: 'Cause you're... Sam Smith's early hits were ballads of heartbreak and unrequited love. And so their new album marks something of a change. It's an album of love songs, in this case, very much requited.
6: And like all good things, it caught me by surprise.
0: The album is called Hazel Eyes, and Sam Smith sat down with our producer, Jeffrey Masters.
8: So take me back. I know that you grew up singing around the house and with your parents. But what was like the moment when you realized that it wasn't just your parents like being nice, that you actually had a good voice?
9: I think that I went to there's this holiday camp called Haven Holidays in the UK. And it's like affordable holidays where you go and stay in caravans.
8: Okay.
9: In like a caravan park. And I went with my friend Beth, my best friend Beth. I came out to her when I was 10, but she was also the person who kind of forced me to sing because she was a singer herself. She loved singing. And there was a talent show for children at this holiday camp.
8: And how old were you?
9: Me and her must have been like 9 or 10.
8: Okay.
9: And she was singing. And if you won the talent competition, you won loads of tokens so you can go get loads of sweets from the store, like free sweets and toys. And me and her stood up together and we sang Heroes by Mariah Carey. And I just remember being with her and just seeing the whole room kind of erupt afterwards with me and her singing. And then I went and in another holiday camp a year later, I went and sang the same song alone. And I won an award for it in this holiday camp. And I just started to basically just sing to different rooms, different people. And just the response I was getting was crazy.
8: Wow.
9: Yeah, it was a good time, but also always stressful for me.
8: Why stressful?
9: I've always been freaked out by my voice. It's like, it's a freaky thing. It's like, I don't feel the same way that people feel when they hear it. And I don't hear, when I hear myself back, I'm very critical. So it's always, you know, I'm very hard on myself as a singer. So when I come on stage, think I've done a bad job and people are like, that was the best you've ever sounded. And I'm like, I'm so confused.
8: But in recordings though, you recognize this, how you sound, right?
9: I have now, but it took me, I first recorded myself when I was 13, and my first recording I ever did was me singing When You Believe by Whitney Houston, Mariah Carey, and I sang every single part by myself. And I went in the booth after recording it and they like comped the vocal, and I sat down and I heard myself sing and I burst into tears because I thought it was the worst thing ever. And I was like, in my head, I sound so much better than that. And then what came after that was many, many years of me having this dysphoria with my voice and trying to hear the goodness.
8: I also was wondering, you've said that when you were growing up, and particularly in high school, you would wear makeup and dresses and traditionally feminine clothing. Mm. And yet, on your first album, when you were first introduced to the public, you were not dressing feminine. Was that something you intentionally toned down?
9: No, it wasn't for me an intentional thing. I think now I look back on it, I moved to London when I was 18 years old, and I've spoken on this before, but I had a homophobic attack happen to me when I was like 18, and it kind of triggered me to start wearing less makeup when I was walking around the streets and stuff, because I used to wear so much. And as I started to wear less makeup, people started to notice my singing more when I was trying to sing. And then my manager during that first album kind of came on board, and he was encouraging of me. He went shopping with me once and like encouraged me to like wear this type of coat or that thing. And I like put it on and I would walk into rooms and doors just started to open to me. You know, the suits I was wearing, it was like play, it was drag for me. So I was like really enjoying the wearing something different and not having to deal with everyone looking at you, you know, the negativity that would come with presenting as femme as a child. I think I was enjoying that not happening. But I think after my first album is when I was like, oh, okay, this is like an identity now that people think this is me. And if I start dressing femme like I used to, that's going to be something that people have to be educated on, you know?
8: Yeah.
9: And my first album was so massive that that world stage in which I had to make that announcement

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1: To things not maybe being attractive because they're feminine. And luckily for me, I ignored that and I pushed forward. And then when I got the opportunity, I told them that that was wrong and encouraged them to educate themselves a little bit, you know?
2: You know, going off that, listening to the new album, Hazel Eyes, there are so many references to queerness and to dating men. And it made me think back to your song, Hymn, from 2017. In 2017,
1: Yes,
2: that song came out. The chorus is, "It is him I love."

0: And it was shocking to hear.
1: Yeah, why?
0: Right?
1: Yeah.
0: And it was a real risk to put that out at that time. Mm. Does it still feel like now, you know, almost 10 years later, a risk to put out like such explicitly queer music?
1: Yeah, I wrote him as a response to the kind of feedback from In the Lonely Hour about the kind of neutrality maybe of some of the pronouns and things like that. I really wanted to write him because I was like, this wasn't like an intentional thing of hiding for me within the Lonely Hour. And I wrote him to be like, I'm cool saying him. It's all good. And I did. And it was, I love that song and I love that moment. But you're right. I felt like I feel like on this album, I'm singing about a man and saying that more proudly than ever because it's a love that's reciprocated. And on In the Lonely Hour, I was in love with a straight guy who was not gay and we didn't hook up. It was pure unrequited love.
0: Yeah, that always goes well.
1: You know, yeah. and so it was a queer record as for me, the singer in The Lonely Hour, but the actual content was about me being in love with a straight man. You know, it wasn't reciprocated. So I feel like now with Hazel Eyes, I'm singing about a man that loves me. And so there's almost more pride, I guess, in this record than ever before for me.
0: Yeah.
1: In expressing those words.
0: And you've always been very explicit that your songs come from a very personal place. Is it okay to assume that My Guy is about your partner, Christian?
1: Yes, yes, yes.
0: So tell me, what was it like when he heard the song for the first time?
1: Well, Christian loves hyperpop and like really heavy metal, like pop.
0: Okay.
1: Like
0: so that's not this song.
1: It's not this song, but he loves this song and he finds the beauty in it and he adores it. He's been so beautiful and encouraging through the whole process of this record, and it's been this balancing act of, you know, how much do you share, not wanting to share too much, but also like it's about him and it's a love letter to him as a record and of this time that we're in, you know.
0: What point in the songwriting process did you play it for him?
1: I probably played him that one a few days after I wrote it. Yeah, I show him things all the time.
0: Wow.
1: Yeah.
0: And you mentioned that, you know, a lot of your earlier music was about unrequited love. You know, the Sam Smith was searching for love from other people and from themselves as well.
1: Yeah.
0: I imagine that's a very, like, fruitful place to write from.
1: Yeah.
0: So for this new album, was it a challenge to write from a place of, like, I'm happy?
1: I thought it would be. Yeah. I really did. I was scared. I was always very scared of falling in love when I was younger, especially after In the Lonely Hour, you know, doing so well and changing my life in so many ways. I was like, I better stay miserable. Like, but I knew that when it was time and I was truly in love and I could really pull from that place, that I didn't want to be scared of that. I found it a very deepening and enriching thing to pull from as an artist.
0: In this new album, there's new sounds I haven't heard from you. There's a little bit of country in there. You know, obviously, there's a big ballad. There's R&B, there's dance. I don't have enough fingers to list all of, like, the genres Sam Smith has sang in. So if anything is possible, like, how do you, like, describe what, like, a Sam Smith song is or isn't?
1: I think that to describe a Sam Smith song, I think my music is dramatic, and I think it is

0: there's always, I feel like, some sort of tether to romance in a lot of my music. But I feel like my music is free from those boundaries of genre a little bit. Just like I feel like I'm free from boundaries too as a queer person in the way that I express and dress. My music kind of is no different to my expression of myself. Like some days I wear, you know, trousers and a jacket, and then some days I'm wearing a beautiful gown. Like it's the same with the music. For me, with Hazel Eyes, like I find it, you know, when people say there's so many genres in it, I'm like, oh God, yeah, there is. Because I felt like with Hazel Eyes, for the first time ever, I'm actually containing myself a little bit more. But there is so many genres on the album and so many things. I just let myself be free when it comes to those things. And I love that about myself and my music.
1: The new album, Hazel Eyes, it's a big departure from the other last four albums. Like this album, both musically and the content of the songs, is a new chapter. Mm. Did you go into it with that goal?
0: Yeah. I mean, I for me, this album was the biggest challenge as an artist because the way that I'd been making albums up to this point was in a very pop and fabulously commercial way. I don't see a negative to that word for me. I love commercial pop music. But I produced a lot of the record and was hands-on with the making of the record more than ever before. And I wanted to stick to, for me, a cohesive feel that you could put the record on and stay in that world, whatever that world would be. And so I set myself that task, and it was a huge task. It actually took a lot of courage, especially within the industry and the way that people are used to me making music.
1: Sorry. I'm a layperson who doesn't understand it. Why did that take courage to do that?
0: Because I'm a pop artist, and the way that I would make music, you could hear the promise in the sound of the music that it could be a possible success. I don't write music for that reason, by the way. I even if it sounds like I do when you listen to my music, that's not my intention. I love pop music. But when I'm aiming to write like a pop song, you know, you want to lean into the catchiness of it so people get used to there being hooks within the song. And this album, when I was writing it, I stayed away from those, I think, choices sometimes to challenge myself and say, let's find a different type of hook. Maybe a hook that comes 2 minutes into the song instead of 20 seconds into the song, you know, and something that builds to the greatest hook of all time. I think My Guy builds to the most beautiful hook I've ever written.

0: So it was just about structuring things differently in a way that pop heads and commercial people within the industry, you know, maybe aren't used to hearing as much.
1: Yeah.
0: And so that I had to do that.
1: Wow. I mean, that reminds me of Unholy, which is arguably the biggest song of your career.

0: It went to number one. It won you a Grammy. And you've said that you got a lot of pushback from your team about releasing that. Mm. What was their reasoning for not releasing it?
1: It wasn't that they didn't want to release it. It was that they wanted it. They didn't want it as the first single. And the battle that I started to get into a battle because I was like, you're not hearing what I'm hearing. I then started to realize this is just like, there's something about the sex in the song and the sexuality in the music and the also the fun and lightheartedness of it that I think just challenged some people's tastes when it came to me. I think that, you know, Unholy broke down what people think of me when they think of Sam Smith. And up until that point, a lot of people thought that my greatest strength was to sing heartbreak ballads. And so I think that Unholy challenged that and was just a huge moment that kind of popped that bubble in my life, which I was just so desperate to pop that bubble for so long. Unholy really encaptured my playful side and my humor in the music. And I championed that song from the beginning. But it gave me, seeing people's reaction to that song and them feeling me and my energy through that music, I was like, that, you get me. I feel like I can express all shades and colors of myself now with no kind of fear.
0: Thank you for the great conversation.
1: Thank you.
2: Sam Smith. Their album Hazel Eyes comes out later this month, and Jeffrey Masters is a producer at the New Yorker Radio Hour. That's our program for this week. Thanks for joining us. 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
5: Voters in five states hit the polls on Tuesday, and I've got some major results to share with you, starting in the state of Michigan, where Abdul El-Sayed has won the Democratic primary for the United States Senate.
6: Another American primary night, another round of surprises, thanks to the misfires of pollsters.
7: The average miss is actually 13 points. So as
6: really?
7: Shocking as this is, last night was a better-than-average performance for the polls in a primary.
6: Stop taking these numbers so seriously. From WNYC in New York, this is On the Media. I'm Brooke Gladstone.
8: And I'm Michael Loewinger. Also on this week's show, an intimate look at the past, present, and future of Federal Communications Commission Chairman Brendan Carr.
9: He was a wonky FCC telecom lawyer and became this very competitive, very combative guy and made a name for himself in Trump world on the basis of that persona.
8: It's all coming up after this.
10: Live from NPR News in Washington, I'm Linda Kenyon. The Senate has voted to confirm Todd Blanche to serve as Attorney General. The deciding vote came from Louisiana Republican Senator Bill Cassidy. NPR's Claudia Grisales reports on what made Cassidy support Blanche.
11: He admitted he, too, had concerns over Blanche's role in things like that anti-weaponization fund. Here's Cassidy on the Senate floor.
12: Mr. Blanche is not perfect, and he will tell you this, but the choice is not between perfection and Mr. Blanche. It is between Mr. Blanche and another acting attorney general who may not run the department effectively under President Trump.
11: So he argued Blanche would actually have more leverage to push against the president if he was confirmed to the role.
10: Other Republican senators, including Senator Lisa Murkowski of Alaska and Susan Collins of Maine, did not support Blanche's confirmation, in part due to his previous role as President Trump's personal attorney and whether he would challenge the president. They also cited Blanche's handling of the Epstein files and whether his assurances against the anti-weaponization fund would stand. Legal aid groups that have represented migrant children for months without pay could soon be getting a check from the Trump administration after a federal judge's order. Tyke Hendricks reports from member station KQED.
13: In December, the government stopped paying the nonprofits for representing unaccompanied kids in immigration court. This week, a federal judge in Oakland ordered the government to pay about $65 million. The checks are due to arrive Monday.
14: It's incredibly important to have this money.
13: Alvaro Huerta with Immigrant Defenders Law Center in Los Angeles represents the groups.
14: Because we do feel an ethical obligation and moral obligation to ensure that children have someone standing beside them in court.
13: The future's unclear for the nation's more than 20,000 unaccompanied kids because the legal aid contract expired last month. For NPR News, I'm Tyke Hendricks in San Francisco.
10: The stock market soared this week, even as the job market showed signs of weakness, NPR's Scott Horsley reports.
15: Investors focused their attention on strong corporate earnings reports and renewed hopes that a diplomatic deal can be reached to end the war with Iran. Retail gasoline prices have been falling in recent days, although they're still more than a dollar a gallon higher than they were when the war began. Higher energy prices have been a drag on the economy, causing restaurants and retailers to cut jobs last month. Revised figures also show hiring in May and June was weaker than had been reported. Investors hope the lackluster jobs report will make the Federal Reserve less likely to raise interest rates next month. For the week, the Dow rose 3%, the S&P 500 index climbed more than 3.5%, and the tech-heavy NASDAQ jumped more than 5%. Scott Horsley, NPR News, Washington.
10: Investors shrugged off the news that employers cut more than 20,000 jobs last month. You're listening to NPR. Thousands of people in central British Columbia are fleeing a fast-moving wildfire. It's just one of dozens of wildfires spreading across the province. As Dan Karpinchuk reports, officials in the District of Summerlin have declared a state of emergency.
16: The evacuation order covers the entire district. Officials say the Bald Range wildfire exploded in size over the past 24 hours and now poses a significant threat to the health, safety, and welfare of the more than 12,000 people who live there. The region's emergency information officer says it has become one of the quickest-moving and fastest-growing fires experienced in the area. Recent surveys suggest the fires in British Columbia, the Northwest, and in northern Ontario have sparked a sharp rise in Canadians' concerns about climate change. For NPR News, I'm Dan Karpinchuk in Toronto.
10: California is joining Texas in requiring content creators to say if they've been paid by a political campaign to post about a particular candidate. The state also is considering cracking down on those who don't make that disclosure. Campaigns have long worked with celebrities and major influencers to win over voters, but now they are teaming up with smaller creators to reach more tailored audiences who could affect the outcome of any election. The debate over whether disclosure rules for political advertisements should apply to content creators comes ahead of the midterm elections and ahead of the 2028 presidential election, so this debate is likely to heat up much further. I'm Linda Kenyon, NPR News in Washington.
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8: From WNYC in New York, this is On the Media. I'm Michael Loewinger.
6: And I'm Brooke Gladstone. This week, 52 years ago, President Richard Nixon said uncle.
18: Throughout the long and difficult period of Watergate, I have felt it was my duty to persevere, to make every possible effort to complete the term of office to which you elected me. In the past few days, however, it has become evident to me that I no longer have a strong enough political base in the Congress to justify continuing that effort.
6: A year and a half earlier, he'd begun his second term on a defiant note.
19: He won 49 states, despite what I thought was pretty clear by that point, that the White House was involved in the break-in. He won a landslide.
6: Julia Wine Banks is a legal analyst and a former Watergate special prosecutor. She recounted the unfolding events this week on WNYC's Brian Lehrer Show.
19: Then, as evidence came out from our team, as we investigated and things leaked, the poll numbers started to sink until he got to the point that Trump is now at, right before he resigned, because the facts mattered back then. Democracy worked, justice prevailed, there was full accountability criminally and politically. And we don't have that in our country anymore.
6: Earlier this summer, Vice President J.D. Vance said as much.
20: If Watergate happened tomorrow, it would be like a 12-hour news story. Like, the idea that it would have taken down a presidency is crazy.
7: And boy, if that isn't an indictment of the man he serves in office or the entire political system. He's right. Partisanship has taken over the way that we process our electoral choices and the performance of our presidents. It only would have been a couple-minute scandal. It may not have even made the evening news.
6: True. And yet...
7: Well, if you look at second-term presidencies historically, and I've got numbers in front of me going back to 1938.
6: G. Elliot Morris is a journalist, statistician, and author of the data-driven news website Strength in Numbers.
7: Donald Trump's are the second worst on record. He is somewhere between George W. Bush in August of 2006, in the middle of the Abu Ghraib scandal with torture of prisoners in Iraq, somewhere between that and Richard Nixon's numbers the week before he resigned the presidency in disgrace from the Watergate scandal. His approval at that point was 25%. George Bush's was 38%. Donald Trump's today is 36%. These are not good numbers.
6: A Fox News poll is showing that Trump is 9 points underwater in Texas, a state he won by 14 points 2 years ago.
7: If you ask Americans in Texas how they feel about Donald Trump's deportation agenda or immigration, the numbers are even lower.
6: Wow.
7: Closer to minus 20.
6: In Texas.
7: Yeah. If you ask Texans how they feel about Donald Trump's handling of prices and inflation and the economy, it's even worse than minus 10. It's closer to minus 15. That's for the entire adult population of the state. We can count up the other states he's underwater in. It's about 40 states broke. That includes every single swing state. If you reran the 2024 election with these numbers, you probably get something closer to the 1980 Dukakis blowout.
6: It's just remarkable that he's 9 points underwater in Texas generally, but 20 points underwater with regard to immigration.
7: It does make sense, right? The Hispanic community in Texas has been targeted more for these immigration enforcement operations that are particularly visible and unpopular. In Minnesota, for example, we asked Americans how they felt about the killing of Rene Good and Alex Preddy, whether consequences like that were worth it for border security. 80% of people are saying it's not worth it to them, that goes too far. And that sentiment is particularly acute in the border states. That includes Arizona, Nevada. Trump is underwater on immigration in Florida.
6: So what kinds of questions did you ask about immigration?
7: One question that pollsters have been asking since the beginning of Trump's administration is, what type of undocumented immigrant do you think shouldn't be deported? And by type here, pollsters define qualities like, have you been here for 5 or 10 years? Are you married to a U.S. citizen? Do you have kids? Have you ever been arrested for anything? That sort of thing. And by and large, Americans do not favor deporting undocumented immigrants who have been here a long time, who have kids, who work, who have no record. The only group of undocumented immigrants that Americans favor deporting is convicted criminal undocumented immigrants. If you ask about that population, about 80% of Americans say that type of undocumented immigrant should be deported, but they want the rest of them to have a path to citizenship, around 75-80% even in some cases.
6: I'm wondering, have we been polled on how we perceive his mental or moral fitness for office? I read that the New York Times found that corruption was never a number one concern, but it was in the top three for a third of Americans. Is that dispositive? Will people vote one way or another on the issue of corruption? how does he poll on trustworthiness, or how he's enriched himself in mind-boggling ways by drawing on the power of the presidency.
7: In a survey I conducted from July 14th to 17th, so pretty recent, with the polling from Verisite, we asked Americans how they would rate Donald Trump's mental sharpness as president, from very poor to very good. About 46% said Trump's mental sharpness was poor or very poor, which for context is just 4 percentage points shy of the same percent for Joe Biden's presidency. So we also asked people to rate Joe Biden's mental fitness when he was president. The American people view Donald Trump as about as mentally sharp as Joe Biden. And you can make of that, I think, what you will.
6: Now, you've said that, quote, Trump's own voters are now less loyal to him than Democrats are hostile to him. Is that possible? What does that mean?
7: Democrats are much more hostile to Donald Trump than his voters are supportive of him. About 95% of them say they disapprove of his presidency, whereas only about 80% of Trump's 2024 voters say that they approve of what he's doing as president. We would expect that vote share for Republicans would fall, both as former Republicans switch sides and as they stay home. So looking at the difference in opinion among Democrats and Trump's 2024 voters, we see a really similar pattern for the November generic congressional vote. That's how people are going to vote in the House, where Trump's 2024 voters are about 80 percentage points voting in favor of Republicans, but Democrats are about 95 percentage points voting in favor of Democrats. There's both defection, people changing their vote, and a lot of people staying at home in this former Trump voter group.
6: So who are these defectors?
7: They are really emblematic of that group that switched voting for Democrats in 2020 to Trump in 2024. They tend to be younger. They tend to be less white, especially more Hispanic. And they tend to be from urban and suburban areas more than rural areas.
6: We had primary elections in 5 states this week, but the one that obsessed the talking heads the most was in the swing state of Michigan. The progressive candidate Abdul El-Sayed squeaked out a win over his more centrist competitor, the Democratic establishment's choice candidate, Haley Stevens. So now he's the party's contender for a crucial Senate seat. And this is despite Stevens outspending El-Sayed roughly 11 to 1. You have some takeaways on this result? It seems the kids showed up.
7: Oh, yeah, the kids are all right, Brooke. Or in this case, all center? Because the polls were surprising in how close the election was. El-Sayed won by 1 point on average. This includes a lot of nonpartisan polls, but also some partisan campaign polls had Sayed up about 13 points. So this is like a 12-point misfire in the surveys. But actually, I've gone back and looked at all of the Senate primary polls back to 1998. The average miss, Brooke, is actually 13 points. So as
6: really?
7: Shocking as this is, last night was a better than average performance for the polls in a primary. But 13 points, I mean, we're still misreading the electorate.
6: Most of us look at this election and we are trying to prognosticate what happens during the midterms.
7: The media over the next 6 months will probably endlessly relitigate whether or not Haley Stevens would be doing better in the general election against Mike Rogers than Abdul El-Sayed. And God forbid, you know, he loses. There will be an endless number of takes that Haley Stevens would have won. But the polling does not support this as of now. I did this. If you look at all of the polls that were done of a hypothetical general election in Michigan with Stevens versus Rogers or El-Sayed versus Rogers, the average difference between these polls is Stevens doing 1 point better than El-Sayed. And the range is from 17 points for Stevens to 10 points for El-Sayed. So you statistically cannot be drawing conclusions based on those numbers. The people that are doing it because they're ideologically motivated to draw those conclusions.
6: Or they have columns that they have to write.
7: The take machine must be fed, Brooke.
6: What did you think of the coverage of the numbers in the run-up to the vote this week?
7: Coverage of polls tends to oversimplify and offer too much certainty for what the polls are saying. So people should read more smart posts, like from the people at 50plus1.news and from my newsletter and from the down ballot that say, hey, maybe don't pay so much attention to these early primary polls.
6: Were there any lessons in the fact that the youth vote did appear to really come out, whereas in other times and places it hasn't?
7: The Democratic Party right now is in something of a protracted stage of infighting because there is a wing of the party that is increasingly anti-establishment. They're saying the political system, the economic system are not working for everyday Americans, and they're gaining a lot of support. That's people like El Sayed, the DSA candidates in New York City, Zoran Mamdani, and that draws a lot of support from those people who feel left behind and is a particularly common sentiment among young people. So I think we'll probably see more of younger voters, especially in the Democratic Party, but maybe in the independents, Republicans as well, moving towards these anti-system candidates in the general election. The last person who really turned out young people in this new politics way, Barack Obama.
6: And building on what you just said, Donald Trump, many of his voters, notably the ones that had previously voted for Obama, craved a disruptor. Obama gave them much better access to health care, but he didn't substantially change the system that had failed them. Trump gave them tariffs and a ballroom, a murky reflecting pool, and a war. I'm not being snarky here. That's what dominates his Truth Social account. And they definitely got disruption, but it didn't break their way. I'm talking about the voters. So you just published an election forecasting model, adding up factors like polling and fundraising, recruitment. What are your conclusions?
7: Well, this looks like a typical midterm cycle in the House. The party of the president in power loses about 26 seats on average. We give the Democrats about an 87 to 90% chance, rounding, of winning the majority in the House. And we give Republicans about a 13% chance.
6: You had some insight about the impact of Republican gerrymandering in the last year. That by gerrymandering, the Republicans decreased the number of competitive Democratic seats, but inadvertently increased the number of competitive Republican ones.
7: So if you are the Republicans in Texas and you would like to draw more Republican seats, you have two options. You can crack the Democrats in urban areas into surrounding rural areas, like where I'm from, outside Corpus Christi, Texas, or you can pack them into single districts, thereby making one really blue urban district and a bunch of surrounding red suburban and rural districts. The Republicans have chosen to crack in many places in Texas, which took Democrats from the city and put them into rural suburban districts. In some cases, in such a large number, in the case of Democrats winning by 10 points, they could win one or two of those seats back in a big wave election. And it just so happens that we're in the type of environment that looks like a big wave election.
6: What do people mostly get wrong about polls, reading them in the newspapers, and following them so very closely months in advance?
7: They expect far too much accuracy out of pre-election surveys. We saw a good example of this in the Michigan primary this Tuesday. People were equally surprised at Zoran Mamdani's win in the mayoral primary in 2025. And there is danger in this, in that if they don't believe that they can provide them perfect election predictions, many people then assume polls aren't useful at all in highlighting policy mismatches between the president and the public, highlighting those issues Americans say are most important to them. Those are not electoral questions, and they tend to be more accurate than election questions, or at least accurate enough.
6: The Trump in his second term is very different from the Trump in his first term. We have Trump unbounded now. He is running as fast as he can from reality. He said, "My polls are like historically high."
7: The highest they've ever been, he said last week, yeah.
6: And don't believe the lying media.
7: Maybe he's not being constrained by public opinion the way we would want a president to be constrained by public opinion, but there are a lot of other actors that could be constrained, especially in their local districts or their state. And there's other groups, nonprofits, agency heads in Washington, D.C., or judges could also be affected by public opinion. The political scientist V.O. Key wrote that public opinion offers levees to steer a river, and we can view the polls as being tools for identifying policy that Americans really, really don't want. And then as good stewards of the public opinion data, fight for that. Vito Key, the political scientist, he coined the term echo chamber. The public is an echo chamber. And today people wrongly argue that Key is offering an indictment of the public, that they're only parroting what they see on the news. But he's actually talking about an entirely different echo chamber, the echo chamber of the choices that are offered to them by the political party system. That if you are only offered the choice between democracy and autocracy, for example, or really imperfect political and economic system and the wholesale sacking of the federal government, or if they're only given, maybe even sharper, a choice between two idiots, you can't really fault them for picking an idiot. It's just the choices that are offered mm-hmm. to them.
6: The Republicans, at least in Congress, some of them, Mike Lee, for instance, they've really leaned in on opposition to participatory democracy. So have a lot of the big thinkers behind Trump. And Trump, too. He said, we need to make sure that people who don't vote for me have trouble voting because I'll be impeached.
7: About 14% of Americans say democracy is their number one issue above everything else.
6: But will people vote on it?
7: I think it would take a real obvious attack on the election to change the mind of those voters in the sort of swingy middle. About half of Americans don't pay attention to the news at any regular cadence. So you have to think of the event that would percolate down to that person. An event like sending ICE to the polls and those images making it onto network news, I'm thinking might be close to your activating event for democracy being a number one issue. But unfortunately, people just don't care as much about it as I think we want them to. So if we want to level up maybe the outcome for democracy, then one way we can do that, the inference would be, is to run really good candidates everywhere and try to inform people as much as possible and give them an echo chamber that's echoing good, positive, democratic outcomes.
6: Elliot, thank you very much.
7: Brooke, thanks for having me back.
6: Elliot Morris is a data journalist and author of the newsletter Strength in Numbers, and he has a book out by the same name.
8: Coming up, the head of the Federal Communications Commission hasn't historically been a household name. Current chair Brendan Carr is bucking the trend.
6: This is On the Media.
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6: This is On the Media. I'm Brooke Gladstone.
8: And I'm Michael Loewinger. If you're waiting for media mogul David Ellison and his company Paramount to buy Warner Brothers, which would collectively give Ellison control over CBS and CNN, it might be time to stretch and go get a hot dog.
23: A federal judge now has set a March trial date to determine whether the $111 billion mega merger between Paramount and Warner Brothers Discovery violates antitrust law. This after a coalition of a dozen states led by California challenged the merger, saying it would create less competition, higher prices, and a loss of jobs.
8: This week, in an op-ed for the New York Times, Ellison argued that he would be an honest steward of the Paramount Skydance Warner Brothers behemoth, writing, quote, "Great news organizations like CNN and CBS News are here to tell it straight down the middle. That requires newsrooms that reflect the whole world, not one side of it. And it requires independence," end quote. But independence means reporters can freely follow the facts wherever they lead. Insisting reporters supply stories that cleave to an imagined center is not independence. Already, Ellison's stewardship of CBS has allegedly led to 60 Minutes shelving or delaying segments about Trump's immigration policies and Jeffrey Epstein's banking practices. And there was a report this week from ProPublica that about 6 months after the FCC greenlit Ellison's Warner Brothers deal, Paramount gave away a pair of tickets worth $125,000 each to a Kennedy Center gala. The recipients? FCC Brendan Carr and his wife, who sat with Ellison in his skybox. Carr has claimed the massive merger approval was just business as usual. But not much about his tenure at the FCC has been business as usual, despite his rather buttoned-up beginnings.
9: The reason I was intrigued by Brendan Carr and wanted to write about him was that I knew him as an FCC commissioner who was, somebody close to him described him as very much a spectrum nerd. He was a lawyer. He was a wonky FCC telecom lawyer and became this kind of very competitive, very combative guy and made a name for himself in Trump world on the basis of that persona.
8: Nancy Scola is a reporter covering tech, policy, and politics. Writing recently for Washingtonian magazine, she charted Carr's transformation from benign bureaucrat to MAGA mercenary.
9: He was born in Washington, D.C., grew up in Northern Virginia, went to the Potomac School, which is a private school in Northern Virginia. His father was a lawyer, did criminal work. One of his clients was Richard Nixon. Carr, sort of very traditional D.C. path, went to Georgetown. He had interned at the FCC during his education and really liked the work, liked the telecom law work. Went to Catholic University specifically because Catholic is a well-known telecom law institute. He knew early on in his early 20s that he wanted to be a telecom lawyer. And he very briefly dipped into big law work. And he's talked about how he realized pretty quickly he hated living life in 1/6 of an hour, billable hours that the big law firm lawyers have to do. And he likes a little bit of excitement.
8: And 2012 was the year he became directly affiliated with the FCC, working in general counsel. In 2017, he became an FCC commissioner himself. How did he move up the ranks so quickly?
9: He became an advisor to Commissioner Ajit Pai. Commissioner Ajit Pai became chairman Ajit Pai, and they were close. They were, you know, very much allies. Brendan Carr was named general counsel himself, which is a pretty prominent position in the FCC. Got immersed in the day-to-day work of the FCC and learned everything about the levers of power that it potentially has. And I think that's kind of the crux of what I'm hoping to get across in this piece and in my reporting, is that he was someone who looked at the FCC and said, there's a lot of powers here that just aren't being used, right? There's in the statute, in the law, the FCC has an enormous amount of ability to shape the media industry in the United States. And we're just leaving it on the table. And we're just not going to do that anymore. So that's what set him apart from what everyone else, you know, running around in FCC circles and in telecom circles at the time. When there was an opening on the commission, you know, looking for a loyal Republican who knows this stuff, Carr was a natural pick.
8: And one of the ways that Carr increased his own profile was through social media. Talk about how he became so prolific on Twitter and what it unlocked for him.
9: People close to him say he just has an itchy trigger finger. You know, if somebody's wrong on the internet, Brendan Carr has to tell them. He's mixed it up with the actors from Glee. The actor from Glee was like, why are you spending your time? You
8: know, a show that aired like 15 years ago.
9: Yeah, yeah. You know, members of Congress, there's just about nobody he won't debate on X. One particular example is December of 2023. And he, at the time, is really going after the Biden administration. He's been renominated and reconfirmed for the FCC. He's another term. He's sort of in a safe spot now. And he really starts targeting the Biden administration on X. He posts about how he believes the Biden administration is subjecting Elon Musk to what he calls regulatory harassment, not giving him licenses for certain projects, that sort of thing.
8: Musk's company Starlink had scored a lucrative government contract, and then the FCC threatened to revoke it, basically saying Starlink is not providing high-speed internet to the hundreds of thousands of rural homes it said it would or could.
9: And it was a decision that had lots of critics. This was also at the time when there was thinking that the Biden administration was treating Elon Musk unfairly over Tesla, that he wasn't being invited to White House meetings on electric vehicles, that sort of thing. So it fit into a broader narrative that Joe Biden doesn't like Elon Musk and is picking on him. So Brendan Carr posts about this on X. May Musk, who is Elon Musk's mother, retweets this, saying how furious she is that her son has been treated this way by the president of the United States. Because of the combination of it's Mae Musk defending her son, the issues involved that have a lot of people on the internet like to talk about Starlink and internet access, it just gets a lot of reposts. It's viewed 16 million times. Might sound silly, but a lot of people are saying, okay, who's this guy Brendan Carr? And it really raised his profile in Republican circles because at the time, Republicans were so eager. This was 2023, right? So Republicans were so eager to win over some portion of Silicon Valley to back candidate Trump. And Brendan Carr merged as somebody who could bridge those two worlds. We know this guy is like a pretty good telecom lawyer. Everyone kind of admits he's a good lawyer, but he also is somebody he can go and throw some punches in the public sphere. And a lot of people in Trump world just really like them.
8: And he was also kind of banging the drum about Silicon Valley's supposed bias against conservatives. And people in the MAGA world, they had a friendly face within this regulatory agency.
9: Yeah, he talks about, you know, at the time it was his main issue was he talked about smashing the censorship cartel. And that was the idea that companies like Google and Meta, which owns Facebook, were treating conservatives unfairly and silencing their voices. So he got a lot of attention for saying, hey, I'm somebody inside the government who knows how this stuff works. And you're right to think that Washington is opposed to conservative voices.
8: Another way that he raised his profile was by becoming a more frequent guest on TV shows, the kind that president-to-be Donald Trump would watch often. Tell me about his first appearance on Tucker Carlson's Fox News show. It seems notable that that appearance was in response to a op-ed that CEO Mark Zuckerberg wrote for The Washington Post about why there was need for greater regulation of social media.
9: You're pointing out the sort of a central irony here is that for a long time, Brendan Carr was adamantly opposed to the idea of the government censoring the speech that happens amongst the American public. That was one of his core issues. Yeah.
8: So that brings us to the moment when Brendan Carr becomes chairman of the FCC. When did you first see an example of a transformation in his agenda?
9: Carr came into office as what Trump called a free speech warrior. The opponents of free speech in this view of the world was the big tech companies, Google, Meta, that sort of thing. Carr authored a chapter in the famous Project 2025, right, this manifesto for Republican control of government. No mention of media. It's focused on big tech, boring telecom issues in big tech, right? Then it became clear that Trump was maybe not as enthusiastic about this agenda as people thought he might be. We saw the CEOs of the big tech companies stand behind him at his inauguration.
8: They donated a crap ton of money to his—
9: That's the technical term, the crap ton of money, yep, to his inauguration. I mean, it quickly became clear that Trump had won. Trump liked that, and he suddenly thought, okay, these people are on my side. Maybe I don't care so much anymore about how I think they may or may not be censoring conservatives, in part because they platforms made changes, right? They said, maybe we were in the wrong. The way that we filtered our algorithms in the past, we're not going to do that anymore. So Trump moved on.
8: And therefore, Brendan Carr and his FCC could turn their attention towards the real enemy, according to Donald Trump, the legacy media.
9: You know, as we've seen, Trump can be fickle on the policy issues that capture his attention. I think that's fair to say. The one policy area he has longstanding and deep interest in is in how the media works, and in particular, how the media covers him. So at some point, Carr realized he's sort of in the catbird seat, right? He sits atop the apparatus charged with regulating this industry that Trump is very, very interested in shaping. Puts Carr in an enormously powerful position.
8: Talk a little bit about what the FCC actually does have to regulate media companies and how he wielded that power.
9: So there's a couple core things. There's a law that stipulates broadcasters who get licenses from the FCC to have exclusive use of the radio spectrum, which broadcasters need to broadcast. They get that license in exchange for a promise to act in the public interest. What the public interest is has never been clearly defined. So that gives the FCC an enormous amount of authority to say, we're not going to give you a license or we're not going to renew a license because we don't believe you're acting in the public interest. The other big tool that the FCC has is the ability to approve media mergers. Mm-hmm. And so Brendan Carr has the ability to say, hey, I'd like to approve your merger, but you're engaging in behavior X or behavior Y, and we don't love that. Can you address that before we actually go ahead and approve your merger?
8: Okay, let's do a little bit of a speed round of some of the highlights of Carr's tenure so far at the helm of the FCC.
1: The latest on ABC's decision to pull Jimmy Kimmel Live off the air indefinitely. Kimmel faced criticism from FCC Chairman Brendan Carr, who suggested...
2: Frankly, when you see stuff like this, I mean, look, we can do this the easy way or the hard way.
3: Late night show host Stephen Colbert is saying CBS blocked him from airing an interview on the broadcast. That interview was with James Tallarico.
1: Chairman Brendan Carr says it may also be worthwhile for his agency to target The View, another ABC program.
5: Today, Trump's FCC Chairman Brendan Carr took the unprecedented step of threatening Disney's broadcast licenses by bringing them under an early review. The Trump administration claims
8: Brendan Carr, the leader of a once sleepy agency, has managed to put himself in the headlines over and over and over again. How normal or abnormal is this regulatory body behaving?
9: It's abnormal in two ways. The frequency with which they're using some of the tools that we've talked about, the public interest standard, the equal time rule, is just much greater than past FCCs. So allies of Carr will point to specific examples where Democratic administrations use some of these tools, drag their feet a bit on some license renewals, that sort of thing.
8: This is how Carr defends himself. And here he is talking about it with CNBC in May.
24: During the Biden years, they teed up potentially not renewing a Fox broadcast TV license for content on Fox News cable. There were Democrat senators, including Senator Markey, that previously, even before Biden, wrote to the FCC to ask them to investigate a perceived conservative broadcaster, Sinclair. And when the Biden FCC came in, they didn't renew almost a single license for Sinclair the entire time. That was unprecedented. Democrats pressured cable companies to drop Fox News and OAN and Newsmax.
8: Is there any there?
9: Absolutely. Under the Obama administration, the FCC was considering this idea of net neutrality. President Obama came out and said, hey, listen, I think you should go with this provision of the law to classify the internet. And the FCC very quickly afterwards agreed with the president. And people were appalled by that because the FCC was an independent agency, arguably still is an independent agency, although Brendan Carr says it is not. People took real umbrage at that. They're absolutely examples. I think the two different aspects of this is the frequency. The other aspect of it is he's doing it expressly at the behest of President Trump. I mentioned the FCC has been considered an independent agency. Brendan Carr was asked about this during a congressional hearing, and he said it's not an independent agency. And the member of Congress questioning him said, why does it say that on the FCC website that it's an independent agency? And during the hearing, they scrubbed that independent language from the website. And he talks about proudly that President Trump is reshaping the media landscape in a way no other president has. Implied in that is that Brendan Carr is his aide in doing so. That's wholly different than any FCC in the past.
8: It reminds me so much of how Todd Blanche has responded to accusations that he has politicized the Department of Justice by saying something quite similar, like, well, we're just part of the executive branch, so we're not independent from the White House.
9: I mean, it's a theory of government that goes back a long ways, but it goes back to the George W. Bush administration. You know, Dick Cheney was a proponent of this theory of a unitary executive. All power in the executive branch devolves from the president. And we've gone astray by having these independent agencies that can, you know, make decisions on behalf of the American people that are enormously consequential. And they're really not accountable in the same way that a department of the government is directly accountable to the president.
8: As far as I can tell, you're one of the first reporters to dig this deep on Brendan Carr. What do you think his story, his transformation reveals about power in Washington, D.C. and the media's relationship with the government?
9: Brendan Carr's story is two things. One is you can get pretty far by winning President Trump's affections, right? That's sort of a short-term lesson for a lot of people in Washington of if you take on President Trump's enemies as your own, it's going to be pretty good for your career. I think the other aspect of Brendan Carr's career is some of the limitations that people saw on what you use government power to do have shifted, and he's helped shift that to say government power is used to reward your friends and punish your enemies, and that's okay. That's the story of the Trump administration in many ways, right? Like he's gone after, as we mentioned, CNN, he's gone after Harvard, all these entities that he thinks have been opposed to him over the course of his career. In the first Trump administration, you saw a little bit more of the idea of, yeah, we don't like these people. There's not that much we can do about it. Just focusing on the FCC, they're restructuring media companies in a way that are going to have lasting change. Like we're going to have a very different CBS at the end of this Trump administration. We're going to potentially have a very different CNN, lasting effect on local broadcasting with some of the stuff they're doing about media ownership caps, that they're raising the caps on media ownership. How much time are they going to have to do this, right? Is it until the midterms? Is it until the end of the administration? Is it until the end of a J.D. Vance administration? We'll see. But Brendan Carr is one of the prime examples of having figured out that playbook. And now they're just running it as long as they can.
8: Nancy, thank you very much.
9: Thank you.
8: Nancy Scola is a reporter covering tech, policy, and politics. Her latest piece for Washingtonian is called How Brendan Carr Became MAGA's Media Watchdog.
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11: This is On the Media. I'm Brooke Gladstone.
8: And I'm Michael Loewinger. As we just heard, Brendan Carr's hostile campaign to reshape America's legacy media has already begun paying dividends for the Trump administration. Now imagine that same effort carried out by a religious authoritarian regime over decades, and you get the Islamic Republic of Iran, where internet access and most newspapers, radio stations, and TV channels are tightly controlled by the state. For Iranians living with the constant threat of U.S. bombings, finding reliable information about the war is a persistent challenge. Many turn to the BBC's Persian TV service, launched in 2009, which is banned in Iran but can be accessed via satellite. For years, the BEEB was the go-to Persian-language foreign news channel in Iran, but now it has some serious competition. Iran International, an anti-regime outlet that brings viewers information and perspectives ignored by Iranian state media. But according to Nahid Siam Dost, an assistant professor of media and Middle Eastern studies at the University of Texas at Austin, Iran International's coverage has also fed the country's deep polarization by uncritically boosting military action by the U.S. and Israel. In a recent piece for the New York Review of Books, she dug into the wide-reaching influence of the channel and its mysterious origins.
10: Iran International was founded in 2017. The funding came from a Saudi source. We still don't know the persona behind that source, but a very large sort of sum of money was put toward establishing the station out of London.
8: The regime tries to control media consumption in Iran quite tightly. And yet, according to survey data you cite in your piece, Iran International is the most watched channel in the country. Explain how Iranians are even able to watch this channel.
10: Yeah, so, you know, the Islamic Republic tightly controls state television and radio. All terrestrial and cable channels are controlled by a very conservative faction of the state. But Iranians in the 2000s started having access to the internet, and in the late 1990s have had access to satellite TV technology. The Iranian state initially tried to counter this by repeated raids on people's rooftops, but eventually gave up because they just couldn't control this large population setting dishes on their rooftops and connecting a receiver to their TV screens and really accessing hundreds of channels. Initially, these channels were mostly entertainment. It was only towards sort of late 2000s and 2009 that these news channels started coming in. There was a huge exodus of Iranian journalists because of the closure of their own outlets in Iran. And these journalists landed mostly in London. And so BBC Persian was founded in 2009. And then eventually in 2017, we had Iran International. And these channels have huge viewerships because state television itself is state propaganda. It's very difficult to get reliable information and news from state television programming. It's always colored with a political view of the government itself.
8: And there are weird rules, like, for instance, you can't even show instruments on state television. That's not fun.
10: That's definitely not fun. I mean, there's just some really archaic rules still on state television. They don't show Iranian life as it is on the streets, which has been for decades very vibrant, very young, very different from the

0: 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MaineCF.org.
1: Been critical toward the goals of this war. So they've been very much presenting the Islamic Republic as an occupying force that had to be uprooted, with Israel and the United States being the saviors, the champions of the Iranian nation who were going to do this for them.
2: It sounds like a kind of different form of propaganda from the state television, and yet you describe it as having this kind of sheen of respectability because once credible reporters are some of the most visible pundits there.
1: That's true. You know, some of these reporters, like one of them I write about, Murad Veysi, who was an editor of the Salam newspaper, one of the first reformist newspapers that was shut down in the late 90s, which led to the first huge student uprising in post-revolutionary Iran. So some of these presenters and pundits have come to the conclusion that there is no way of reforming Iran or of having a viable future within Iran with the Islamic Republic, and have joined forces with these pro-war forces in Israel and the U.S.
2: But, and this is one of the most fascinating things from your piece, it does seem like Iran International is providing some journalistic and civic value. You describe a popular call-in show program that turned into a sort of emergency hotline throughout the protests in January and February.
1: You know, at the time of the protests in January, when we knew thousands of protesters had been killed, but the Iranian government had shut down the internet for more than a month, historically the longest internet shutdown of any country, and it was very difficult to get in touch with Iranians inside the country. Somehow people with Starlink connections or very strong VPNs were able to connect to Iran International and leave these voice notes that they were fine, sending messages to their loved ones abroad. But more importantly, people in the diaspora were sending messages to people in Iran because they knew, even despite the internet shutdown and the severe sort of control over state television, Iran International satellite TV technology was the one technology that was still working, even though the state spread static, tries to interrupt the signals of satellite television technology. But for the most part, it works. And so people abroad were sending messages to their loved ones. And we did hear in weeks afterwards that for some Iranians, this really was a bit of a lifeline.
2: Is it fair to say then that you have kind of complicated feelings about its role as a media outlet in Iran and in the diaspora?
1: Not so much, because at the end, these voice notes and everything, if you watch Iran International intensely like I have, you realize that all these are in some ways used toward this aim for war, toward justifying U.S. politics toward Iran under the Trump government. They have, for example, for months now, even today, if you turn on Iran International, they're still honoring the dead of the January protests, which is wonderful. There's a tab on the screen, and the people who were killed at the time are still honored. But we don't hear anything of the people who've been killed in the war. We don't hear of the civilian casualties. We don't hear about the infrastructural damage that has happened on civilian infrastructures. So it's a one-sided, biased reporting of what's happening in Iran itself. And so as much as I think during those really critical weeks when there was little news coming out of Iran, at least this connection existed, I'm not sure that the grand sum of it was being used toward improvement of conditions for Iranians.
2: One of the big effects that Iran International has had on coverage of this war is that it's likely oversold and exaggerated the support for the former Crown Prince Reza Pahlavi.
1: So they've done that in a multi-pronged way. You know, leading up to this war, he had the full-throated support of the Israeli government and other forces in the U.S. And when the protests in Iran happened, Iran International, and this we know because of the research of a researcher in Sweden, in these videos taken on people's cell phones that were coming out of Iran, in 17% of them, some kind of pro-Pahlavi chant, right? But Iran International, in its coverage, presented the pro-Pahlavi chant or any kind of pro-Pahlavi emblem in 81% of its broadcasts. And so it really gave people this notion that a vast majority of Iranians were not just on the streets calling

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2: And you can hear Throughline tomorrow morning at 11 a.m.
6: And the main news just now, the Irish government jet has travelled to the UAE as part of an operation to extradite suspected crime boss Daniel Kinahan. The Irish investigative journalist Nicholas Tallant told us that it's not just Ireland, but also the US that's been investigating him, as well as his father and brother.
7: The US offered $5 million each for the three Kinahans with regards to information around their financial dealings because of their links in networking with Hezbollah and other terrorist organizations.
6: And a headline, Iran's security chief has set out a number of demands that the US must satisfy, he says, before the Strait of Hormuz can be reopened. It appears to be a further hardening of Tehran's stance. 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

0: we do do a lot of festivals, and one of the many magical things about festivals is this mixed multi-generational crowd and these moments where different people from different generations and different backgrounds come together. They feel more critical now than perhaps they ever have. The research shows that some of the over 50s, the original rave generation, are backing off from some of these experiences because of worries about hearing. I'm sure Tom will tell you himself, but hearing loss really resonates with him, and he found himself withdrawing a little bit from certain situations because of it. So it's important that this joy, this foundational thing of house music for so many people, is not something that gets lost over a certain age. You know, certainly we're very lucky to be right in the middle of it, and we want other people to be too.
1: So yeah, Tom, tell me a little bit about your experience. How has it been being in this sort of environment as you've gotten older?
2: You know, I think this dance music definitely keeps you young. The dance floor feels pretty familiar to me now in the way it did 25 years ago. As Andy sort of alluded to, I have definitely struggled with hearing loss a little bit. I'm wearing

0: This is
1: 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It's 5 o'clock.
2: Mr. Blanche is not perfect, and he will tell you this. But the choice is not between perfection and Mr. Blanche.
3: In a 50-49 vote overnight, the Senate confirmed Todd Blanche, President Trump's controversial pick for Attorney General. For August 8th, this is All Things Considered from NPR News. I'm Rob Schmitz. Coming up, attacks continue in the Strait of Hormuz. What's it like navigating ships through the waterway?
4: We had a gas tanker which was hit and did unfortunately have to be evacuated.
3: Also this hour, we'll take you to another dangerous waterway, the Arctic Ocean, and one man's quest to sail through it alone.
5: It's just becomes extremely difficult to get any sleep because if you hit the ice, you essentially die.
3: And the story of how a food delivery man in China has become one of the country's most celebrated poets. First, the news.
6: Live from NPR News in Washington, I'm Janine Herbst. Iran continues to say it's close to a deal with Oman to open the Strait of Hormuz, but reiterated demands on the U.S. today. NPR's Frank Langford has more.
7: Mohammed Bagherzolgad, Secretary of Iran's Supreme National Security Council, said the strait won't reopen until the U.S., quote, corrects its behavior, according to Iranian state media. Iran's demands include the U.S. ending the war and, quote, aggression against Iran's allies in Lebanon, Palestine, Yemen, and Iraq. Iran also insisted the U.S. provide full compensation for damage from past attacks on the country. The demands appeared to dampen hopes that the strait was about to reopen. President Trump initially predicted the war would last 4 to 5 weeks. It's now approaching 6 months. The war's increased gas and other consumer prices, which Trump had pledged to bring down. The midterms are 3 months away. NPR reached out to the White House for comment on Iran's conditions, but has yet to hear back. Frank Langford, NPR News, Tel Aviv.
6: The Senate passed a temporary spending bill that would keep the government funded through early December. NPR Scott Newman reports the bill now heads to the House.
8: In a 90-6 vote, the spending measure was passed in the early morning hours Saturday by lawmakers before they head home for a 5-week recess. The bill, which still must be approved by the House, generally keeps the government funded at current levels through December 11th. Most Democrats voted for the bill after securing a provision that blocks money for U.S. Customs and Border Protection. They also rejected a $1 billion request from the White House to begin work on a new Trump-class battleship. Since the 1990s, Congress has frequently relied on temporary spending measures instead of passing a comprehensive budget. Scott Newman, NPR News, Washington.
6: Families across the country are struggling more than ever to pay for child care. State Impact Oklahoma's Beth Wallace reports from the Sooner State, where data shows the cost of infant care has gone up more than a third since 2022.
9: There are many reasons for the soaring costs. During the pandemic, some states held off on adjusting how much they reimburse child care providers for families on subsidies. Federal COVID money dried up, and inflation is driving up prices, resulting in providers making cuts. Providers like Rachel Proper of Oklahoma City's Child Care Incorporated.
10: We had to cut quality measures and really kind of get down to doing basic child care as opposed to really doing those things that are exceptional and bring magic to our classrooms.
9: States are experimenting with fixes to spread out child care costs and lighten the load on families. For NPR News, I'm Beth Wallace in Tulsa.
6: And you're listening to NPR News from Washington.
1: And with this main news, I'm Sam Tracy. It's 5:04. A federal investigation has found that the use of conventional firefighting tactics unintentionally contributed to the deadly explosion last May at Robbins Lumber in Searsmont. It recommends that firefighters receive training on the unique hazards of silos and their contents. Patty White reports.
0: The report from the National Institute for Occupational Health and Safety says the fire originated in an oxygen-limiting silo at the mill, but employees and firefighters didn't know it was different from a conventional silo. Employees also weren't aware that the silo's contents, wood shavings and sawdust, could be combustible and therefore didn't alert firefighters to the hazard. When firefighters sprayed water into the sealed silo, it likely forced air in and stirred up dust, creating an explosive mixture that launched the silo into the air. One firefighter died at the scene, another firefighter and one of the mill's owners died weeks later from burn injuries. Several others were critically injured and three remain hospitalized. Investigators also found that fire departments failed to form a unified command structure response for information sharing and did not use an accountability system to identify the location of firefighters. For Maine Public Radio News, I'm Patty White.
1: The area of Maine affected by moderate drought has expanded inland from the coast, according to the U.S. Drought Monitor. Its latest assessment also expanded an area labeled abnormally dry northward in Aroostook County. The findings are as of Tuesday, after about an inch or less of rain fell across the state last Sunday night and Monday. Taken together, just under half of the state, mostly in the mountains, is showing normal groundwater levels. For Maine Public Radio, I'm Sam Tracy. We'll check the weather after this.
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1: In Maine, weather tonight, showers and storms ending lows 62 to 69. For tomorrow, partly to mostly sunny, highs 79 to 89. Tomorrow night, clear skies, lows 58 to 66, and for Monday, mostly sunny, highs 79 to 89.

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2: I'm Janine Herbst with these headlines. Early today, the Senate confirmed Todd Blanche as the next Attorney General of the United States in a tight 50-49 vote. This after a bruising confirmation fight that exposed deep concerns in both parties about installing President Trump's former personal attorney atop the Justice Department. Spain has imposed border checks on visitors flying from Italy amid a continuing diplomatic spat between the two countries. It's a rare move within the EU, where there is freedom of movement. And three former presidents joined an all-star roster of historians, contributing to a series of essays about presidents all the way back to George Washington. I'm Janine Herbst, NPR News in Washington.

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1: I'm Janine Herbst with these headlines. The Senate passed a temporary spending bill that would keep the government funded through early December, temporarily ending concerns about a government shutdown. That bill now heads to the House. Russian attacks on the Ukrainian capital Kyiv and surrounding areas have left at least four people dead, including a child. The attacks came as Ukraine's president is in Serbia for economic and security talks. And California is joining Texas in requiring content creators to divulge whether they've been paid by a political campaign to post about a particular candidate. The state's also considering cracking down on those who don't make that disclosure. I'm Janine Herbst, NPR News.

0: That's all for tonight. 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
2: 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In Tune with Sarah Willis is next. 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In Maine weather tonight, showers and storms ending low 62 to 69. For tomorrow, partly to mostly sunny, high 79 to 89. Tomorrow night, clear skies, lows 58 to 66. And for Monday, mostly sunny, high 79 to 89. 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It's 6 o'clock.

to Dusky Trucks Band and Who Am I from their new album Future Soul. We started the program tonight with new music from the Rolling Stones. Their new album is called Foreign Tongues. We heard Some of Us, a Keith song. Amy Winehouse, Love is a Losing Game from her album Back to Black. And Stevie Wonder, All in Love is Fair, that's from Inner Visions. It's In Tune Saturday night on listener-supported Maine Public Radio. I'm Sarah Willis. So glad you're joining me. We got a couple hours of music in front of us. We're going to go next to Allison Russell. Her new album is called In the Hour of Chaos. Here's Just Like Saturday.

That's Kevin Morby and Javelin from his new one, Little Wide Open. Allison Russell at the top from In the Hour of Chaos, and Just Like Saturday, Ruby Amamfu singing with her on that one. The Beatles doing Smokey Robinson's You Really Got a Hold on Me from their album With the Beatles, and Roseanne Cash, Elvis Costello, Heartaches by the Number from Roseanne's album The List. It's In Tune Saturday night. I'm Sarah Willis. Very glad that you're out there. If you're visiting Maine, welcome. Glad you found Public Radio. Here's Phoebe Bridgers.

Paul McCartney, and We Too from his new album, Dungeon Lane. We started out with Phoebe Bridgers and Lost Boys from Lost Weekend, Great Lake Swimmers, A Distant Star from Caught Light, and Brooke Annabelle, Make You Mine from her new album, Boulder Font. How you doing out there? Hope you're enjoying the music. Squirrel Flower is up next. They have a new record, Say a Prayer. Here's Not Me.

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Squirrel Flower at the top, Not Me from their new one, Say a Prayer, and Bonnie Light Horseman in the middle, When I Was Younger, from their album, See You Free. I'm Sarah Willis, and I hope you will stay tuned. We've got another hour of music coming up right here on listener-supported Maine Public Radio. See you in a minute.

0: In Tune with Sarah Willis is made possible by listeners like you and by the Main State Music Theater with the Tony Award-winning musical Come From Away, August 5th through the 22nd. 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
1: Hey, I'm Cindy House. We are paying tribute and processing the enormous and tragic loss of Irish songwriter Glenn Hansard this week. We'll hear songs from Once, The Swell Season, The Frames, and music from his solo work. Hope you could join me this week on Folk Alley.

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Richard and Linda Thompson, Walking on a Wire. That's from Shoot Out the Lights. We started the second hour of Intune Saturday Night with new music from Eels, cap in hand from a new record, Cookie Happened. We heard Nora Jones, I'm Waiting from Little Broken Hearts, and Beck, Ride Lonesome. It's Intune Saturday Night. I'm Sarah Willis. You're tuned to listener-supported Maine Public Radio. I am very glad that you're out there. Hope you're going to enjoy the music in front of us. Billy Strings has a new album, So Much for Goodbyes. Here's Burn the Other End.

Cat Power and Stay from her album Wanderer. We started that set with new music from Billy Strings, Burn the Other End, his new record So Much for Goodbyes. Beth Orton, She Cries Your Name, that's from her album Trailer Park. And Bruce Hornsby from his new one Indigo Park, Memory Palace. It's In Tune Saturday night. I'm Sarah Willis. We're going to go to Heron Hemingway next from the album Aubergine. Here's Is That Good Enough?

Ayelet Diane and Dusty Roses from her album, brand new, Who's Keeping Time? Heron Hemingway at the top from their album, Aubergine, and Is That Good Enough? Little heads up about this band. They will be playing on August 16th at the Mailey Waterfront Park in Bodenham from 6 to 8. Original music and some impressive covers, Beatles and Big Star among them. And during the show, the Bloom Vinyl Record Fair will also be taking place, vintage and new vinyl. That's again August 16th at the Mailey Waterfront Park in Bodenham from 6 to 8. You can hear music and you can also take some home. Let's hear from Shaky Graves. Mm-hmm.

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Rhiannon Giddens and Carolina Rain from her new album, Hope is a Thing with Feathers. We also heard Shaky Graves, When Love is New, from his latest Fondness, etc. I'm Sarah Willis. It's been a pleasure listening to music with you, and I hope you have a great night. See you later.

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1: 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This is the electronic persona of Keith Kenneth. His new record, Espera, is a down-tempo electronic excursion. I'm John DiLiberto. Espera means wait, but you don't have to wait long for the next echoes from PRX.
0: And you can hear echoes tonight at 10 o'clock.
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3: Welcome to Folk Alley, your weekly deep dive of the best in folk roots and Americana. I'm your host, Cindy House. Today, we honor the life and music of Glenn Hansard, who was tragically killed in a motorcycle accident on July 29th at the age of 56. Our deepest condolences to his wife, son, family, and friends. He was a once-in-a-lifetime songwriter and performer, and it is hard to put into words what a huge loss this is. He formed the Frames in 1990, starred in Once with Mirketa Erglova, which won them an Oscar. They would form the Swell Season. He also had 5 solo albums, and we'll start with one from his final studio album from 2023. Here's Glenn Hansard.
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